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0: 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I'm Tavis Smiley, and I'm so glad to see you and me back in stride again. 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
1: I gotta tell y'all, the first time I came to prison, nobody clapped for me. 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
2: It was strange wanting to be a witness in a place no one cares about.
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2: The idea of riding made me think about witnessing.
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5: Ramming my head against the wall or just ending it all together.
2: I could be a witness and say something about what it means to run head first into what you always wanted to avoid.
6: What a curious thing to make a poet black and bid him sing.
2: And from those things, I fashioned somewhat of a life.
7: I feel honored actually to be here to interview someone like you. I read your book.
8: When you start right, you never expect to win an award like this. You actually never expect to win any awards.
9: I feel like one day it's just going to all just fall apart. It's just going to fall apart.
6: Of course, I am struggling. I went to prison in 16, and I have never been protected. Period.
2: What does it mean to deserve mercy?
6: Nothing grows without weeping. Not even joy.
0: At a heart. A conversation with Reginald Dwayne Betts, that is, poet, lawyer, and the founder and CEO of Freedom Reads. He'll share his incredible story from jail to Yale and why he believes having libraries inside prisons is not just necessary, but indeed is a form of freedom. I've known Reginald Dwayne Betts for years now. I was his first interview when he got out of prison. But the work he's done since then in this documentary, it's called March 4th. That's F-O-R-T-H, March 4th. An amazing guy, and I mean literally, from jail to Yale. He's done some amazing work. We'll talk to Reginald Dwayne Betts. If you don't know his story, do not miss the second hour. You will be empowered, inspired, uplifted, and all that, I promise you. In our third hour, two conversations. Up first, Maria Sten talks about her starring role as former Army Master Francis Neely on the Reacher spinoff series. Neely is now the number one show on Amazon Prime. In fact, has surpassed its predecessor, Reacher. We'll talk to Maria Sten. On the top side of our three, on the B side of our three, attorney, investor, and restaurateur Kevin Kelly, I can't talk today, Kevin Kelly, African-American, gives us the scoop on his growing food and nightlife empire, now expanding into New York's Times Square. This brother's doing it. We'll discuss what's next for this hospitality mogul on the backside of our three. In a moment, though, we'll commence today's show talking politics and more with attorney, writer, and professor Austin Surratt. But later in this hour, programming note. Later in this hour, I'm going to share with you first and exclusively a few details about our historic California town hall and ballot form this Saturday that nobody knows but us and you. If you stick around about 40 minutes, I'm going to drop you some details about this Saturday that nobody knows but us. We have not yet publicly released the run of show. Indeed, all the candidates keep asking me, Tavis, where's the run of show? Who's appearing when, where? None of your business. All you got to know is what time you on stage. So we've not yet publicly released the run of show to anybody, but I'm going to give you some details about the run of show. You'll be in the know first. So stick around for a few minutes to get some detail about the run of show and some other interesting details about Saturday that you ought to know. Everybody's talking about Saturday. We're excited about it. And again, more detail later in this hour after we talk to Austin Surratt, which we'll do when we come forward on Tavis Smiley.
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0: All right, let's get this party started for the next 3 hours. Austin Surratt, attorney, writer, professor. Good to have him on. Austin, how are you today, sir?
20: I'm well, thank you. Thanks for having me, Davis.
0: My pleasure to have you, man. Thanks for your patience. I had to set up the day, and I'm glad to have you here leading us off. Let me start with so much news yesterday. I think I want to start with Jack Smith. We all recall Jack Smith. He's the one that we thought was going to hold Donald Trump accountable until the Supreme Court got involved and gave the president essentially immunity for pretty much everything. And all the work that Jack Smith had done fell apart. I'm still mad at the former attorney general who moved like molasses when the clock was running out on holding Donald Trump accountable. We are grateful to Benny Thompson, who chaired the January 6th Select Committee, for doing the work that DOJ should have jumped on sooner. By the time they finally got around to it and Jack Smith is appointed and Jack Smith goes to work, the Supreme Court pulls the rug underneath him essentially. The rest, as they say, is history. Donald Trump is reelected, becomes president, and we see all the drama and damage he's causing right about now. But Jack Smith was on the Hill yesterday. Former independent prosecutor was on the Hill yesterday. Republicans hate this guy for all the obvious reasons, and they went in on Jack Smith yesterday. But here's Jack Smith in his own words talking about the decisions he has made.
12: I stand by my decisions as special counsel, including my decision to bring charges against President Trump. I made those decisions without regard to President Trump's political association, activities, beliefs, or candidacy in the 2024 presidential election. Our investigation developed proof beyond a reasonable doubt that President Trump engaged in serious crimes against our nation. If asked whether to prosecute a former president today based on the same facts, I would do so regardless of whether that president was a Republican or a Democrat. Rather than accept his defeat in the 2020 presidential election, President Trump engaged in a criminal scheme to overturn the results and prevent the lawful transfer of power. I will not be silenced by continued threats of prosecution from the president or others. As I appear before you today, it is my belief that the rule of law faces challenges unlike any we have experienced in our lifetime. Individuals are threatened with criminal prosecution because they are perceived to have opposed the president. I myself have been threatened with jail by the president of the United States. However, I remain confident that the rule of law will endure because so many continue to uphold it faithfully each day.
0: I'm not so sure I agree with Jack Smith on his latter comment. We'll talk about that with Austin Surratt. But there you hear Jack Smith, former special counsel who led two prosecutions of Donald Trump, defending his handling of those probes during the Senate hearing that grew contentious yesterday at several points. I could have played some of that for you, but I wanted you to hear Jack Smith in his own words. So let me start with this, Austin. Why is it that all this time later we're still talking about this, and what did you make of what Jack Smith had to say yesterday?
20: I think in some sense it's a tragedy, and in some sense it's a farce. Millions of Americans can't afford groceries, can't afford health care. And the Republicans in Congress don't want to talk about that. They want to relitigate a past that has already been well settled. I thought Smith handled himself as well as could be done. And what you just played was an example of it. Calm, direct, assertive, sticking to the facts. So I thought he did as well as could be done. But meantime, I thought that the proceeding itself was the kind of circus that we really can't afford to spend time on.
0: Yep. When you say it was a farce, unpack that word for me. I think I know what you mean. But in this particular instance, a farce in what way, Austin?
20: So by a farce, I mean it was designed to be pure theater. Mm-hmm. It wasn't designed to accomplish anything. It was designed to allow some Republicans on the committee to get some sound bites or some viral moments, not to do the business that the American people need to be done.
0: Yeah. When you heard him say at the end there that the rule of law faces challenges like no other time in the history of this country, I'm paraphrasing, but he's talking, of course, about the challenges that the rule of law faces. He believes, he said, that it's going to hold. There are two parts there. Let me just get your first take on what he suggested about the rule of law and the challenges uniquely it faces now. And then we'll talk about whether or not he's right about the fact that it can and will hold.
20: Well, this is not the first time in the history of the United States that the rule of law, as he describes it, has come under great attack. And it's not the first time in the history of the United States that the rule of law has failed. Here are, I guess, three examples. You don't have to go back all that far to remember the McCarthy period, in which people's livelihoods and reputations was ruined on the basis of innuendo. Fast forward to the Watergate situation under Richard Nixon. And then just think about what happened in the Rodney King case. So it's not the first time that the rule of law has failed, though it is, I think, the first time that the attack on the rule of law has been systematically directed by an entire presidential administration.
0: Yeah. How do you think history – I want to ask you two questions about history, so pull out your crystal ball here for me, Austin. What's your sense of how history is going to regard the Supreme Court of the United States? How is SCOTUS going to be regarded years from now for the role, interestingly and ironically, that the highest court in the land – has played in undermining the rule of law?
20: Well, let's put it this way. They're not going to be on my Christmas card list this year. I think that the Supreme Court has done a great disservice to this country. And I think they've done a great disservice by, in essence, freeing the President of the United States from the constraints that ought to bind him. But look, people our age, we might remember another era of the United States Supreme Court, the so-called Warren Court, where the court leaned into the protection of rights. We now have a court that is a mere shadow of anything like the Warren Court, and who seems impatient with the work that's needed to be done to protect the rights of ordinary Americans.
0: Mm. So I asked you about how history is going to regard the Supreme Court on this issue of the rule of law being undermined. And it really is the ultimate irony. That is their job, to uphold the rule of law. But with so many of these rulings, they are undermining the rule of law. I digress on that for now. My second question about history is Merrick Garland. You heard me say a moment ago that I have, you know, if Supreme Court ain't on your Christmas card list, Merrick Garland ain't on my Christmas card list, Austin, because I'm still mad at Merrick Garland. I'm not one to hold grudges, but I got a grudge against Merrick Garland. I got a grudge against Garland for moving so slow and essentially allowing the clock to run out on these prosecutions against Donald Trump. How is history going to regard the slow-moving Merrick Garland, the institutionalist Merrick Garland?
20: I think the problem of the Biden administration is they thought they were playing chess and the other side was playing checkers, or they thought what they were doing was returning to a set of norms that had been temporarily put aside. And what they didn't realize was that we are in a different political era. You'll remember Michelle Obama famously saying, when they go low, we go high. More recently, of course, she's changed her mind.
0: Exactly.
20: I think Merrick Garland made a huge mistake, not out of ill will or animus, but about out of a kind of nostalgia, the belief that the game had not changed, that he could proceed deliberately, and he wasted an enormous amount of time and is in some sense implicated in the situation we find ourselves in today.
0: Yeah, I think you're right about that. So that's Jack Smith testifying on the Hill yesterday.
20: Could we just say one other thing, Gavin, about the Jack Smith thing?
0: Sure.
20: So one wonderful, if you like this kind of entertainment, moment happened when a senator from Missouri started questioning Jack Smith about whether he had been at a basketball game in Atlanta, Georgia, alleging or suggesting that he was conspiring with the district attorney in Atlanta against the president. And it turned out that he had the wrong basketball game. And Jack Smith, again, I thought acquitted himself well. Why do I point that out? Because in addition to farce and tragedy, there was yet another demonstration of sheer and utter incompetence.
0: Yeah. I saw a lot of the hearing yesterday. I didn't see it live, but I saw it last night on the C-SPAN replay. And it was just refreshing for me, Austin, to see someone go to Capitol Hill and testify with a spine. I mean, yeah. It's so rare these days. You see somebody stand up to Trump, in testimony, in front of Congress. And so I'm so sick of folk taking the knee. I was just, buoyed, by Jack Smith just showing up yesterday and telling it like it is and not backing down and not being afraid to speak his truth. So hooray for Jack Smith, yesterday in his testimony. I told you it was a busy day yesterday. So that's Jack Smith. Let me go now from the Hill to the White House, where Donald Trump met with a number of AI, billionaire tech moguls. You heard the president say a few weeks ago that AI doesn't need to be regulated. All you need is a smart president. And we all said immediately, we're in trouble. That was a couple weeks ago. Yeah. Here's Donald Trump yesterday talking about AI.
1: Mr. President, tell us why the world should not be concerned about AI, why there shouldn't be guardrails.
21: Because we have people that love our country and love the world
1: a
21: lot.
1: But it requires more than love, doesn't it, sir?
21: No, it requires this, and they're the smartest people in the world. And we had a great meeting today, every one of them. We had a great, really a great, great meeting. It's almost like a constitution in a way.
22: And the biggest
21: people in the world signed that, and I signed it as president. And it really is a form of protection.
22: Is this accord that everybody signed? Is it binding in any way?
23: I think it's morally binding, yeah.
1: Mr. President!
0: First of all, three things about that clip. The word morally coming out of Trump's mouth just blew me away. The nerve, the hubris of this fool, I mean this president, letting the word morally even come out of his mouth is laughable, number one. Number two, what I'm hearing is the president saying we don't need any guardrails. The industry can police itself. That is no different than saying that the police in this country can police themselves. Number three, I remind you what I said a moment ago. He said all you need is a smart president. Again, we're in trouble in that regard. But the fact that we are having these AI executives, Austin, in real time tell us how real these dangers are, and yet they have signed a pledge that is morally binding. I'll stop, Austin. Your turn.
20: Well, Tavis, I want to curry favor with you so that you'll have me back, but I need to disagree a little bit.
0: Come on, man. I like disagreement. I love it.
20: I think that the comparison between we're not going to regulate these people and we're not going to regulate the police is apt. It's accurate in one way, but really inaccurate in another way, because any particular police department in L.A. or in St. Louis or in Baltimore, they can do ruinous things, but they're going to do them within their community. These AI people can do ruinous things that would affect everybody on the planet.
0: Mm-hmm.
20: So the idea that the president would say, okay, it's in their hands, they'll sort of figure it out, strikes me as the height of irresponsibility on the basis of the government. The government, after all, is supposed to be there to put the guardrails to make sure that private individuals, powerful private individuals, do more than attend to their own self-interest. And just one other point about morality. You'll remember that Donald Trump, when he was asked about whether or not he felt constrained by international law, this was at the time they were bombing the boats off of Venezuela, he said, well, not really. He said, I'm just constrained by my own view of what is right and wrong.
0: Mm-hmm.
20: So the idea that he would invoke some idea of a moral compact binding on others, I guess it's an example of, yeah, it's good for others, but it's not good for me.
0: I can handle that disagreement. I received the disagreement. I actually agree with the disagreement. So you've acquitted yourself nicely, Austin. You will be invited back again after this conversation. I can assure you that. One other thing about that clip right quick that Austin and I can talk about when we come forward here. Trump refers to these tech guys, these billionaire bros, these AI people, as the smartest people in the world. You heard him say it, the smartest people in the world. I take exception to that. More than taking exception to it, I have a problem when people are too, how might I put this, obsessed with braininess. Obama, frankly, had that problem. Just too obsessed with Ivy League, Wall Street, Hollywood braininess. And Trump leans into that sometimes, not the way Obama did. this obsession with braininess and somehow believing that these people are the smartest folk in the world. Let's talk about that philosophically when we come forward with Austin Surratt on Tavis Smiley.
10: 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Tavis Smiley, nationally syndicated, unapologetically progressive, unapologetically real.
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14: Tavis Smiley and Austin Surratt for the next 10 minutes. And after that, I'm going to share with you some details, some secrets about what's happening on Saturday here in Los Angeles, if you're in Southern California, for the California Voices Town Hall and Ballot Forum. Stick around for that in the next 10 minutes or so. But more with Austin Surratt right now, attorney, writer, professor. So, Austin, you heard Trump in that clip refer to these AI folk as the smartest people in the world. Clearly, they're not dummies. They're not idiots, except when you consider that what they've created may kill all of us. I don't know how smart that makes them. But more philosophically, there is this sense, and I think they get a pass because of this in so many ways. We sort of genuflect, and speaking of taking a knee, sort of bow down because they're in the tech world, and we regard them as so smart. But I think there is a danger in this obsession with braininess in this country, particularly in our politics. If any of that resonates with you at all, talk to me. Austin, unmute yourself. You're probably muted. Unmute yourself. I can't hear you.
15: Yeah, I'm sorry, Tavis. There you go. I'm a college professor, and I think I just took a hit there.
14: No, not you didn't. Not you. Not you.
15: So
14: not you.
15: I want to differentiate. I want to differentiate intelligence from wisdom.
14: There you go.
15: Or intelligence from judgment.
14: Come on.
15: First of all, for Donald Trump, I say this with as much respect as I can muster, for Donald Trump to be ranking people on the basis of their intelligence, well, even if he gets it right, a democracy, a place where we all want to live, requires wisdom more than intelligence. It requires judgment more than a high IQ.
14: Mm-hmm.
15: I say this without throwing any of my colleagues under the bus, but some of the people that I bump into every day on a college campus, they have a very high IQ, but I don't think I would trust them to help me cross the street. So this idea that we are to be saved by these geniuses strikes me as a real mistake, even if they're as intelligent as he says they are, because what we ought to value is we ought to value

0: wisdom, good sense, common sense, a commitment to the common good.
1: Yeah. I'm all for intelligence, so that was not directed at you. I believe that we ought to get as much education as we can handle, and yet not to proselytize here, but the Bible I read says, in all of thy getting, get an understanding. In all of thy getting, get an understanding. And I talk to too many people have in my career, to your point, who are pedigreed, who come straight from the academy, come down from the ivory tower into my studio, and I can't do nothing with them because they ain't got what I call, they ain't got what I call a usable intellect. They got intellect, but I can't do nothing with it. It's not a usable intellect like the one that Austin Surratt has, and that's why he'll be back on this program Beyond Today, Trust and Believe. Let me pivot now to Tennessee. I went from Capitol Hill to the White House. Let me travel down quickly to Tennessee, where Krista Pike, who is now 50, was 18 when she murdered a classmate. She was about to be the first woman executed by the state in more than 200 years. At the moment, a federal court has given her a stay of execution, but this story is resonating for a lot of reasons, not the least of which is because it's another person on death row about to be killed by the state, but a woman, and a white woman, no less. Talk to me, Austin Surratt.
0: Well, unfortunately, what has drawn people's attention to the Pike case is that she is a woman, and as you say, a white woman. In the last 50 years, only 18 women have been executed in the United States. That's 1% of all the people who have been executed. What attracts me to Pike's case is the story behind the crime. Look, she did a monstrous thing, but she's not a monster.
1: Mm-hmm.
0: She did a horrific thing. But I think we need to see in her more than her worst deed. She grew up in an incredibly violent, abusive home. The state failed her. They didn't come to her aid. And what she did was horrible. And then the legal system failed her. Her lawyers were too inexperienced to raise the kind of defense that they needed to raise to save her life. And then the appellate courts have failed to pay attention to the life circumstances. Look, we are all responsible for what we do, no doubt about it. But what we do is shaped by the environments from which we come. And the way you treat things equally is you treat like things alike and different things differently. Krista Pike was a victim of horrible abuse, and that needs to be part of the story when we think about what it is that her crime deserves.
1: Johnny Cochran said famously years ago that race plays a part of everything in America. God rest his soul. But what does, to your point and to my point, this conversation that many are having all across the country, because she is a white woman about to be put to death, or was about to be until she got this day of execution, what does that say once again, uniquely and maybe even differently, about the role that race plays in how we dispense justice or the lack thereof in this country?
0: Well, we know some things about the death penalty. Here's what we know. If you murder a white victim, you are four times more likely to get a death sentence regardless of your own race.
1: Mm-hmm.
0: We know that people of color are disproportionately represented on America's death rows. And alas, you see this also in child kidnapping cases, which are horrible. But invariably, they focus on a white kid from a suburban household. And what's happening across the country to people of color and communities of color, alas, unfortunately, doesn't get the visibility that it should. And I'm happy, if you will, that the attention of the nation is focused on Krista Pike. I just hope that there's room to focus on the hundreds and thousands of people of color in our prisons and on our death row.
1: Let the church say amen. I believe, as does Austin Surratt, that none of us are our worst deeds. None of us are our worst acts. And as I like to say, some of us is not the sum of us. The S-O-M-E of us is not the S-U-M of us. I give Austin Surratt the last word here. I saw a private piece he wrote, headline, Javier Becerra has the opportunity to ban executions in California once and for all. Javier Becerra has the opportunity to ban executions in California once and for all. That assumes he's the next governor of California. The polls indicate he's got a good shot at pulling that off. Both Javier Becerra and Steve Hilton join us this Saturday at the California Voices Town Hall and Ballot Forum. More about that in a few moments. But unpack, there's a debate tonight, in fact. Hilton and Becerra are debating tonight here in California. Yeah, just top line in a minute or so here, this piece you wrote, Austin.
0: California has a chance to lead the country away from capital punishment. Governor Newsom should commute all the death sentences in California before he leaves office. If he does not, and Becerra becomes the governor, Becerra should show real leadership and say nobody will be executed in California again. And that would be real leadership.
1: If you want to read the piece I just referenced, it's on the Hill. A piece written for The Hill by Austin Surratt, S-A-R-A-T, opinion contributor for The Hill. The piece, once again, is called Javier Becerra Has the Opportunity to Ban Executions in California Once and for All. Timely reading in advance of the debate here in California tonight between the Republican Steve Hilton and the Democrat Javier Becerra. Austin Surratt, attorney, writer, professor, honored to have you on this program. As I said a couple of times, you'll be back. Thank you for your time, sir.
0: It's a privilege to be with you, Tavis.
1: My honor. More of Tavis Smiley when we come forward.
2: 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Not on this show. 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From the halls of power to the heart of the community, Tavis covers it all. 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
1: We thank Austin Seurat for kicking us off today here on Tavis Smiley in this 3-hour program. A couple hours to go, but before I get to hour 2 and Reginald Dwayne Betts, an amazing story from jail to Yale. We'll talk to Reginald here in a second here. But as promised, here is some details, some secret stuff about this Saturday. You all know that this Saturday is our California Voices Town Hall and Ballot Forum brought to you by KBLA Talk 1580 and the Community Voter Education Project. If you're in Southern California, here's what you need to know. And nobody knows this but us and now you. Just a few secrets. Number one, I keep getting asked, are we live streaming this Saturday? Yes, we are. We want you to come and join us in person. We've told you that history is going to be made this Saturday when all these candidates hit this stage and the stage turns every 20 minutes. History in the making, and you want to be in the room. You don't want to be watching it on live stream unless you just can't get there. But come join us, be in the room. 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The seats are filling up. The first 600 people, as you probably heard by now, get a free snack box. It's going to be a long day. I call it a political Lollapalooza from 8 a.m. to 5 p.m. Long days. We want to fortify you with this free snack box if you're one of the first 600 folk through the door. So come hungry, come curious, and get ready to be heard. But yes, for those who can't make it, those not in California, we are live streaming on our KBLA YouTube channel all day long. Number two, this thing has gotten so big. How big, Tabitha? Glad you asked. So big. Guess who's covering this? C-SPAN. C-SPAN is now taking our feed. I've not seen their schedule of whether they're taking it live or going to replay it, but it's gotten so big. Everybody watching California, the billionaire tax, the governor's race, the mayor's race here in L.A., that C-SPAN is now taking our feed. You didn't know that until I just told you. So, you know, we're live streaming. You know that C-SPAN is taking the feed. And let me tell you in a moment about who is going to be on the stage when. Now, we've not released the run of show. Not even sure we're going to. The candidates don't even have it. They just know when they're on stage. They keep asking. I ain't gave it to them. When we come forward, I'm going to tell you, though, a few of the people who are going to be appearing on stage and what time they will be there. And then I'll tell you also about a very special presentation from Eviterus. And I will tell you about Dominic DePrima leading us into a conversation about all the ballot props. I'll give you times when we come forward for all of that detail. happening this Saturday at the California Voices Town Hall and ballot form. Stick around. More detail when we come forward.
2: 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Leaders, legends, game changers. The people shaping the country and the culture. 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No spin, no fluff. Just straight talk and straight answers. Tavis Smiley. Because the Kingian question, where do we go from here, starts right here.
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1: You are indeed. I'm giving you some detail about this Saturday, the California Voices Town Hall and Ballot Forum, brought to you by KBLA Talk 1580 and the Community Voter Education Project. We have not released any of this detail, so you're hearing it first right now on KBLA. I told you a moment ago that, yes, we are live streaming. 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History is going to be made with all these candidates on stage, stage turning every 20 minutes, so come join us once again. 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Go there right now. Reserve your seat. The first 600 folk through the door get a free snack box to fortify you throughout this long day. So, one, we are live streaming. Number two, I told you moments ago that C-SPAN is taking our feed. This thing has gone national, y'all. That's how big this thing is. Now, let me tell you about some of the persons on stage and when they'll be appearing, since y'all keep asking. So this is not public information, but you are the first ones to hear about this. So let me just tell you about Rob Bonta. We've all been following this story about the merger between Paramount and Warner Brothers and all the impact that's going to have on Hollywood, on people of color. David Ellison is now about to own CNN, so he's a friend of Donald Trump's. How does that impact the news that you get from CNN? Lots of questions about why Rob Bonta agreed to let this deal go forward. Rob Bonta hits the stage at 8:40 Saturday morning. He's live on stage at 8:40. You want to talk to Rob Bonta? He's on at 8:40. Let me jump to Nithya Raman. This mayor's race is hotter than fish grease right now in L.A. Nithya Raman hits the stage at 11 a.m. At 11 a.m., Nithya Raman is on the stage. Karen Bass is on the stage later in the day at 1:20. So it's a full day. That's why you want to come and hang out with us all day. Nithya Raman on stage at 11 a.m. Mayor Bass, fighting for this reelection, hits the stage at 1:20. In the governor's race, Steve Hilton, there's a debate tonight. Today's what, Wednesday? So this clip will be on social media for a while. But if you listen to me live right now, the debate between Hilton and Becerra is tonight here in California. Both join us on Saturday. Steve Hilton hits the stage at 12:40. And Javier Becerra is literally our last presenter of the day at 2:40. So Hilton's on stage at 12:40. We'll talk to Javier Becerra at 2:40. And then at 3 o'clock, our own Dominique DePrima is going to, for 90 minutes, run us through the ballot propositions. There are a number of persons supporting or opposing these ballots who are appearing in person themselves to tell you why their organization, why their institution put this on the ballot, why they're for it, why they're against it. But 3 o'clock, we're going to let Dominique run us through these ballot propositions, and you'll hear again live from some of the supporters and supporters and opposers of these ballot props. But Dominique will be on stage all afternoon, but at 3 o'clock, she'll start taking us through these ballot props. Let me jump back one final piece here. Let me jump back to 1 o'clock. There's a special presentation from Eviterus, Shikari Byerly, Rodrigo Byerly, this black-owned polling firm. Want to give them some love. They've been polling all throughout this campaign season. Shikari Byerly with a special presentation about black people and the midterms at 1 o'clock. So there you have it. Rob Bonta, 8:40. Nithya Raman at 11. The special presentation, 12:40, Steve Hilton. 1:20, Mayor Bass. 2:40, the governor, Javier Becerra running for governor. And then again at 1 o'clock, that special presentation from Eviterus by Shikari Byerly. That's all I got for you. That's enough information. Nobody knew any of that until now. So make sure you come Saturday. We'll see you there. More of Tavis Smiley when we come forward.
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0: That's Marvin Gaye. I'm Tavis Smiley. Glad you're with us in this hour. I promised you that this is going to be an amazing hour. And I do not believe that Reginald Dwayne Betts is going to disappoint. He never does. I've known this brother for years now. And I was thrilled when my team told me that his office had reached out because they were doing a documentary about his journey, and they wanted the rights to use some footage. Wanted to have us license to them some of the footage from one of the first, maybe his first national TV interview when he joined me on the set of my PBS show many, many years ago. So I've known Reginald Dwayne Betts for a long time, been empowered by his story, been buoyed by his work and his witness in prison and since prison. And now I am happy to say that the documentary they called us about many, many, many months ago is done. It is called March 4th. It tells the story of this now poet and lawyer and founder and CEO of Freedom Reads. It shares his incredible journey from jail to Yale and unpacks why he believes that having libraries inside prisons is not just necessary, but in fact is a form of freedom. Before I jump straightway into the dialogue with Reginald Dwayne Betts, here is the trailer for March 4th.
1: I gotta tell y'all, the first time I came to prison, nobody clapped for me. Some of y'all didn't think that was funny.
2: It was strange wanting to be a witness in a place no one cares about.
3: The laws are being rewritten. First stop now for serious repeat juvenile offenders will be the county jail, where they'll be booked like adults.
2: The idea of riding made me think about witnessing.
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9: I feel like one day it's just going to all just fall apart. 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
10: Of course, I am struggling. 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Period.
2: What does it mean to deserve mercy?
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0: So many lines in that trailer that jump out at you, but that one, when you run headfirst into what you always wanted to avoid, when you end up running headfirst into what you always wanted to avoid. That is the story of Reginald Dwayne Betts. And when we come forward for the rest of the hour, we'll let him tell his own story in his own words. You are listening, and I'm glad about it, to Tavis Smiley.

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0: 959. Freedom is an endless meeting. So let's get back to it with Tavis Smiley.
10: Tavis Smiley, Reginald Dwayne Betts. The documentary is called March 4th. That's F-O-R-T-H. My dear brother, it's been a long time. How are you?
11: I'm doing great. And it's really good to talk to you.
10: Nah, it's a blessing to hear your voice, man. And congratulations first on the documentary. I know folk will get this backstory when they see the documentary March 4th. But for those who've not heard your story, which I know obviously intimately, just take a few minutes. We got the hour. Take a few minutes and just sort of set the frame they heard in that trailer, how early it was that you went to prison. And they also know, from because I told them, this story is not just about jail, but jail to Yale. But give us the backstory. Take your time, set it up, and I'll get in where I fit in.
11: You know, it's interesting because it's a hinge point that relates to your show. Because when you get out of prison, I went to prison when I was 16 years old for carjacking. I pled guilty. I got locked up in December 1996, and I served 8.5 years. And one of the things that was persistent in my head while I was in prison is that people didn't return to prison to become inspirations for others, and that artists didn't come inside of prison. And so what happened is, even though that was in my head, I never planned on returning myself. Mm. Years later, a friend of mine sees me on your show. And it's like, wait, yo, that's Shahid. Mm. That leads him to reach out to me. And by this time, I'm in law school. And he had been locked up for more than 20 years at that point, had been denied parole 11 times. And, you know, my journey had taken me to law school, but in some ways it hadn't really brought me back into the lives of people that I had grew up with. And at that point, I'm a student at Yale Law School, and I'm actually clerking for a federal judge. And I help a friend of mine named Luke get out of prison. And I think when I think about my life, that is the whole trajectory from prison to Yale and then back into prison to do the work that I'm doing now. It gets captured in that story.
10: Mm. I'm just trying to catch my breath here, Reginald Dwayne Betts, because I say all the time that all we know in life is what we're giving. We never know what people are receiving. And every day I show up to work on radio or television, I show up to do my best to love and serve our people, to try to engage a work and a witness that matters. I quote Dr. King all the time that every one of us should do our work so well that the dead, the living, or the unborn couldn't do it any better. That's my mantra every day. How much better can I be today than I was yesterday? I figure that God waking us up on any given day is giving us permission, giving us another chance to try to get it right. And that's what I try to do every day. But you never know what people are receiving. And particularly when you're in media, you never know who's watching, who's listening. But I, as long as I've known you, never knew that connect until you just shared that story right now about somebody seeing you on the show.
11: And you got to understand, in prison, Tavis Smiley show is a thing, but you also have to realize that for me, I didn't expect to do any of the things that I'm doing. Mm-hmm. And it has taken me a minute to actually process it. So when I was on your show, I was so overwhelmed. This is my first book. You know, this is literally 2008. I haven't been out of prison long enough to know how to spell my name in the right way in public. Mm-hmm. And to be candid, I just had my own first apartment 2-3 years ago. Mm-hmm. And so when I was on your show, I was still trying to figure out what it meant for me to be free and what that meant for me to be an adult working, a writer working, an artist working. I had no idea what it would mean for people in prison. Mm-hmm. And so what I find deeply fascinating now is to recognize that in ways that I didn't know back then, I was being mentored, I was being given opportunities, I was being introduced into spaces that I really didn't understand how much I needed to appreciate it, even though I always did.
10: Mm-hmm. I'm pausing here because I just gave my staff an instruction. I want to find an audio clip that we played, I guess, a few days ago. It's the mother of Nolan Wells, who is doing an interview, and the interviewer refers to her son as a black man. And she said, no. He's not a man. He's a boy. He's a child. He's a teenager. I want to play that clip when they find it for those who haven't heard it, because you need to hear Nolan Wells' mother. And when you, it's one thing to hear it on radio, Reginald Dwayne Betts, but when you see it, she's sitting next to Ben Crump, and she's listening, but her head is kind of bowed. She's listening on this Zoom interview, I believe, to the reporter. But when she refers to her son as a black man, her head pops up. Her whole body energy, her whole everything changes. Her, you know, and she pops up. She said, No, he's not a man, not a man. But when she heard that, she immediately connected and responded to that. And the point of this clip I'm going to play for you when they find it is the adultification of too many black boys in this country. Now, why do I raise that with you? Because you went to prison at 16. Tell me more about the mistake that you made then and how you were adultified by the system as a child.
11: Yeah, you know, it's fascinating because I committed a carjacking. It was a month after my 16th birthday. I walked into a mall and with a friend, and I pulled a gun on somebody who was asleep in that car, and we drove off. And earlier, I attempted to rob somebody else, all in the same night. It was the first time I ever had a gun. At that point, I had never touched a bullet, never fired a gun. We got caught the next day and confessed. And I spent about 2 months at a juvenile detention center. And then I spent the rest of my time. I was tried as an adult, which meant for all intents and purposes, I was an adult. And, you know, I appeared in front of the judge. It's wild because right in front of me, I have the letter that I wrote to the judge just because I was going through my archives. And I have another letter that I want to share because it goes to this point. Mm-hmm. You know, when she says that, no, my boy is a child, it also is revealing because I stopped being able to think of myself as a child back in 1996. You know, it's something that happened in my own brain that I lost the ability to imagine myself as a kid. And so a couple years later, I'm in prison and I got jammed up and got sent to the hole for something that I didn't think I did. Mm-hmm. And the guy that was my mentor wrote this letter to my mom. And I literally just read it, you know, like last year. And it says, I sincerely and humbly thank you for sending your son's letter. It really touched my heart and made my day. I will continue to try and support him with my letters and encourage him to excel in his education. Miss Betts, I'm 35 years of age and I'm not into any foolishness at all. I feel my job is to motivate young minds to be great. And for some reason, young people are drawn to me, such as your son. It's sad how the people here will try and destroy their young lives. Your son is outrageously respectful toward inmates and officers, and he never assaulted that officer. He just came into his cell to get ice. And, but he says, I swear with all my heart that I will save as many as I can. And he says, but these are the tricks they are playing on our children. And when I read that, these are the tricks they're playing on my children. And I realized that when I knew Bilal, I was like 17, 18 years old. Mm-hmm. He was 35, you know, and my son is 18 now. And I just wasn't even aware of how vulnerable I was. And I couldn't even process what my mom had to process, understanding that her baby was in the penitentiary. I understand it more now that my kid is 18. Mm-hmm. And in college, I think, than I ever understood it. Even as I did this work and I tried to prevent juveniles from going to prison with adults, I really think I'm only beginning now to understand it, because it's something about being an adult now and being Bilal's age now that makes me recognize how fragile the age of 18 is, how fragile it is to be a teenager. Mm.
10: Yeah. Here is Christine Wells Wansley in the clip that I referenced a moment ago.
2: You know, seeing his picture, he seems like a really kind man and has an infectious smile, to say the least.
12: Let's not call him a man, because 18, you're still a teenager. I know by law you're an adult. Mm-hmm. Nolan was a boy. He was a child. He was our child. So for everyone watching, please stop referring to him as a man, because he was a teenager. He was 18 when he left this earth.
10: When you hear Reginald Dwayne Betts, a black mother, opine in that way, after sharing with us a letter that was sent to your precious mother, tell me what you hear vis-a-vis this conversation about the adultification of black boys.
11: Yeah, it's a reality that the world will. It's a line in a book by John Edgar Wideman. He says, "Don't fall asleep in your enemy's dream." And the dream of the enemy, that dream that has you talking about your kid as if they're grown, that has you talking about, and it becomes a way to make them an agent in their own destruction, and not, you know, a part of a world that's like complicit in their failures and part of a system that's complicit in their failures. But more than anything else, I think what I find really powerful about that is people don't let us be kids anymore. And hear somebody's mom saying and making this point, "You're not going to stop me from mourning my child, and you're not going to like imagine that my child wasn't a kid," is something that has been missing for so, so long. You know, the whole notion of a man child, the whole notion of the way we think of boys when their voices change a little bit. I remember literally having to remind my son, "You get to be a kid." And it was in a completely different context. It was in his context of being concerned about me, because he was, both of my sons were really supportive of me when I was in the worst of my mental health stuff. But even in my dealing with him, I realized that, no, we're not going to succumb to this. You get to be a child. I don't care how mature you have to be. I don't care how complicated your life has been. I don't care what you get to be aware of. You get to be reminded that you're a child. And I think that was really powerful for her to remind us all of that.
10: Yeah. You said earlier in this conversation that there's one thing that you did know, that whenever you got out, you didn't want to go back. You couldn't process ever going back. But given all that you've done since then, which we'll talk about since your incarceration, we'll talk about that in this hour, given all that you've accomplished since then, you didn't want to go back. Did you have any idea, though, what you did want to do when you got out?
11: Nah. It's for real, man. It was simple. I was just like, I want to get a license. And I ended up at the DMV 9 times in my first month because I kept forgetting something. I would forget a Social Security card. I would forget proof of insurance. I would forget something like proof of residency. And then as soon as I got my license, I drove to University of Maryland and I met with a counselor there, and I just wanted to be a student. They told me it was too late for me to apply, go to community college. And that was really my pathway right there. I went to community college. And that became fulfilling the dream of what I wanted to do. And I met my first girlfriend, actually, and we had a baby and we got married. And that became the thing that I did for a very long time in this life. Mm-hmm. And it's only now that I'm older that I see how all consuming that was. Mm-hmm. And also I see how, you know, I lived a life in which it was less about planning and more about making the commitments that were required based on whatever decisions I had made.
10: Yeah. We're going to talk about, as I said earlier, your work and why you believe libraries inside of prisons are a form of freedom. But you get your license and you drive straight to the University of Maryland. Why? What was it? What was that itch that you needed to scratch with regard to getting an education? Where did that come from?
11: You know, I used to carry around an article that I wrote, an essay that I wrote. And I wrote it in prison. It was called Sentenced to Suffer. And it was about juveniles being tried as adults. And I carried it around with me because I thought somebody would ask me where I've been. And proof of where I've been wasn't, for me, my state number. It was this article that I had got published and paid $15 for while I was in prison. And to experience that on some kind of, you know, exponential level was for me to be a student. Mm-hmm. And I ended up at University of Maryland because that's the only college that I knew existed. I had really, you know, if you would have pressed me to name 5 schools, I would have said, oh yeah, Georgia Tech, University of Maryland, Wake Forest. And I would have named every school in the ACC. and so I said University of Maryland because Juan Dixon went there.
10: Yeah. Yeah, Juan Dixon had game, man. He had handles back in the day. Juan Dixon had handles back in the day, man.
11: You know, I still had dreams of being a walk-on.
10: Yeah.
11: But when I could barely find a campus, you know, I literally could barely find a campus. It was so intimidating. Because you gotta understand, I hadn't been out of prison for 30 days. Yeah. And I'm walking into a college counselor's office and it's March.
10: Yeah.
11: I don't know that the semester has already begun. I don't know that they've already made decisions for this year and, you know, the next year.
13: Yeah.
11: No. The counselor was really generous. He was like, listen, man, just go to community college. You sound like you're really intelligent. And I went. And the university became the place where I was able to explore the world. Essentially, my whole life post-incarceration, I've been two things. I've been a father and a student.
13: Yeah.
11: Because my first son was born in 2007. I came home in 2005. So, you know, when I graduated from community college, my ex-wife was pregnant with our firstborn.
13: Yeah.
11: And so for these past 22, 23 years, what I've been is a father and a student.
10: I want to talk about that when we come forward, being a father and a student for these past 22 years. I want to talk about community college, University of Maryland, great school, the Terrapins. I ain't mad at them. And yet there's something I want to interrogate here about community college. We don't talk about that often enough on this program or anyplace else. Our guest is Reginald Dwayne Betts. His documentary is called March 4th. More about that when we come forward on Tavis Smiley.
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7: You are indeed with Reginald Dwayne Betts. The documentary is called March 4th. That's F-O-R-T-H. He is a poet. He is a lawyer and the founder and CEO of Freedom Reads. His is an incredible journey, and I feel honored and humbled to have just been a small part of this journey, talking to him on national television on PBS years ago when he got out of prison and started doing the amazing work that he has continued to do for a couple of decades now. And so I am celebrating this documentary, March 4th, about his work and witness ongoing. And it's quite a story, from jail to Yale. Before he gets to Yale, though, he starts out at community college. And I want to come back to that right quick, Reginald, because there's so little conversation and appreciation, I think, for our community college system. And I celebrate the persons who labor inside of that system every single day. These schools often end up being feeders, obviously, to bigger campuses. It's a pathway. It's an on-ramp, as I put it, for the futures of our young folk. And yours is, if they were going to have an ambassador for community colleges in this country, you'd be an ambassador for it. Just say a word quickly about again, how community college was an on-ramp for you when you couldn't get into the University of Maryland right away.
8: So yeah, I went there and I was able to, meet my professor. The first time I confessed in public that I had gone to prison was in a community college classroom in an African-American studies course. Mm. And after the class, the professor, Dr. Corey Haynes, you know, he talked to me and he would later, you know, mentor me and encourage me and let me know that I could do something, that I could talk about prison for the rest of my life and do something good for this world. And he was the first person to tell me that. And that was somebody who was my professor at community college. I had some of my hardest courses at community college. And maybe the most significant thing is two things. One, I just had an event. I won an award, a humanitarian award in D.C. Mm-hmm. One of the people there was my community college advisor, who was the co-director of the Honors Academy and the program that I was involved in that guaranteed me a full tuition scholarship to community college. And then it ultimately became the pathway for me to get what is now the Frederick Douglass Scholarship, a full tuition transfer scholarship for community college students to the University of Maryland. And I went there and I had such a strong reputation as an intellectual. And that I was, you know, well prepared from being a student at the community college, that, you know, I was able to graduate from the University of Maryland and be the commencement speaker. Mm. So nearly a dozen years after being sentenced from prison, I stood up in front of an audience of 5,000 people and I was the commencement speaker.
7: I love this story. I love this story. And I love Reginald. It is so inspirational, so empowering. And I never tire of hearing this story that I know so well. And if you're hearing it for the first time, you will love this documentary. It's called March 4th, F-O-R-T-H. It is a story ongoing of the amazing life of one Reginald Dwayne Betts. Let me circle back. I said this earlier, and I didn't ask you to unpack it, but I'd be remiss if I didn't. That line that jumped out at me in the trailer for March 4th that we played earlier in this conversation, if you missed any of this dialogue, check out the podcast when it's posted later tonight. And by the way, somebody just texted me, emailed me something. Where is it at? I just saw something. I didn't realize this. Today apparently is International Podcast Day. Who knew? Miles, you know that? You know that? I didn't either. So today is International Podcast Day. So hooray for podcast. Everybody got one these days. My dog's got a podcast. Everybody got a podcast nowadays. But it is the case. In case you didn't know, you probably do because I say it every day. If you miss any part of this conversation, check out the podcast when it's posted later tonight. We take the commercials out and post it on all of our on all the platforms. Anywhere you get a podcast, you can find mine. So check out the podcast.

0: conversation later tonight when it's posted. If you missed any part of this conversation today with Reginald Dwayne Betts talking about the new documentary, March 4th. But earlier in this conversation, we played the trailer for the documentary. And there's a line that says, you know, it refers to running headfirst into what you always wanted to avoid. Running headfirst into what you always wanted to avoid. Now, most of you listening right now don't have the testimony that Reginald has about going to prison. But ain't a one of y'all listening right now, I know, who has not at some point run headfirst into that very thing that you were trying to avoid. If you can say amen, say amen. Raise your hand wherever you are. I'm talking to you. That's right. Raise your hand. If you've ever run headfirst into anything that you were doing your best to avoid, somebody say amen. Reginald, just unpack that powerful line for me, if you will, sir.
1: You know, growing up in the 90s, I mean, Jesse Jackson passed this year.
0: Oh yeah.
1: And I remember when the good Reverend ran for office, because in 1988 he came to my school, PG County, and I got a chance to say a poem, you know, on the stage with him. But the point is that I had all of these things in my life that suggested I was in tag, you know. People have been telling me I was smart since I was in second grade. And I just expected to go to college. Even though I didn't know what it meant, even though I couldn't name any schools, even though nobody in my family had gone to college, I still expected to go. But more importantly, I expected not to go to prison. You know, I expected to not do all of the things that would land you in prison. And I was clear that you had to choose to do those things. And somehow I still chose to do those things. And it's still, you know, the central mystery of my life, struggling with what it meant to be so profoundly, like, just not in a good place, emotionally, you know, mentally, just being even like safe in my own community, just being so desperate that I lost sense of good sense, you know. And then I'm spending my whole life trying to prove that, as calculated as it was and as intentional as it was almost like when somebody dives in the pool and they can't swim. Everybody wonders how they jumped in and they think that they're a fool, but the person isn't a fool. They always say, oh, he's the smartest person I know. But he jumped in the river and he couldn't swim. And that's kind of what I did.
0: You mentioned Jesse Jackson, and I love him, loved him dearly, and miss him. His son, Jesse Jackson Jr., is a colleague of mine. His program comes on every day right after mine here on our station in L.A., KBLA Talk 1580. Of course, this program is syndicated, but here in L.A., where I sit, I'm the leadoff batter for Jesse Jackson Jr. every single day, who does an amazing program. You mentioned his father, who, again, I knew very well, and we all, you know that Jesse was the king of rhyming to make his point. Up with hope and down with dope. Put hope in your brains. Put hope in your brains, not dope in your veins. From the outhouse to the White House, hands that pick cotton will now pick a president. We know Jesse. And I thought about him, I thought about his rhyming when you mentioned him a moment ago, as a way to get his point across, as a sort of poetry and prose all its own. And nobody did it quite like Reverend Jackson did. And so I raised that to simply get to this point. It's easy for me to say from jail to Yale. It rhymes. It's easy from jail to Yale, but it's a long way from jail to Yale. That's quite the journey. We talked about community college. We talked about University of Maryland. Tell me quickly about how Yale comes into the picture.
1: You know what? I got to tell this story because it connects to the documentary, but it connects to Black culture. It connects to the way that my life has been governed by happenstance, and it includes Bobby Brown's father. So I'm going to take you back to right after we met. You know, I thought that the Question of Freedom being published would change my life. I thought Oprah would call. I thought I would be a bestseller and I would never have to worry about money. But being a writer doesn't work that way. And actually, the power of the book was what I experienced when I read The One Person or Two People. But it got to the point that I had to, you know, request money for speaking engagements. And so one time Charlene Hunter Gault. Now, a couple of days ago, me and Robot in the green room, we're about to screen the film at the Ford Foundation. Mm-hmm. We see a picture of Charlene Hunter Gault. And he says, oh, she gave me my first job. I said, man, my life wouldn't exist as it does now if it wasn't for her. And mm-hmm. so I tell Rob this story. Charlene Hunter Gault hears me on NPR on radio. And I'm talking about, I wrote an essay about a friend of mine that had been sentenced essentially to die in prison as a juvenile. She wants me to be on a panel at Martha's Vineyard with Michelle Alexander and a few others. My team is like, Dwayne would love to do it, but you know, he's a young father and he kind of needs money. And so she could have said no. She could have said, listen, this is Dr. Lawrence Bobo. This is Michelle Alexander. And this is our friend who was a columnist for the Post. And I believe he works at The Guardian now. Mm. But this is like three, you know, legendary people. Mm-hmm. But she said, sure, we'll give him some money. And they had me fly out. I'm on that panel. I meet Dr. Henry Louis Gates. We ended up building a relationship. He ends up writing me a recommendation to be a Radcliffe Fellow. I get the Radcliffe Fellowship. And now I'm 30 years old. And instead of being 30 and unemployed, I'm 30 and I'm on a fellowship at Harvard and I'm living in Boston. And subsequently, I was applying for jobs and I couldn't even get an interview as a writer. And I was working on a new book of poetry, incapable of getting a job interview. And the book was called Bastards of the Reagan Era. And what happens is I met somebody who was in law school, and it just made me think I should go to law school because I would be better off as a unemployed Harvard-trained lawyer than an unemployed poet. And in that moment, I decided to go to law school, and I ended up at Yale. But literally, it was Charlene Hunter Gault asking me on that panel that changed everything. And in that trip, though, I walked into the bathroom. I was late. And where the hotel didn't give you your room till about 4 o'clock. So right. I had to shave in the bathroom.
0: Right.
1: I'm shaving in the bathroom.
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we couldn't resist. when Reginald Dwayne Betts tells the story of about to go on stage with all these luminaries, he's in the bathroom trying to tighten himself up. Bobby Brown's daddy walks in and says, "Can I get next?" This Negro's not in the bathroom cutting hair. He's getting himself ready to go on stage. And Reginald, being Reginald, cuts Bobby Brown's father's hair in the bathroom. Bobby Brown walks in. I mean, as I said, it's like he's like the Black Forrest Gump. He's just popping up in all kind of places. All kind of stuff is happening. I love me some Reginald Dwayne Betts. The doc is called March 4th, Our Remaining Moments with Reginald, when we come forward on Tavis Smiley. What did Whitney call him? The King of R&B? Bobby hit it hard. Love me some Bobby Brown.

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13: So, freedom is an endless meeting. So let's get back to it with Tavis Smiley.
14: Reverend Dwayne Betts has kicked up a conversation, as he always does, all across the country. Tavis, quoting Reginald Dwayne Betts, one listener says, "I was still figuring out what it meant to be free." That's Reginald's line. "I was still figuring out what it meant to be free." They go on to say, "Working behind the veil of the criminal legal system and the prison industrial complex is life-changing, or at least it should be. It's the singularly most transformational professional experience ever. It literally changes you internally." This person must know something about that. I've got 2.5 minutes left, Reginald. I give it all to you, sir, to close however you want to close. But say a word about March 4th and what people are going to get from it when they see this documentary.
15: I came home on March 4th, 2005. And when I came home, I didn't even realize that I came home on a date that was also a command. We started working on this film, Robe Imbriano and Val Hung, and about 3 years ago, 2023, I was on the cusp of divorce. I was on the cusp of discovering that I'm bipolar. I was on the cusp of losing 60 pounds as I picked up a bicycle and biked way more than I drank. And the film captures all of that. And it's a man that is figuring out the world, that is literally, you know, almost coming home from prison in a way, because I was getting my first apartment. I was becoming a single dad. I was discovering myself. And the film captures all of that. And I was doing it while raising more than $20 million to open freedom libraries in prisons across this country. And the film captures it all. And it shows you what it means to build a freedom library and what it means for my team to do it. We're now 23 strong. Some of us have served 30 years in prison. Some of us have never walked in a prison. A few of us have gone to Yale and worked at Yale. Some of us have worked in prison as mentors. And we do this work because we are deeply committed. And I appreciate a chance to talk about this work because, you know, I said I wouldn't come back. But March 4th really is not just about me returning to prison, but about what it means to come back with a legion that is saying that we deserve better for each other and that we can do better and have done better. And we'll keep pushing for better.
14: March 4th is a double entendre, and I'm glad he explained that. It's an amazing story. He's an amazing guy. As I said earlier, I love, love, love me some Reginald Dwayne Betts. And just to watch what he has done over the years and continues to do is just, it makes me feel like a slacker, frankly. As hard as I work, I watch this Negro, and I'm like, man, I gotta get busy. He's a poet. He's a lawyer. He's the founder. His commitment to these libraries and prisons, as a form of freedom, is an amazing thing, to celebrate and to behold. Again, March 4th, F-O-R-T-H, is the doc. Reginald, I can't say it anymore, man. I'm deeply grateful to you for our friendship, our brotherhood down through the years. Happy to have played a small part, very small part, in this story, but I celebrate you. Every time I hear your name or see your face anywhere, I just smile because I am so deeply, deeply, and profoundly impacted by your work and your witness. Thank you for this conversation and congrats on an amazing documentary, sir.
15: I love you too, man. And I'm honored to be a part of, you know, this conversation and really to be a part of these conversations that I only dreamed of being close to when I was in prison.
14: Yeah. You stay strong, man. Stay strong. More of Tavis Smiley when we come forward.
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when Dr. West was here, Cornel West was here on, what, Monday? We were talking about the fact that there's so much great music over the years that's been produced that you just don't hear on radio anymore. Turn that up. That's Billy Preston. That's

0: I'm a soldier in the war on poverty. Go on, Billy Preston. I'm Tavis Smiley. Glad you're with us in this third and final hour of today's program. What a great show it's been already. We close with another great hour. In this hour, two conversations on the B-side. Attorney, investor, and restaurateur Kevin Kelly gives us the scoop on his growing food and nightlife empire, now expanding into New York's Times Square. I'm mad at the brother. Opening in Times Square, and we'll talk about that and what's next for this hospitality mogul on the B-side of this hour. But we commence this hour, as promised, in conversation with Maria Sten, talking about her starring role as a former Army Master Francis Neely on the Reacher spinoff series, Neely. The number one show now on Amazon Prime. It has surpassed its predecessor, Reacher. That's when you know you're doing it. You a spinoff, and you outdo your predecessor. I am mad at him. Here's the trailer for Neely. We'll talk to Maria Sten when we come forward.
1: Looks like you had your hands full. You know, you could have called me if you needed help.
2: You always have my back.
1: You're my friend.
3: Watch me, baby!
2: Francis Neely. I'm a PI. We need to talk about the L-stop at Wells. My friend Tommy was killed on the tracks.
4: I heard the train coming and body slamming into metal.
5: Seems like kid got high and he walked into a train. Case closed. Bull.
2: Yep.
6: If this is a homicide, I want in.
2: I work alone.
6: You're not a cop.
2: If you say so. I need to know where Tommy was living before he died.
7: It's another remarkable day at Echo Canyon Farm.
2: They take junkies, homeless, people with no place else to go. You have one easy job, recon.
7: Sweet, yeah, I can do recon. What's recon?
3: I've got the blues.
2: At the farm, who's running things?
3: I am your own personal Jesus.
5: This is a cult we're talking about.
8: In the ever-loving...
5: Whoever's behind this isn't afraid to kill people. And they're rich and powerful. So then what's our play?
2: I'm gonna burn that farm to the ground.
5: Bingo. She's looking into us.
6: You were supposed to handle this. Take the shot.
2: This guy was hunting me. Now I'm hunting him. We gotta get you out. Clock's ticking.
0: Oh, what an amazing trailer. A lot of energy in that one, right? Maria Sten is an actress, writer, director, and filmmaker. Again, starring in this role as former Army Master Sergeant Francis Neely in the show Neely, now number one on Amazon Prime. Maria, spinoffs can be tricky. Tell me why this one is working so well.
9: Hello. That is a good question. I think obviously people love Reacher. And have been loyal to the show basically since it blew up in the beginning of season one. And I think people really just took to the character. Lee Child, of course, created something really special in the books, and then Nick Santora sort of took it to the next level in Reacher. And I think it is just, it's a good time. It is, you know, the hero searching for justice to stand up for the little guy. It's full of splashy action. And I think with our show, we also bring some heart to the story and really make this a character-driven TV show that is also entertaining. So I think it has a little bit of everything for everyone.
0: It is working. No, it's working. As I said, it's now the number one show on Amazon Prime. It stars Maria Sten. More with her when we come forward on Tavis Smiley.
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0: He does indeed with Maria Steen, who is the star. Frances Neely on the show, Neely. It is the spinoff of the Reacher series. And now number one on Amazon Prime. I am mad at the sister. She's doing her thing, and the numbers underscore how successful it is on Amazon Prime. You were saying a moment ago, Maria, that the story is, this series is in part about, you know, the hero searching for justice. And my sense is, having done this for as long as I've done it, my sense is that those kinds of storylines tend to work, I think, most always. But I think there's something, and I don't mean to make you political, but I think there's something happening in our country, happening in our world right now, where we want to see more heroes rooting for justice at a time, and so many of us feel that we are subjected to all kinds of injustices. And so in that way, we can escape into the art of seeing people who are serious about justice and will do anything to get it. I think that resonates in a uniquely different way in a moment such as this. Does that resonate with you in any way?
9: Certainly it resonates with me. I think, especially in the action space, the sort of tried and true American story has often been a revenge story. Mm-hmm. And I think maybe we are deciding, I mean, and to be fair, we are also maybe in part that, but I think what is resonating with me, and I think also with audiences more than anything, is really the justice of a wrong that has been done and no one has done anything about it, right? More than it is sort of a need to get even. And I think for me, that at least is what resonates more than anything.
0: Yeah. What do you make of, aside from your amazing skills as a thespian, what do you make of the fact that here's a series that a woman of color is leading, no less, with this kind of narrative, and it's working. The world is changing, thank God. But some years ago, we could have imagined necessarily, a woman of color playing a character, mm-hmm. playing a role like this, but it's working. Never mind the fact that you are a woman and a woman of color. What do you make about that?
9: Of course, I'm obviously glad to see it. I think it's way, way, way overdue. Mm-hmm. I also think there is maybe less of it now than there was, say, 5 years ago.
0: Yeah.
9: And so I think that it's something that, you know, I am a person in the industry, and I have I started out not being able to really get a job, right? It takes a while for you to break into the industry. And I essentially became a writer because I didn't feel that there was anything that really worked for me. Like, I didn't fit into the boxes that they had created for people of color. Mm-hmm. There was like four different kinds of stereotypes that you could do. Mm-hmm. And, you know, maybe because I grew up in Europe, right? I'm Danish, Congolese, I'm not African American. And who knows why the reasons are, but I never felt that I really could fit into a particular kind of box that was presented to me when I started in Hollywood. And so I decided to just start writing the characters that I wanted to play and the worlds that I wanted to play in.
0: Yeah.
9: And I think that's really the thing that I lament now is, you know, sort of normalizing women of color, people of color taking up space. Because, you know, to me, what's important is not her story as a black woman. It is just her story. And she happens to be a black woman, you know, on television. And I think, at least for me growing up in a country that did not have any representation for people who look like me, what was important was just to see myself reflected somewhere. It was to see, you know, other people on the ads. You know, when I first got to London or New York and I saw, or Paris, and I saw like black women in the ads, and sort of I felt, oh, there is space for someone like me. I can belong here. And I think that is what's important for young people today to have those kinds of representations. And, you know, we say that till we're blue in the face, right? We've been talking about representation for how long now? Really, it just can't be said enough. And I think it's really hard for people who have never been a minority to really understand that. But representation matters.
0: I want to circle back to that Danish Congolese background in just a second. Trust me, that's fascinating for me and for the audience. I'm sure you want to hear more about that in a second. But before I do that, though, let me just double click, if I can, this comment you made a moment ago about her being a black woman. Mm-hmm. It seems to me that if black characters in any production have a way of connecting with audiences that are not black, and clearly one does not become the number one show on Amazon Prime if only black folk are watching it. So you got to obviously a big audience, right? We know that. Mm-hmm. If there's any chance that black persons or black characters have to connect, it is recognizing that the viewer has to be able to situate their humanity inside of yours. I say that all the time, that at our best, I don't care what it is that we are called to do in the world, never mind your work and your witness, you have to lead and show up in such a way that other folk can connect to your humanity, or put another way, situate their humanity inside the work and witness that you've been called to engage. I say all that to ask what it is about the humanity of this character that happens to be in the form of a black woman that audiences can connect to, or obviously are connecting to, if that makes sense.
9: Sure. The best characters are always universal, right? They have some universal trait that we all can relate to. And for Neely, I think that it's a few things. It's that she is dealing with this relationship with her father, of course, and we all know what that's like, you know, to probably have a conflicted relationship with your parent, grieving the loss of that parent. Spoiler. and of course her inner battle, her inner demons. Of course, trauma is also a big part of the show, and I think a lot of people, particularly in the POC community, like, there's a lot of repressed trauma there that I think also, like, normalizing to talk about it, normalizing seeking help, I think is also part of showing that on screen. Maybe makes you feel more seen when you're seeing someone else go through that. So I think that there's a lot of, you know, relatable ideas presented in the show. And then, you know, just like watching a complex character trying to navigate the world, I think it's important. And I think more than anything, what has really been nice is seeing how many people have been reaching out to me saying that they felt something when they watched it. You know, sure, the guns are cool and the explosions and whatnot, but for me as an actor, what's most important is that people feel something. Mm-hmm. So they were able to empathize with this woman, even if she is a black woman, you know, who, like, people from all over the world have reached out to me and saying that they were able to feel something. And so that, to me, is the most gratifying. And I do think, you know, ideally, characters are, like, the best characters are always, you know, universal, and it doesn't matter sort of what they look like or what they're going through. We should be able to identify with them somehow. Mm.
0: Tell me more about that decision that you and others have had to make. I was just talking to some actors the other night on stage, and I heard this same story, and I've heard it more times than I can count over the course of my career, where things are not popping off in a particular way, and people realize they have to be intentional. And oftentimes being intentional means writing stuff for yourself or trying to create frames that you can operate inside of beyond waiting on somebody to give you a thumbs up after an audition. So tell me about that moment in your career where you decided, okay, I need to start writing stuff here.
9: Yeah, I think it was, I don't remember what it was. I think I had been in L.A. maybe 3 years or something, just taking classes and starting to audition and whatnot, and sort of realizing, oh, I'm just not a person who sits around waiting for the phone to ring. It's not in my DNA. And I'm very impatient as well. And so I think I realize sort of I have ideas, I have stories to tell, I have characters that I'm interested in. Why not just start, you know, tinkering with them, and finding an outlet for that inspiration or an outlet for that need for self-expression that you have as an artist. So for me, it was I started to write, and then I wrote and directed my first short, and then one sort of lyrical short after that, which was really, again, just feeling a need to be, need to express myself. And then I wrote, 2 pilots, and in that time, like, it was sent around town, and people started getting excited about me as a writer. And I kept telling them, you know, I'm an actor too, just so you know, don't forget. And they're like, sure. Everybody is an actor, you know, too. And then it just so happened that I signed, with my agent, who is still my agent now. And, they sent me an audition, which was the lead in an anthology series, and I happened to book it. And so that sort of was the first job that I had in my career, and that catapulted me into like being a working actor. But because I had already been writing, and because I realized how much creative control you have as a writer, I still do both. Again, because I really don't feel that, especially as a person of color, you just cannot sit around and wait for the phone to ring, because the phone does not ring as often. There are just not as many opportunities for people of color out there. So you have to self-generate. And unfortunately, hopefully you can change the conditions from within, you know?
0: We talked about Frances Neely. In the few minutes I have left, I want to talk about Maria Sten. Yours is a fascinating background. As you mentioned, raised in Europe. Danish, Congolese, the former Miss Denmark Universe. Tell me about Maria Sten.
9: You know, I think I've lived a lot of lives, is at least what, people keep telling me when I tell my story. And again, that I think just is, an indication of the fact that I don't like to be put in a box. Whenever someone tries to, suggest that I am one thing, I tend to pivot, or sort of I'll show them a different side. You know, I always wanted to be a performer. I was dancing. I was a professional dancer for 9 years. And I think in my teens, I really started leaning into dance. But I had done theater already. Some when I was like very young. And then I took a course at Scandinavian Theatre School in Copenhagen when I was a teenager as well. So I had always explored these ideas, and I was pursuing music. So I just knew that I, you know, wanted to be a performing artist in some way, shape, or form, but I didn't quite know in which capacity. So I decided on dance, and I did that for a while. And while I was a professional dancer, I was also pursuing music. And then I realized sort of, okay, both of these things aren't really, they're not really working for me. And I also sort of felt, okay, what's the thing that I feel like I can do sort of longevity-wise, like for the rest of my life? And when I audited my first acting class in LA, when I first got to LA, I sort of had this come to Jesus moment, and I realized, okay, if I'm only allowed to do one thing for the rest of my life, and it is acting, I can be okay with that. Which of course is not the case, because I'm now also doing other things, but but I think I just felt that, again, you have so much to explore as an artist, as an actor, because you live so many lives, you have all this research to do, and you can sort of take on the skin of so many different people. And I think that was what was exciting to me, because I do have this curiosity for life. I have this need to experience and explore always in my life. And so I think that translates to being an actor in a very helpful way.
0: She is doing a lot of things right now. Acting, of course, writing, directing, filmmaking. But right now, she's leading the number one show on Amazon Prime. It's called Neely. It is a spinoff of Reacher, and people are loving it. And I love that we had an opportunity to talk to her about it. Maria Sten, an honor to have had you on the program. All the best with the series. Thank you for your time. Enjoy the rest of your day.
9: Of course. Thank you so much for having me.
0: It's my pleasure. More of Tavis Smiley when we come forward.
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4: 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More of Tavis Smiley when we come forward. Forward, forward.
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1: Tavis Smiley and Kevin Kelly, with whom we close today's show. 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Canvas by Kevin Kelly is a multi-level sports bar and nightlife destination, and I'm pleased to have him on this program in advance of a huge opening, his expansion into Times Square in New York City later this week. Congratulations on that, Kevin Kelly. How are you, sir?
2: Man, I am fantastic. I'm really, really fantastic to be on the show. Thank you for your time and the opportunity.
1: No, thank you, man. Good to have you on. I am fascinated always by people who start out in one lane and end up doing 1,000 other things, not to proselytize, but I believe that each of us, as the Bible says, has been gifted and talented in uniquely different ways. More to the point, I believe that when you work the gift that you have, it will make room for itself. You work that gift, and you'll find other things that you can do, doors open for you to expand and to grow. That's been your story. Tell me more about that, though. You start out as an attorney, and then all this other stuff jumps off.
2: Yeah, you know what? Well, first of all, let me lay a proper foundation, man. I am truly excited to be on the show. You know, I've got a mother who works with me. She's one of my 1,200 employees that run my companies. And there are certain moments that happen in business and people I come in contact with that just make her proud of me and make her happy to watch her son work. To be able to be on this show with you, Tavis, my frat brother, It means a lot, because this is one of those moments that makes my mom and my family feel like I've made it and like we're doing some good work. So I just want to thank you for all you've done for our people over the years. And again, me as a boy watching you, you know, to now be on your show, it means a lot. So thank you very, very much.
1: You are very kind. Thank you for saying that, my friend.
2: But with this concept, you know, I'm still an attorney. I've been practicing law for 23 years, and I had a chance to be in hospitality 6 years ago. I own a building in downtown Dallas, and, you know, it's a cool building. It's 53,000 square feet. That's the good part of it. The unfortunate part is, even to this day, I think I'm the only black person to ever own commercial real estate in downtown Dallas. But on that first floor, we had a retail space that nobody would lease from us. Mm. And so I said, you know what? I'm going to put a restaurant there because, you know, worst case scenario, me and the people from my law firm, we can walk down or elevator down three or four floors and eat our own food and drink our own liquor and have a good time. And I said, now, if our revenue hits a certain point, we'll keep the restaurant going. Now, if it hits another point, then we're going to scale this thing across the country. And so, you know, things worked out really, really well for us. You know, we hoped that restaurant in Dallas, I don't usually share numbers, but we hoped it would do $2.5 million a year. Mm. And last year that restaurant in Dallas did $15.9 million. Mm. And so when you see those type numbers, and beyond just the numbers, the opportunity, you know, in that Dallas location, I've got 125 people on staff, and my management team of 5 people with the front of the house, they're all diverse. My chef team, they're all diverse too. And I realized that restaurants that do 8 figures and above, or restaurants that make a big difference, they usually don't hire people that look like me as a black man that are Latino and give them the chance to lead. And so with this restaurant, we've been able to do that. And so we've since scaled from Dallas to Dallas, Chicago, D.C., Charlotte, Atlanta, Philly, Miami. And now Times Square is our next location. And Times Square opens up on Saturday here in New York on 7th Street.
1: I'm so excited for that opening for you. Before I get to that, though, let me circle back to your precious mother, because I am in love with my mother. And I try every day to make my mama proud, to make her smile. And so I know your mother's smiling every day at the work that she sees her son doing. Tell me about your mother and the joy that you must feel doing what you are doing and having your mother work alongside you. I can't imagine how big the smile on her face ain't right about now.
2: You know, she's special. She's very, very special. You know, she raised me to understand education was important. And, you know, she was a very hands-on mom, too, which means that she whooped me. Mm-hmm. You know, she loved me. She did a lot of things. And, You know, even when it came time to go to college, she said, hey, I'm working at Paul Quinn College and HBCU. You're not going to apply anywhere else. You're going to go to school here because I work here and I can keep an eye on you. And that gave me the chance to be supported by her and people that she worked with. And I was able to pledge Kappa Alpha Psi my freshman year. And, You know, I left the nest fully when I went to law school at the University of Houston some years later. And she continued to work for Paul Quinn. But when my company started to develop, you know, she said, hey, I need to come work with you and make a difference. And to this day, she makes a difference. She works 6 or 7 days a week, depending on what she wants to do. She is my director of community and governmental affairs. And so she gets to know all the political officials nationally. She makes sure that we're giving back a number of scholarships nationally as well. And she's very actively involved in, you know, the funnest part of her job is all these celebrities. She gets a chance to build a relationship with them and she makes them her friends. And so we at our VIP night, we've got a

0: Felicia Rashad coming in. And Felicia Rashad is one of my most favorite guests, because when you see her growing up on The Cosby Show, you're like, man, what an awesome lady. But when you get to know her in person, she is an even kinder and better person in person. And so my mom has now used the restaurant to become good friends with her. And so she's happy she's coming in and she can entertain her and a number of other people. And, you know, it's just a joy to work with her and make her proud. But beyond that, I've got two sons. One is 20, one's 21. Both of them are student athletes. They play soccer at Princeton University. And they get to watch me with my mom and have the understanding that this is what I do for your grandmother. And so as you come up, you have a responsibility to take care of my wife, your mom, and not the same way, but even a better way, because you've got me as a ceiling. And so that has to be your floor. My ceiling is your floor. And so I expect better for my wife, your mom. I don't need nothing from you, but you see our relationship, mom, your grandma and me, and I expect the same with you and your mom. And, you know, they're good sons to my wife, and it just works out well. But my mom has set that foundation, and I'm very thankful.
1: First of all, give my love to your mother and my warm regards to your mother when you talk to her again beyond this conversation today, number one. I'm a mama's boy, and I ain't apologizing for it. So give my love to your mother, number one.
0: That's right. That's right.
1: Number two, you got a lot on your mind, but if you can recall this weekend when you see Felicia Rashad, give her my love as well. Tell her Tabby said hello. We go way back. So please give my love in regards to Felicia Rashad if it occurs to you when you see her.
0: I will let her know that.
1: Please do. But more to the point, though, tell me about this decision that your mom made for you to go to Paul Quinn. I've been to Paul Quinn a few times. I've had the honor of speaking there on that campus a number of times. What is it? And I'm asking this question now because of all of the opposition that they have to endure on any given day. I ain't got time to get into that now. But talk to me about what it has meant for you as an entrepreneur to have been rooted at an HBCU.
0: You know, it was important because I needed the guidance and support that my community could provide. You know, had I have gone to a white institution, I don't think I would have been prepared and I don't think I would have been ready. You know, I needed to be at Paul Quinn. I wasn't the best student in high school. I got a chance to elevate in college. I got a chance to elevate again in law school. But Paul Quinn gave me that foundation. I was able to get UNCF support and to have scholarships. And I was able to see that as a black man, I could be successful. And it made a difference. And so I needed Paul Quinn very much. But I didn't take being from an HBCU for granted either. I still saw my friends who were at white institutions, and I said, okay, I'm going to track myself and I'm going to track them too. And even now I'm 49 years old, but I know who was around me that went to a white institution from the age of 18 to 22. Like I was at Paul Quinn from 18, not 20. I was there from 18 to 23. I was having a good time hanging out. So I needed that fifth year. But anyway, you know, I'm able to track myself against them, and I take pride in wanting to be better than them professionally or have hit markers that they haven't, because I feel like I'm a representation of my institution. And I want people to know that you can go to an HBCU and you can come out on top. And if you go to an HBCU, you come out hungry, you come out on top. You can be anything and anyone in our community, and you can have whatever success you want.
1: Yep. When we come forward, I want to talk to Kevin Kelly about to what extent he is a unicorn in the hospitality and lifestyle space. I know he's not the only one there, but I'm curious as to what his journey has been like as a black man navigating, again, the hospitality and lifestyle space. We'll celebrate what's happening in Times Square this weekend. Get more detail about that. I'm honored to be in conversation right now with Kevin Kelly on Tavis Smiley.
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1: Kevin Kelly is making his mama proud and making some money at the same time, doing well and doing good. I'm honored to have him on in advance of a huge opening in Times Square. Kevin Kelly Concepts is a hospitality and lifestyle group founded by the entrepreneur and attorney, Kevin Kelly. He's doing big things, and I want to, again, have him on this week just to celebrate in advance. But I know it's going to be a huge hit for him in Times Square. Before I get to that, though, tell me about what it's like navigating this hospitality and lifestyle space with that melanin in your skin.
0: You know what? It's fun. I enjoy it. You know, I've been an attorney 23 years. And so for the past 6 years, I've been focused on hospitality. And, you know, I kind of jokingly tell people sometimes, you know, they like me a lot more when I sell them chicken instead of when I'm suing people. So hospitality is a different joy. And it doesn't mean that it's not struggles that come with it. I've got restaurants across the country. I've got 1,200 employees. And just by numerosity, I've got some superstar employees. But when you got 1,200 people, you got some that aren't going to be as blessed to be talented in hospitality. And so for me, it's an everyday work to try to develop the team, to develop the concepts. And ultimately to try to serve our customers. You know, the overall message that I give my team is we don't have a policy and procedure for everything, but we've got two standards for everything. One is the standard of excellence. Number two is the standard that everything matters. Mm. And when guests walk through our door, we've got people who are celebrating anniversaries, birthdays, holidays, but we got people who are depressed, who are going through divorce, who are being cheated on, who are suicidal. And we have to give them our best because we never know who one of those persons are when they walk through the door. And so, you know, that's a challenge day in and day out, whether it's making sure the food is perfect, service is perfect, the table is clean. And, you know, people, again, say hospitality is difficult, and it is. But, you know, everything in life is difficult if you want to do it the right way. And we truly want to do things the right way. And so we're committed to this cause.
1: Yep. Tell me about this big Times Square opening this weekend.
0: Man, you know, Times Square is good. You know, a lot of people are going to be here this weekend. We've got an RSVP list of 700 people for Friday night. This is the first time we've done a black tie VIP opening. And so I'm happy because we're going to get photo content that people are going to be able to keep for a lifetime and see them look their best ever. But, you know, Times Square is important to us. People are going to come here, have a great time Friday, Tavis. But what a lot of people won't know is I've been coming to New York for 4 years. It's been a struggle for me to find a space in New York that is the right space. And our address is 7 Times Square. Mm. We're prime time. We're on a good corner. You know, and in Dallas, we're downtown in a building I own. In D.C., we're by the White House. In Chicago, we're River North. In Philadelphia, we're on Broad Street. With our concept that serves the best of Southern food in the country, chicken and waffles, shrimp and grits, mac and cheese, black eyed peas, yams, peach cobbler, all that. You know, I didn't just want to give that food and take it to the south side of every city. I want it to be downtown where the prime real estate is with the wooden floors, and we build out marble bars so we can eat the food that we've grown up loving and we call comfort food, but we can do it in a great environment too.
1: Yeah. They say location, location, location. It sounds like location, location, location is still the thing.
0: Yeah, you know, location matters with real estate. You know, obviously, when you pick a prime location, you're going to pay more than a lesser location. But if you believe in your concept and you believe in your team and you trust customers to come, then when you make that investment, it's going to pay off. You know, somebody was asking me, well, why wouldn't you just go to Brooklyn or just go to Harlem? Those are smaller areas. There's less risk. Well, you know, no risk, no reward.
1: Mm-hmm.
0: And so I want to be in prime time. I want to be in Manhattan where everyone can come. And we've had success in the past. And, you know, we're going to be prayerful that success continues. And, you know, we're looking forward to who's RSVP. We've got a good reservation count. If you're hearing this, go online, book your reservation on Open Table, and give us a chance to serve you, because we can't wait to welcome you home.
1: All right, many moments with Kevin Kelly when we come forward on Tavis Smiley.
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1: This is Kelly and Smiley for 2.5 more minutes. Hope you've enjoyed it. I have, learning a great deal more about Kevin Kelly concepts and canvas and kitchen and cocktails by Kevin Kelly. And the big opening in Times Square this weekend. The address is 7 Times Square. If you are in New York this weekend or beyond, check out what's there. Support the brother. I'm told you're disappointed. I've not been there as yet. Of course, it just opens this weekend, but I'm on my next trip to New York, putting it on my schedule as well. Let me close with 2 quick questions here. What do your law partners think about what you started in Dallas? I guess they can't be too disappointed about going on the escalator downstairs, huh?
0: No, I don't. Oh, the guys who work with me, nah, they're happy. They enjoy it. You know, a couple of them have transitioned to the restaurant full time. And the cool thing is Aaron Brown, Mike Ashton, and Chris Petrie, these are 3 of my frat brothers that I came up with in college.
1: Yeah.
0: And these are 3 of my top employees out of 1,200. And so they love the hospitality side of things, and it works out well.
1: And when you are giving lectures, I know you are often asked to do that when you're talking to young people or persons interested in getting into the hospitality and lifestyle space. What are you telling them? What are you cautioning them about?
0: You know, I tell them they can do it. You know, far too often we hear that hospitality is difficult. You can't do it. You can't win. You know, and I don't like that. You can win with anything. My father always told me that if someone else has done something, there's no reason that you can't do it either. And so I encourage people to give it a shot, and also encourage people to be mindful of ownership and equity, too, because we got too many restaurants that say they're black owned, minority owned, but they're not. You know, we're a small partner, or maybe they've hired a chef. But with my companies, and we take very, very much pride in this, myself and my team, I 100% own every single one of my restaurants. And so it's not just for me, but it's for others to say, you know what? I see him doing it. I can do it as well. I can own my own so that I have an asset that I can pass on or that has market value if I ever wanted to put it out there and say, hey, I want to exit.
1: Yeah, he's making big money moves, baller moves, and we are honored to celebrate him in advance again of this major opening this weekend in Times Square. His name is Kevin Kelly. Kevin Kelly Concepts, Canvas by Kevin Kelly, Kitchen and Cocktails by Kevin Kelly. It's all Kevin Kelly, and I am mad at him, and I thank him for this opportunity to engage in a conversation here, Kelly and Smiley. Kevin, all the best to you, man. I'm looking forward to seeing and reading all the social media posts about the grand opening in Times Square this weekend. Nothing but the best to you. We'll do it again somewhere down the road, I hope.
0: Thank you very, very much, man. Anytime you need me, I'm here. And one last comment, man. I just want to thank you again. What I said in the beginning, thank you for being a hero to me and to our people, Tavis. You really have. Thank you very, very much.
1: You were too kind. I appreciate that. And just like that, 3 hours are gone. Back here tomorrow, Lord willing, to do it all over again. Until tomorrow, thanks for listening to Tavis Smiley. And as always, keep the faith.

0: and Grand Rising family, and welcome to Wednesday. It's a hump day, the final hump day of September 2026. That means we're halfway through the work week. Later this morning, the multi-talented researcher, Kitty Awadu, will take over our classroom. Our brother Kitty will reveal powerful strategies for staying healthy as we enter our golden years. Brother Kitty will also explain how Africa is rising and how it plans to cope with the futuristic research that's going on. But before Brother Kitty, author Dr. Bruce Bridges will preview his latest book. The book is titled Recapturing the African Mind. But to get us started, Washington, D.C. activist Dyrell Muhammad is here. Grand Rising and Assalamu Alaikum, Brother Dyrell. Welcome back to this.
1: Alaikum Assalam, dear brother. How are you this morning?
0: Oh, we're doing well. We're still learning, Brother Dyrell. And you've been on a crusade trying to, curb the violence in Washington, D.C. You started out with the schools, the high schools, and now you moved all over to the city. Tell us how's that working for you? Are you seeing a decrease in crime in the district?
1: Well, I can't say that, and I would never say that always, Carl, because at the end of the day, the Honorable Minister Louis Farrakhan taught us, his teacher taught us, we have to think for the whole. And when you're looking at the totality of what's going on just in Washington, D.C., we're not in this to take statistics that we're in here and doing this work for the resurrection of our people, which will stop a lot of the crime. But we have another historic Stop the Killing event, October the 3rd, which is this Saturday from 11 to 8, once again, down Haynes Point. So we added to Stop the Killing to the Haynes Point reunion to make an atmosphere once again of community.
0: All right. Haynes Point, of course, we're talking about what's going on in Washington, D.C. On a scale of 1 to 10, though, Brother Dyrell, how bad is it out there?
1: Well, it's a 10, brother. There's no doubt about that. And when you're on the ground, and I'm glad that you asked that particular question, first and foremost, we are in the most criminally city in the annals of history. Every policy that affects the world, either is coming out of the White House, either is coming out of Congress, or is coming out of the Pentagon. So when you come up in a wicked, adulterous city like this, you have to have a strong leadership. And I can tell you, brother, this city, in this moment in time, is lacking leadership. And this is why I always start off using words from the Honorable Minister Louis Farrakhan, because he said this: when you stop being active as a fisherman, you are no longer a fisherman and follower of Jesus the Christ. Now, for us that's on the ground, we've seen it. It's going to get worse, brother. There's no doubt about it. You still have three crises. You got a mental health crisis, which is a result of all the murder. From 9, 10, 11 years old, they're getting younger now. You have a homeless crisis, which is a result of the housing. Trump's policies is affecting the homelessness at an all-time rate in Washington, D.C. And, of course, you have a crisis of jobs because there's not enough jobs in Washington, D.C. for the D.C. residents. And this is why it hurts me, brother, to be out. The way that we are out, we're gaining ground with people helping us provide resources. But when you got policies like this being implemented before she even get in, I'm talking about the new mayor. You got a stadium over there that's being built, the RFK Stadium. You get a job to the people coming out of New York, the labor union out of New York. All these brothers and sisters in Washington, D.C. that needs a job. That's
0: right, and let me interrupt you right there, Brother Dyrell, because you just made a point. There was a question I want to ask you, a five at the top there. Family just waking up, I guess his activist, D.C. activist, Brother Dyrell Muhammad, and many of you have heard him before. He started this crusade to tamp down the crime in the district. You mentioned the mayor, incoming mayor, mayor-to-be, let's put it that way, because the election is next month. And she's been going around to the different wards, meeting with the people on the street level. Have you had a chance to meet with her? Is crime on the top of her agenda? Do you know?
1: No, it's not. In order for you to deal with this realistically, brother, first and foremost, Trump already called her a communist. He's going to do the same thing politically they did to Mayor Bowser. You need the federal funds to run Washington, D.C. Is there enough, not enough generation in terms of revenue to run this city? He already told it you're not getting this money. Remember, 2025, he abstracted with Congress, his boys up there, $1.1 billion. Shut the city down. Down. Shut it down, brother. So that's first and foremost. You already told her, if you don't bow, you're not getting this federal money. So now where you gonna get the money from? You can go around talking all you want to. You see, the people of places of worship does that. The people need substance. They need jobs. They need housing. They need mental health treatment. And if you do not have those things for our people, then you're just pontificating. And that's the key. I say the same thing every time. Our people need help. They don't need the word. We read. Our people need help in terms of those three things.
0: A tweet question or a tweeter tweeting earlier about how much of this crime is being committed by our young people. If so, what role do the parents play?
1: Well, you already know there's no parental guidance. That's first. The black family has been systematically destroyed. We know that already. So even though that is the case, the community have to step in. This is what these Stop the Killing events is about. This ain't no damn about no entertainment and one-day events like that. We build this stuff up. Me, Kamal Ali. Now we got several other people that saying, okay, look, we got to help this man. We need resources, Carl. When I mean resources, jobs. We need housing. We need to get our people out of the street. We need them employed. No, that's the beautiful thing.
0: And hold that thought right there. Hold that thought right there. Let's talk about that for a second here, Brother Tyone. He said we need jobs. Do you think if some of these young people have the jobs, the crime would just vanish overnight? Because, you know, this is a problem, not just a Washington, D.C. problem. Any of our major cities you go into, there's a crime problem. And sadly, many of the people involved look like us, our young people. So this is something that we have to deal with. This is a problem that we have to solve. As you mentioned, we're not going to get any help from the government in solving it. So we have to solve this problem. This is our problem, family. Let me just say that straight up. But some the people are unemployable, Brother Darrell. Let's start right there. They've got to get jobs, but then there's some of them are unemployed. They just can't work. They have no skills. So how can we, let's start right there. How can we get these young people to have the skills so they can be employable, especially on the backdrop now with AI coming in and a lot of these jobs are disappearing. They're not going to come back. How do you think we should deal with that issue?
1: Well, first and foremost, you create the opportunity to see the fog. That's first what we ask them to do. You create the opportunity of job and see where they take the job. Second of all, I always talk about a lot of these young men and now young women with these convictions. So even though they are home, Paul, they are still physically or actually financially locked up out of the workforce because of the convictions. So even though, you know, we talk about rehabilitation. I'm watching these. I'm hearing these young men. I'm hearing these young women. I'm going down to these government buildings and these trainings because even though they're getting training, they can't guarantee them a job. But the majority of the people that you just mentioned are young people. They in the corners. They on the corners. A lot of them don't want to be on those corners. They have no other way of survival because the first law of nature is self-preservation. This is how we can determine how worse it's going to get in the community. So, okay, if we can remove that conviction and really be serious about it and let them with the skills, because this the training is down here. I'm watching. I'm taking some different places to get training. But even after they get the training and go and put on their resumes that, okay, they was incarcerated, go to the interview, can't get it because you got a conviction. See, so, and this is the sad thing about the society. We talk about rehabilitation. And we keep talking about the
0: problem. Yeah, but hold that thought right there, Brother Darrell. How can we get them before they get caught up in the system, though? Because that's where your goal was. You started at the high school level, getting these young brothers and sisters and having conferences with them, speaking to them, even with their teachers, so they don't get tagged with a record, so they can go through life and with that spot against them, so they can't get a job or can't get credit and all of that. How do you reach these young people? How do you make them understand that? Obviously, something missing where maybe the home side or the instructors, the teachers of their schools are telling them that once you get caught and you get caught up in the system, that's going to stick on you for the rest of your life. How do we get that message to our young people?
1: Well, I'm a living proof of that, Carl. I had 35 to life with no parole. This would make it, I'm compelling to people. I had 35 to life with no parole. I did 23 years in the Federal Bureau of Prisons. I was in 12 penitentiaries. I did 15 years at solitary confinement because I wouldn't go up to the lieutenant's office. I wouldn't go up to his office. Too much influence. Anytime you have the influence, influence black, white, red, brown, and yellow.
0: All right, hold that thought right there. Let's use you as an example then. What could have been different from you that you didn't go down that path? At that point where you made a decision, the wrong decision, what could have made you stay on the right path? What was it?
1: Well, it's a condition, Carl. Like it was with Paul. Paul was killing Christians. Paul was a murderer. But we wouldn't know anything about Jesus the Christ if it wasn't for Paul, not his 12 disciples, if it wasn't for Paul. Likewise with Moses. Moses was chosen by God, but he was a murderer. So sometimes they take a condition for some of us. Now, I heard the Honorable Minister Louis Farrakhan say there's a difference between a mistake and an error. And a mistake is an unintentional departure from what is right, but an error is an intentional departure from what is right, Cole. So sometimes we have to go through life. Circumstances, we have to go through to learn lessons. What's the difference in why the Most Almighty Muhammad said his best followers come out of the street? Not academic, none of the ministers that...
0: I get all that, Brother Darrell, but I'm trying to get the brothers like yourself before they make that first wrong move. Family, let me just say this. The family just waking up at 13 minutes at the top. Their brother Darrell Muhammad is our guest. You've heard him before. He's launched almost a one-man show trying to put a dent in the crime rate in Washington, D.C. He started with the high schools. Now he's branched out. He's going all over the district. He's having a big event this weekend. We're going to talk about that. But let's really talk about the seriousness of the crime in our communities, because it's not just Washington, D.C. You open Baltimore, you go Detroit, Chicago, Memphis. Let me share this with you. Some of our listeners in Memphis tell me, they said, you keep talking, whenever you're on, they say, keep talking about Washington, D.C. The thing's off the chain in Memphis. So it's an issue and it's a problem in our communities that we have to solve, because the other folks don't care. As long as we're beating up and killing each other, they don't care. That's not their problem. That's our problem. So this is where we come in. So my question to you is, how can we get them at that young age? And at what age would you think? Is it teenagers, preteen, that we start sitting these youngsters down and telling them that, hey, do this and you're going this way, do this and you go this other way? And this is what happens when you make that decision.
1: I'm going to say it again, brother, man. Realistically speaking, because you can do all you can to prepare your child. You can do all that you can. But ultimately, it's on that child and the decisions that child's make. Now, I'm going back to try to do my best to answer it directly when it comes down to how can we get them. See, this is, first of all, a different generation. They want things. They like nice things. They like shiny things, right? And oftentimes the family cannot provide for them, so we are there to go and get it done. The family can't provide. Once again, I talked to a brother yesterday. I said, why is not these boys' clubs open? Me and you talked about prior on your show. The young people don't have nowhere to go. They don't have nowhere to go. Some of that training, because some of the stuff that me and some of the people around me are trying to do is after school, at least 2 or 3 hours, get these young people in a certain training, train them for jobs, and then after that, guarantee them a job. Guarantee them a job. This is the 21st century. What we was doing with these young people in the 80s and the 90s and the 2000s, these different young people. See, so when you say, what could you do? Realistically, this is the real world call. See, so and this is why when you're out there and you talk to them, they like nice things, dear bro. Ain't nothing wrong with liking nice things, but the family can provide that like that. And this is why when I was talking to the brother, he said, you got a point. Yeah, we all got a point, but what are we looking for? Because how you going to sway that young child? They're not want the things that they want, even when it comes down to working for them. That's why jobs are so even working for them. And when I talked to them, because we're on our way back into the high school, we start again. We let it make a 5-year run. We did it. We're going back this time. So the thing for me is going back with a message, because at the end of the day, once again, Carl, I tell them, you're responsible for the condition that you are in and the decision that you're making. You say you can't put that on your mother. You can't put that on your father. You're responsible. I was on the subway yesterday, and I was appalled. I was taken aback and flabbergasted to hear our young people using the language that they were using. You should have seen them white folks looking at us like we was straight savages. 9, 10, and 11-year-olds. And I'm just listening. I'm watching them say, wow. And when you're out there, just like a doctor.
0: Hold that thought right there, because we can envision what you just shared with us, Brother Darrell. So they're on the subway acting out, using profanity in front of elders. Back in our generation, that would never happen. Do you think that if their parents heard or saw what they were doing, would be embarrassed? Do you think, I'm going back to the parents, and I want to blame all of this on the parents. But one question, because a tweeter asked me the question to ask you, though, that's why I'm going there, about the lack of male fathers in the homes. Is that an issue? Yes. Is that a major issue when it comes to the crime with our young people?
1: Oh, there's no doubt about that. Not only that is a major issue, but one of the most profound issues that I see. See, this generation, where did they come from? See, when you diagnose it, where did they come from? Most of their mothers and fathers come out of the crack era. See, when you study this, this needs to be studied. This is a case study. Their mothers and fathers come out of the crack era, bro, man, and come out of that crack era. They didn't come up in a household. A mom and pop, it was usually their, probably their grandmother or aunt or uncles. They just took them in and just allowed them to roam around. So now the community became their mom. The camaraderie with the little gangs become their friends. So now that's who brought our young people up, their dad, their friends. That's why they don't want to listen to no one. That's why we go right at that problem right there. We find out who has the influence amongst them. We meet them and we ask them, okay, what's going on? Just be quiet. We just be quiet and listen. And that's part of the problem that we don't like to do. We don't like to listen to them because if you listen with a discerning ear, you want to hear what the problem is.
0: Right. And hold that thought right there, Brother Dyer. We got to step aside for a few moments, take our first break at 17 minutes after the top of the hour. Family just waking up. I guess his brother Dyer El Muhammad is concerned with the crime in Washington, D.C., but you can use Washington, D.C. as an example of any urban center in this country. What are your thoughts? Because most of those acting out look like us. So we've got to put a stop to this. If you got some ideas, reach out to us and help us out here this morning at 800-450-7876. And we'll take your phone calls next.

0: 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I'm Rock T.
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0: through that.
1: And Grand Rising family, thanks for waking up with us on this Wednesday morning, the last Wednesday of September 2026. I guess his brother Darrell Muhammad, Darrell has been on a crusade to curb the crime in Washington, D.C., starting with our young people. He started a tour of the local high schools. But the problem is not just Washington, D.C. We're in the city, you're listening to us this morning with our young people, and it's a problem that's in our community. So we have to solve this problem because the other folks, they don't care. As long as we're killing each other, fighting each other, it's sport for them. They just look and just laugh. You know, see us on the plantation trying to take each other out. For them, that's fun. But it's serious for us. We've got to put a stop to it. So, Brother Darrell, you mentioned influence before you left, and I want to pick up on that with influence. How much, if what's going on in the internet, what's going on online, what's going on in our music, the music that our young people listen to, how much of this is contributed to, you think, to the crime that's going on in our inner cities?
0: Well, all of the above. More so this apparatus, this phone is extremely dangerous. And one of the reasons that makes it extremely dangerous, this is how they're able nationally to correct on the savagery in these communities. Because we're attention, these young generation, they're attention seekers. So they seek attention. And unfortunately, the attention they seek of taking somebody's life back is a game. And then self-snitch and put the gun and the mask, make your little videos and put it on Instagram and everybody laughs at it until they catch you and give you a life sentence. So this phone is extremely dangerous. Of course, they call it trap music. That's death music that's being put out by those that own those record labels. We talked about prior. I'm so glad that KRS-One is back. I'm so glad that the brothers from and Rock Him back on the scene, those conscious rappers, Chuck D and them back on the scene, because they suppress that message in the music, that liberation music amongst our people. And then it's coming back and it's going toe to toe with the trap music because spin that. See, that goes platinum. You got the little babies singing the spin that, and then you got the mothers teaching their little babies. I'm watching.
1: Yeah, but let me ask you. I'm sorry to interrupt, but let me ask you this, because we talk about the music. Because other children hear them. Not all the children, everyone responds to the same way. And maybe it's, I know you're not a psychologist, but this is probably from one of our black psychologists who can help us out on this point. Why does this, what they hear, influence some children and doesn't influence the other children? The songs that tell you to smoke weed and go gang banging and stuff like that, it resonates with a group of people. But other children listen to the same music, it doesn't influence them at all. I know it's unfair to ask you because you're not a psychologist, but why do you think that happens? Go ahead.
0: I got a sociology degree and a social behavior science, so I'm just not coming from the perspective of this being in the street. You know, the Muslim and your mama educated us to get educated that we can go in terms of the reservation of our people. One of the problems, or one of the answers to this problem is this. When you talk about music, even when amongst our young people, a lot of young people just don't like that particular music like that anyway. They call it death music. That's why I got the language from. That's what they call it. Okay. So the thing about this, you know, even from us as a people, you know, I like certain R&B I don't like. Like this today, I like Chris Brown and certain R&B singers I don't like. I'm talking about in terms of music. It's likewise with our young people. All of them don't like that trap music like that, but I can tell you that trap music is dangerous because it's attracting the minds of people young people that don't have nothing on their mind.
1: Yeah, but again, that's my question. Why does it attract some and not all? It's like with the crack epidemic. Not all of us wanted to smoke a crack pipe. You know, some looked at that was funny and moved on, and some did. That's what I'm saying. Maybe our black psychologist can help us with that, because when these temptations come, not everybody bows to it. And some do, and to their peril. So my question to you is, again, why do you think some people will see these things on the internet or listen to the trap music and think it's real life, while other children listen to it and say, just laugh and just move on, and it doesn't affect them at all?
0: It's like Burger King, the choice is yours. The choice of what kind of music you want to listen to, because if you listen to music like that, there's no life in it. So old people, young people, even when they listen to, I know you listening all day of killing, murdering, the misogyny of women. But young people don't like that. If you're not involved of disrespecting black women and calling women bees and drinking alcohol all day and talking about selling drugs and killing your people, a lot of young people, that's the reason, Carl.
1: Yeah, but again, my question is to you, Brother Dyrell. People, young children, young people, not all of them, are not impacted by that. That message that's coming through the airwaves on their phones. When they hear that music, okay, they just listen to it. They listen to it. But they're not going to go out and try to emulate what they just heard. That's my question. What makes the difference?
0: Because I'm not about it. You see, that's what it boils down to. I'm not about that. You see, and that's the beautiful thing about it when you look at it, because it's going to take the young people that's not about that to help in the process of getting the ones out of it. I'm so glad you're asking the question the way that you answered it, to analyze what is the problem and what we can do collectively. And that's what is going to have to come through young people. That's why part of this program Saturday, the whole program, is saying that we got three youth zones. Nothing but young people. Let them have the whole program. Let them have it. And the reason is they want a voice. That's the positive young people that's doing all the training and going to get the young people out of the street. They're going to certain training. These young women, they got two or three babies, 16 and 17 years old. All of them going to be there on this Saturday. We have to have a whole program because we have to go through them.
1: Yeah, but we've got to reach them before they get that stage, though, Brother Dyrell. And that's the point I'm trying to make. We've got to connect with our young people. And let me just say this straight up. Not all of our young people out there gangbanging and doing all that kind of stuff. We really have some great young people who are doing great stuff, but they never get the recognition that the ones who are doing the negative stuff. The youngsters who are doing the negative stuff, wow, it's on the news there, and you see that every single day. But the ones who are doing being accomplished and being just regular citizens, doing whatever they do and doing well in school and all that, you never hear about them. So let me just say that, because I don't want people to think that all of our young people are like that. That's not the case. But hold that thought right there at 29 at the top there. Brother Sekou is calling us from Baltimore. I think he may have some solutions for us. Grand Rising, Brother Sekou, you're on with Dyrell Muhammad. Brother Sekou on line 2?
2: Can you hear me?
1: Yeah, I can hear you now. Go ahead, brother.
2: Hey, listen. It's not that we have to keep reinventing the wheel. The research has been done by the genuine, authentic scholars like John Henry Clark, Malcolm X, Yosef Benyakinen. All we have to do is read them. There's a letter online titled "The Secret Meeting That Changed Rap Music and Destroyed a Generation." There's a lot of truth in what the writer said about how music, like a lot of other things, were used to influence this generation that's creating this havoc in our community. And it's not new, right? The most criminal thing you can do is teach your people to hate themselves, and we have been taught to hate ourselves. That's the root cause of all this crime and violence in our community. And until we address that with a cultural perspective, until we do that, it's not going to change for the better. And the white man is going to continue to railroad them into prison. White folks created this trap that our children are caught up in. And going to prison, I went to prison for 12 years, a federal system, on a trumped up bogus charge. But going to prison in itself does not qualify you to be a spokesperson or leader in our community. You have to do the research. I don't care if you're in or out of prison. There's no getting around doing the research to understand the problems that we are confronted with today in 2026. I was in federal prison the whole decade of the 60s. The 80s. I went to prison in August of 1979. I didn't come home until August 91. Almost 12 calendar years. But I read, and I was a reader before I went in. I read while I was in there, and I read when I came out. I'm reading now, and I'll be 78 in October. So we who knew don't get a chance to contact these youngsters unless we go into the schools. That's where we're going to win or lose the struggle for African sovereignty in this country, the United States.
1: All right. Thank you, Brother Sake. And I'm glad you mentioned it because our next guest is going to touch on that. Brother Dyrell basically is saying that our children don't know them, who they are. This is what Brother Ashra Kwesi always says, know thyself. Brother Sake was saying if they knew who they were, part of the problem is they don't know about John Henry Clark and Dr. Ben and all those other great scholars. They never heard of those scholars, and probably their parents have never heard of those scholars either. Because if they had heard those scholars, they know they would never do anything negative to another black person on this planet. So Brother Sekou is saying, how can we get these ideals that those scholars, those great scholars taught us, how can we get that message to our young people?
0: That's a question, Carl.
1: Yeah, go ahead.
0: You'll be surprised. These young people bring it, bro. When I say they bring it, what you think they don't know, Carl, they know. The thing for me is, answering this question from this perspective, just listening to them, they can see themselves being successful even with knowing the knowledge. Because everybody that claims to be conscious moves out their community, so they don't have no role models. When I say role models, they don't see somebody that's in front of them that educated themselves consciously or know what's going on consciously, even help them understand the relay race, the marathon in which we're trying to put in their hands to take our people forward. So when you go...
1: Well, let me do this. Let me put it a different way then, because you speak with these young people. There's 27 minutes out of the top of their family, just waking up, I guess, as Brother Dyrell Muhammad has been trying to put a damper on the crime in Washington, D.C. Started with the high schools, now he's spreading out to the entire district. He's having a big event, Haynes Point, coming up this weekend. But the question about young people who are acting inappropriately, what do they tell you? Because you have these conversations. Why do they say they do the things they do?
0: Well, first and foremost, going back to diagnosis, this generation here, Carl, they're doing something that I've never thought that I would see. They have a thing going on called wake and bait, right? You're talking about the one on the lower level of society that's stuck in the hoods like that. It's called wake and bait, Carl, where they wake up and bait their minds with Percocets, which is pain-relieving drugs, and oxycodone and weed laced with fentanyl. And this is when you're talking about not participating and going out there and see them plot is all get out with guns. Young men and young women. I heard the Honorable Minister Louis Farrakhan say that pain is weakness leaving the body. Our young people's in a lot of pain, right, man? And this is why when I listen to people, I'm listening. See, because you can't come to me academically and you haven't been to diagnose what you're telling me about. That's just like a doctor trying to prescribe a prescription for a patient that he never seen. I listened, but I'm saying it to myself, okay, you think that's going to work? Okay, if you think that's scary when you're dealing with a human being that's waking up, they can't deal with the reality. Young people waking up and seeing the future for themselves. Waking up and getting them kind of pain-killing drugs.
1: Yeah, but why, Brother Dyrell? Why are they so angry? Who are they mad at? Who are they angry with?
0: Half the time they talk about us. Okay, first thing that come out of their mouth, of course they're going to blame somebody. That's why excuses is for losers. But if they talk about us as being betrayed, they can't trust nobody. And they talk about trusting my mama. You know, I trust my pa. I trust this person. I trust that person. And they betrayed the person. Trust, so I don't trust nobody. I trust myself. And this is why this thing, it's not no one-size-fit-all what was going on in the minds of our young people. Anytime they don't have the desire to live, that's dangerous, brother. That's dangerous. To go out there and deal with that situation where they don't even have the desire, 11, 12, and 13-year-olds is killing 11, 12, and 13-year-olds. Don't have the desire to live. So how did you reach a person, a young person like that?
1: But I keep interrupting you because I know you speak with our young people. It's 24 minutes from the top of our family. I know you speak with our young people. So why, and I keep going back to the question, why? The question, why? I want to hear why they do the things they do. You see, they wake up angry and mad with the world. Why?
0: Advantage. And I thought that's why I can't answer it definitively like that, because that wouldn't be transparent. That wouldn't even be honest. Because some of them, have a problem with even asking for some help. And that's why we go out. They take away that excuse and create an opportunity. Because at the end of the day, there's no compulsion. You can't force them to do anything. That's not your child. You see, so the thing about it, what gives us a leg up is we continue to go in the community and build a trust with these young people that we can talk to them. They don't trust nobody.
1: Right. And hold that thought right there, because we got to turn this around, family. And I'm glad that Brother Dyrell is, you know, started this in Washington, D.C. Hopefully people listening around the country will do the same in their city, because it's a problem that affects our community. We can't have our young people wilding out like that, because white folks don't care. It's up to us to solve this problem. It's our problem. So let's solve it. 23 minutes away from the top of the hour. We got to step aside and get caught up with the latest news, traffic and weather this morning. You want to join this conversation? Reach out to us. Our telephone number is 800-450-7876, and we'll take your phone calls next.
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0: Rising family. Thanks for starting your Wednesday with us. It's hump day. And that means we're halfway through the work week. It's 17 minutes away from the top of the hour. Our guest is a DC activist, Brother Dyrell Mohammed. He's been on this crusade for years now, trying to tamp down the crime in the district. And some of the techniques he's using, if you're listening to another city, you can adopt those techniques as well. He started out at the high school level, going to the children. Now he's spreading out district wide, trying to figure out how to stop the crime. He's having an event that's going to take place this weekend. We're going to tell you more about that. If you're in the district, it's going to be the Haynes Point, so we'll tell you more about that before he leaves. But before we go back to him, I want to just remind you, coming up later this morning, we're going to speak with the multi-talented researcher, Brother Kitty Awadi, will join us. But before Brother Kitty, we're going to hear from author Dr. Bruce Bridges. He's got a new book out, an exciting new book, Recapturing the African Mind. And a lot of what we're talking about this morning, this is what we have to do, recapture that African mind, because there's a fight for that African mind. And tomorrow we're going to be joined by the University of Houston's Africana and History Professor, Dr. Gerald Horn, and he's one of the most talented brothers out there, and a lot of topics we're going to cover with Dr. Horn as usual. So if you are in Baltimore, keep that radio locked in tight on 1010 WLB. If you're in the DMV, the Washington, D.C. metropolitan area, on 1450 WOL. So, Brother Dyrell, I'm going to let you finish your thought, but the question is, how do we, because it, and I keep saying this, family, you know, you hear about our young people going crazy, wilding out in the streets. Those are our folks. Don't say, oh, well, he's not related to me. Yeah, that's, and because we came here on different ships, it may be a direct bloodline as well. So the other folks are not going to stop this problem. In fact, they'll probably encourage it and help the hope that it goes on. That way they eliminate some of us without them having to do anything. That's how the system of racism and white supremacy works. When you think you're part of it, you're not part of it, but you're helping that system go along. So anyway, Brother Dyrell stepped up, and he's been trying to find a way how to stop the crime in Washington, D.C., where he lives. So Brother Dyrell, go ahead and I'll let you finish your thought.
1: Well, the point that I was making, Carl, that the mind don't understand the consequences of its action until it reaches 25 years of age. That's first. Their minds are still formulating. They don't understand the consequences of their actions. The consequences of their actions. So now, you know, and this is why I mentioned the Honorable Minister Louis Farrakhan a lot, being an example, because we got to be an example for our young people. So when you talk about the conscious, being conscious, they have to see that. They have to see it in your everyday walk. They have to see you in your everyday life being conscious, exemplifying that consciousness. But the point that I want to make, if the mind is not creating and solving problems, then it starts creating and solving problems of itself. In the mind, Carl, the mind was created to solve problems. And if it's not solving problems, then the same mind starting creating problems of itself, meaning that mind become self-destruction in itself. The mind. We got to get these young people's mind when they're young. Right? It's like the tree. It's like this fruit. We got to get them young. So if the parents not doing, we always talk, I know I do. This is why these community events is so important, because what we do in these community events, we meet these young people. And line them up with people that's there, like Kamal Ali, Ben's Chili Bowl, and his family franchise. That brother give out hundreds of thousands of dollars a year to help our young people. Now we got another millionaire. I don't want to mention him because he don't want his name mentioned right now. There are millionaires around me. I don't ask them for a dime. When I talk about resources, jobs, I'm asking them, give these young people's jobs. Give them resources. Now they're creating a fund for these young people to go to college. And it's catching on, Carl. They want to be a part of it, but there's a criteria. You got to stop smoking weed. You got to come out of that neighborhood. There's a criteria with CMU is doing. It's catching on. So the thing for me is we want it on the ball before we really announce it. Remember last time I was on the show, your show, I went straight on Fox 5. And Ms. Ramirez was asking me about the Stop the Killing event that we did up Malcolm X Park. 4,800 people came up there, brother. We got the footage on it. And they were so
0: amazing. Yeah, but let me jump in here. And that's real cool. That's good. The word is getting out. It's 12 away from the top of our family, just waking up. Yeah. I guess his brother Dyrell Mohammed is having another event because he's fighting the crime issue in Washington, D.C., and you can do it in any city you're listening to us this morning. But, Brother Dyrell, that's good. A lot of people turned out. But what happens afterwards? You know, some people who have a critique of the Million Man March say the same thing. We had a good, it was a good session. It was great. They applauded, and everybody left and went. And after a few months, everybody went back into the way they, it's like church. You know, you feel good for that Sunday, and then go back and you do what you're not supposed to do on Monday. So how can we continue that vibe that you create at the

0: these events continue throughout the week so that they don't go on attacking each other or attacking us and our elderly.
1: The beautiful thing about it, Colin, I'm glad you're asking them questions. We got all the data. We reach these people every day. We got their emails. We got their addresses. We got their telephone numbers. And we reach out every day. There's a lot of women around us now. So when you see a one-man show, I don't say anything. Ain't no way I can do this all by myself. I'm on my way up Chicago, hopefully. They asked me to come up there and take what we're doing up there because those all Lori Hoover co-defendants is my friends. Soon as Lil Durk won that trial out there in California, his father, that's my friend. He texted me. I got to go up there, hopefully, get some things together and deal with that culture up there. But the thing about it is, always, Carl, I'm very careful. I'm very careful about what I say because the Honorable Ms. Farrakhan taught us never speak before our power to do. I know what I'm dealing with in Washington, D.C. Now, my brother, Creon White, he understands exactly what he's dealing with now. You see? And that's why I come on these shows. You ask me a question, I give you the best answer.
0: And hold on thought right there. Hold on thought. Since you mentioned Trayon, and again, if folks who are not in Washington, D.C., is accused of taking a bribe. He was on video,
1: yes.
0: And he was tried, and he yes. was acquitted. But it wasn't acquitted. It was a hung jury. It was 9-3. So 9-3 for acquittal. Those three who thought he was guilty. And the DA says she's going to retry him again. But usually they don't yes. do it when we're looking at those odds because it's a lot of money spending taxpayers' money to retry yes. Trayon. But let me ask you this, though, because Trayon is a leader in the community, whether he likes it or not. He's a role model, and he's caught on videotape, whether he did it or not, whether he was entrapped yeah. at the point that what young people see, they see it on videotape. What are your thoughts on all that? How do our young people process when they see things like that coming from a leader? He is a leader.
1: Yes. Well, I mean, it varies, because at the end of the day, you see it best. They seen him on tape making money. They seen him on tape giving money, and how they look at it, because Washington, D.C. is complex. The man was elected by his ward, Ward 8, and they love him over there based on the work that their brother does. But it's bigger than me with that. How young people look at it, what I look at it, and as I've been saying on your show, Washington, D.C. is infested with rats. Here's the brother that they're supposed to be his brother-in-law. First of all, supposed to be a Muslim. You see, this was going on just systematic in these cities, particularly I can speak on Washington, D.C. And this is why I say I know he learned a lesson for sure. You got to watch who you, not only just watch who you around, but the Attorney General says she's going to try him. But there's an ANC in his ward, Mr. Tom Donahue, that did a press release Monday and said that he should be retried. Here's an ANC in Washington, D.C., which stands for Advisory Neighborhood Commission. And this is why I talked about our people, brother. You got a Caucasian in a predominantly black Southeast call himself representing our people. The first thing he didn't like, the verdict, the 9-3 verdict. He called for a retrial. I say this is amazing. And they can get away with that because there's no unity in our cities like that, Carl. And that's why I speak the way that I speak. I don't know if he's guilty or not. That's not my concern. But what I'm not going to do is step on my brother and want to see the government of the United States of America lock my brother up. That's what I'm not going to do. I'm not going to wave no pom-poms because it's not on me to judge it. I wasn't a jury. I don't know all the information. And this is why the Holy Quran in chapter 49, verse 6, oh, you believe, when an unrighteous person brings you news, you examine it. These who harm a person in ignorance to be sorry for what you've done. We don't know all the evidence that those people presented. And it's sad because we like to speak on these kind of issues like that and don't have all the damn evidence. And that's what we do to one another. We tear each other down, brother.
0: Well, let me stop you for a second because we're racing the clock here. And I want to just a little bit on this because I saw the interview with the ANC commissioner said, and he was checked by a brother who was watching the interview. There was a TV interview going at the same time, and brother checked him. Yes. You mentioned he's white. So why did, how did he win the election? Is it our fault that we are electing people to govern us that don't look like us, don't have the same interests? Because that's what the brother was saying. What happened?
1: Let me tell you personally, brother. I cleaned that neighborhood on 19th and Minnesota Avenue. I had the contract down there for 3 years. That was a drug-infested murder capital. We cleaned it up in 90 days. I had the contract on 18th and Minnesota Avenue. When they was doing that interview, I had the contract at that liquor store. And the police, the government of the United States of America, went to the Jewish owner and told him, get rid of all them contracts that we had right in that neighborhood. So I know exactly who Mr. Tom Dondrieu is. He's a government informant. He's not what he should
0: be. So how did he get elected then? So why do our people pick him to represent them?
1: Our duty and responsibility. He won by default. That's what the point was. We can get on these shows and talk, because that's easy to do. We don't want the responsibility to deal with what's in our community. We're blaming Trump, we do, we're blaming everybody. And one of the brothers before I got on said, we just have to do for self. We just have to do for self. We have the intelligence, we have the money, but we, for some reason, we don't want to get together and do something for ourselves to save ourselves.
0: But and again, Brother Ty, you're 100% correct. But my question is, why?
1: Well, responsibility. I don't want the responsibility. The word responsibility, you have the ability to respond. I'm not going out there. I say it all the time. I'm just going out there. They're killing out there. They got guns. And we don't want that responsibility. We're not trying to respond to that. So it's easy for us to get on television and get on these platforms like yourself to give us an opportunity to express. But the same thing that you would say on your program, go out there and say it to them. That's the question.
0: Well, let me ask you this then. Let me put a different way then for you, five away from the top. Have we been programmed to just to hate each other that way, that we won't come to our rescue, that we've been so thoroughly programmed by the oppression, the system of race and white supremacy, that we're not going to help anybody black, but we're going to help somebody else who doesn't look like us, but we're not going to help anybody who looks like us. We're just helping create our own demise, because those young brothers and sisters turn around, snatch the elderly's pocketbooks, as you mentioned, creating havoc on the subway, and it's all in our neighborhoods. And we just look away, just look askance. We're like, oh, it didn't happen. And we that program and not get involved and say, hey, we got to stop this. We got to put an end to this. These young people shouldn't be wilding out in our communities. We have to stop it because the government doesn't care. Let's put my question. I keep saying that, but how do we get over that hurdle, Brother Dyrell?
1: One of the things I wanted to make, or points that I wanted to make, was major before I left call. Oh, remember this. Black America saved Calais coming out of slavery. Black America did that in 1934. Calais wouldn't exist if it wasn't for Black America. We coming off the plantations, Carl, because during the Great Depression.
0: Yeah, but let me step in again. If we can save Calais, why can't we save ourselves?
1: Okay, check this out, Carl. I'm going to get to them. If I'm, listen to how I set it up, Carl. We came out of slavery. Look, we came out of slavery. That's why integration is a death sentence for us, brother. See? That's why Martin Luther King said at the end of his, that he became...
0: I'll tell you what, hold that thought right there, Brother Dyer. We've got to step aside, take our first break, and take a look at the traffic and weather in our different cities. 3 minutes away from the top there, our family just waking up, I guess, is Brother Dyrell Muhammad. He's continuing his crusade to stop the crime in Washington, D.C. You can use some of those techniques if you're in a different city to help stem the crime rate in your city as well. You want to join our conversation, though, with Brother Dyrell? Reach out to us at 800-450-7876, and we'll take your phone calls next.

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0: And Grand Rising family, thanks for starting your Wednesday with us. Our guest is Brother Darrell Muhammad. He works out of Washington, D.C., and he's fighting the crime in the district, and he's using different techniques, and they're going to have a rally this weekend. Also on deck, we've got Dr. Bruce Bridges we're going to get to momentarily. Let's finish up with Brother Darrell, though. So, Brother Darrell, I'm going to let you finish your thought.
1: Yeah, but the point I was making is during the Great Recession, when it hit in 1928, ain't nobody had no money, brother, and there was no loans, Carl. So because there was no loans, and you couldn't pay cash for the car. And if you couldn't pay cash for the car, how did black people get a car? See, the black people couldn't get a car because Cadillac lost 85% of their sales in 5 years. And one brilliant white man, he went to Cadillac and told him, look, we only sell Cadillac to white people. So black people down south was already paying $300 more just to drive a Cadillac. So at that time, Cadillac was only for the elites, the judges, the entertainers. So in 1934, Cadillac went up 70%. And the reason it went up 70%, because black folks couldn't put their money in the banks. And when the banks failed, because white folks had all their money and didn't want us putting our money in their banks. And when those banks failed, our people had all of that money and bought them Cadillacs. Because Cadillac wouldn't sell their damn cars to us as black people coming off the plantation. We saved them, brother. And we've been saving white America. Now it's time to save ourselves. And this is why I mentioned Martin Luther King. He said to Harry Belafonte that he think he was integrating us to a house that was burning and only God could put out. He recognized the mistake that he made. Remember, brother, we were segregated. We had black owned everything. So for us to come out of this condition, just buy black.
0: Yeah, and again, I keep saying this, Brother Dale, it's our problem. These are our youngsters, even though some of us look like, oh, I'm not related to them. Yes, you are. You're in the tribe, whether you like it or not. So tell us more about the event this weekend.
1: Well, Carl, the beautiful thing about it, we don't have no problem getting the permits from the park because we do these events, you know, Malcolm X Park, Northwest, Anacostia, and then we're down Haynes Point. Now, we're going to be down Haynes Point from 11 to 8 o'clock at night. We have a whole youth, three zones for nothing but young people. Let them just have their space. Of course, they're going to speak. Some of the mothers and fathers that lost their family members are going to speak. You want to give them the support. Well, we're going to have a mental health down there, job training down there, You mentioned earlier about, is this just entertainment? Hell no. See, so once again, just have to be careful about what I say and why I say it, because I'm going against the gravitational pull in Washington, D.C. and still here, Carl. See, so it's extremely dangerous, but it's what it is. When you're talking about, brother, helping your people along these lines of helping your people to take them out of and not being merchandise for other people, of course it's dangerous. We're not getting no money for this. We ain't got a grant yet. With 5 years, we raised this thousands of dollars, a month and a half to do these major events. Outside of this call, we're doing other events like at the Arcs. We're going to be down December the 19th. We'll be down the Arc Southeast, Ward 8, where Trayon is at, dealing with those killers of Martin Luther King Avenue, Congress Heights, Mississippi Avenue. That's what we do. We're in the streets. Every day, we're in those streets. So you have to be out there. And it's growing, Paul, with your help, giving us the platform to explain to the people is all right. Whatever you can do, do something. That's the thing. It's going to take all of us. Not one group, not one person, not one church, not one mosque, but you guys are coming in the street because the people is not coming to the organizations like that. The church is empty. The mosque, I'm telling you, in D.C. is empty. Nobody coming in there. Empty. So we have to go out in the street to deal with the problem, and this is what the Honorable Mr. Farrakhan said, the problem's in the street. That's what
0: right.
1: The problem is.
0: And listen, we're running out of time here. So, Brother Darrell, give us instructions, information. Is there a website? Is there an email? Folks want more information. Folks who are driving and are listening to us this morning and getting a chance to write down your information. Is there a website that's real short that you can share with us?
1: As always, I'm sending them to a website where they can control that. The telephone number. The telephone number is 202-274-0441. Let me say it one more time. 202 574-0441. Thank you, Carl, for everything that you do.
0: All right, thank you, because you're out there in the field. You're doing the work trying to stop the crime in Washington, D.C., so we appreciate all that you do, Brother Darrell. Thank you for sharing your thoughts with us this morning, though. All right, family, let's move on. Dr. Bruce Bridges standing by. Dr. Bridges, Grand Rising, welcome to the program.
2: Thank you, Carl. Can you hear me clearly?
0: We can hear you very clearly, sir. And
2: All right.
0: You've got a book called Recapturing the African Mind. Before we get into your book, though, tell us a little bit about yourself. How did you come to write this book?
2: Okay, Carl. I'm going to go back a little bit, and then I will definitely tell you how I wrote the book. But I am Bruce Bridges, and I'm from Durham, North Carolina, and grew up in the projects of Durham, North Carolina, little project called MacDougal Terrace. And had a little library in MacDougal Terrace all the time that we could go to after school in the same building that we paid our rent in. And I used to go there on a regular basis because I've always, Carl, been on a quest for knowledge, always wanted to know something. And so I was reading the traditional books that everybody was reading, the little fairy tales and the little novels that everybody was reading in elementary school. And then after elementary school, I went to high school in Durham, North Carolina also. And in high school, I became introduced to the Black movement that was going on at the time in the mid and late 1960s, during the time that the Panther Party was around and the Nation of Islam was around. And we were boycotting downtown in Durham, North Carolina, because the white merchants were not hiring Black people. And we were supporting their stores, going back to what the brother just said on the last hour. And we were supporting their stores, but they were not hiring us. So I get out of high school and then go downtown, and there was an office there for what was called the Black Solidarity Committee. And we would pick up my flyers and then hit the streets, stand in front of the stores, passing out flyers, telling people which stores not to go in and which stores they could go in, those that were hiring Black people. And so while there, of course, in the movement, every Sunday night we had what we call community movements and community meetings. And those meetings, I would also write poems. I was a poet. I'd write poems at that time related to the movement. And got a chance during that particular era to meet Stokely Carmichael, H.R.A.P. Brown at a very early age, and would see the Panther Party brothers on the corner with their newspapers. Then I see the Nation of Islam on another corner with their newspaper. So I was very much influenced by all that was going on around me. So after high school, then I went on to North Carolina Central University, which is a Black college in Durham, North Carolina, and one of those HBCUs. And went there and, of course, went to class and was introduced at that time to the Nation of Islam again. And so I said, let me go to the mosque. So a brother took me to the mosque, and I was very much influenced by what I heard at the mosque in Durham, North Carolina. Minister Kenneth X, and he teach on Sunday, and he was very charismatic, and he was a former musician and had all the charisma that, you know, that would impact upon a young person like myself. So the Nation really influenced me. And then after graduating high school, and really before leaving high school and while I was at NCCU, Minister Farrakhan came to Durham too during the time I was going to the mosque. So I met Minister Farrakhan at a very early age also. So all this was impacting me, Carl. Stokely Carmichael, H.R.A.P. Brown, Eldridge Cleaver, Kathleen Cleaver, all these people passing through, and the local Black proponents of Black culture and those kinds of things. And then I met Minister Farrakhan, and also before I finished NCCU, I had a chance to go to Chicago and to listen to and meet the Honorable Elijah Muhammad. There was a contest at the mosque held for people who would bring the most people to the mosque as visitors, and I would bring whole fraternities and sororities to the mosque, when I was in school at NCCU, because they had the, as they normally do, as you well know, many of them have hazing and have students doing all kind of asinine things when they're online and crazy stuff. So I used to say to the older line brothers and sisters, why don't you get your line that's about to go over to do something positive, gain some knowledge, as opposed to going into the dormitories and getting the panties of the young freshman women like some of the guys used to do, and all kinds of crazy asinine stuff that fraternities and sororities sometimes do. So some of them agreed. So I would go to the mosque on Sunday and have a whole line, maybe 15 or 20 students of AKA and Delta Sigma Theta, and sometimes, of course, Cap Alpha Psi, and the fraternities also, Omega Psi Phi, going to the mosque. And when I walk in car with all those fraternity lines, there would be very few people in the mosque in Durham. The minister would say, all praises due to Allah. And then he'd start teaching, man. So it was quite a time that I grew up in Durham, North Carolina, just a lot going on. So after going to graduate school in Cincinnati, Ohio, I came back to Durham, North Carolina, and started to teach at NCCU, same school where I'd gone to. And while teaching there, I still had this quest for knowledge and wanted to do something other than the traditional kind of information that most teachers were giving their students. I tried to do something different and tried to bring in Black consciousness into whatever I was teaching. As a matter of fact, I was teaching a class in geography one time, and we were about to get out for the Christmas holiday. And I was thinking, I said, now how can I relate Christmas to what I'm teaching here in geography? Then it came to my mind while I was speaking to the class that, okay, Christmas has to do with the changing of the seasons and the changing of the dates, December 21st, the winter solstice and all that. So all that related to the class I was teaching geography. So I started saying to the class, I said, now you ought to get ready to go home for Christmas. Do you know where Christmas came from? What's the origin of the 25th birth date? Do you know why Jesus is considered to be the Savior? Do you know the importance of the sun, the S-U-N sun, not the S-O-N sun? So I was going into all that, and it was during the time that Roots had just come out, and then I related Roots to the conversation. Also, I said to the class, I said, now you all saw Kente Kente on Roots, and you remember when Fiddler went to Kente Kunte and said to him that we're going to have a break from this plantation work because we're going to celebrate Christmas. And Kunta Kinte said to Fiddler, who was born in America and born on a plantation, Kunta Kinte was born free in West Africa, he said to Fiddler, Fiddler, what is Christmas? So I related all that to the class, Carl, and said, so Christmas we learned here on the plantations of America. And then so I said, have a nice break. That was the time for Christmas break. So I went back to my office and sat down at my desk. That's during the time people had telephones on the desk, ground lines. And then I got a phone call, which I knew I was going to get, from my chairman. And my chairman said to me, he said, come down to my office for a minute, please. So I went down the hall. I said, yes, sir. So I went down to the hall, call to his office, and I sat down in front of his desk. He had an open door policy, so the door was open. He said, get up, close the door behind you. I said, oh, what's coming? So I closed the door, Carl, sat back down. He said, a student just came into my office and said that you were teaching something that was anti-Christmas and anti-Christianity and anti-Jesus and all that. And did you actually do that in class? I said, yeah. I said, yes, sir. And then I was real excited. I said, yes, sir. And moreover, then I went into some more things I had talked about. And Carl, I'll never forget those five words. I was about 25 years of age, 26 maybe, but I never yet less than 30. I'll never forget those words that he said to me. He said, and this let me know that HBCUs, for the most part, as our society, HBCUs in particular, and our society in general, Black people do not want knowledge that will awaken them. And that's what we have to have. When he said to me, you are teaching too much. And then after that statement was made, I went back to my office. And when Christmas was over and we went back to class in January, the next 2 or 3 months in June, that's when you get your contract. There was no contract for me, Carl. There were all kinds of excuses as to why I couldn't be teaching there anymore. So I was relieved of my duties in the same way that Carter G. Woodson was relieved of his duties at Howard University and many other professors who are trying to teach something conscious are relieved of their duties when they're teaching on these Negro colleges and universities. And so,
0: and hold that thought right there, Dr. Bridges. Family, I guess it's Dr. Bruce Bridges, has written a book called Recapture the African Mind. He's telling us a story about, you know, HBCUs and trying to curtail the teaching of our history. So, Dr. Bridges, how did that make you feel, though? Did you sort of think that you, wow, I must have made a mistake. I'm losing my job over trying to help black people. How did that make you feel when you heard that?
2: You know, Carl, that's a good question. I really felt good about it because it let me know that I was doing something that was correct, doing something proper, and doing something for black people. When I realized that the people who were coming against me, such as my chairman of my department, and actually another little brief story, when I was teaching my class, sometimes other professors would call me because some of my students would be in their classes. Let's say, for example, I was teaching a course that I might have mentioned the Greek philosopher Socrates, Plato, and Aristotle, and then some of my students might go to a class in philosophy, and those names come up, and then my students who've had class under me would raise their hands and say, now, wait a minute. We heard that, I heard some student might say to the philosophy teacher, I heard that Plato, Aristotle, and the Greek philosophers studied in Egypt, and that Egypt is in Africa. And so Africa is the source of Greek philosophy. Is that true? So my students would shake the other professors that they would go to using the nods that they would get in my class. And then other professors would call me and say, look, Dr. Bridges, I heard you said that the Greek philosophy.
0: Right. And hold that thought right there. We want to hear the end of this story because this is interesting, family. And when we come back to it, tell us if the situation remains the same, because I know you're not speaking for all HBCU campuses, but if it remains the same on some of the campuses that you know. Family, you too can join our discussion with Dr. Bruce Bridges. He's written a book called Recapturing the African Mind. It's a quest that many folks are under. What are your thoughts? You want to join in on this conversation? Reach out to us at 800-450-7876, and we'll take your phone calls next.

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0: and Grand Rising family. Thanks for rolling with us on this Wednesday morning. It's a hump day. That means we're halfway through the work week with our guest, Dr. Bruce Bridges. Dr. Bridges has written a book called Recapturing the African Mind. The subtitle is The Examination of the Mental Destruction of Africans in America and throughout the world caused by Eurocentric Christianity and Eurocentric education. And the education part, this is what he left us with this morning. He was talking about the pushback he got on some HBCU campuses when he was trying to talk about black history and black culture. So, Dr. Bridges, we all got some folks who want to talk to you, but I'm going to let you finish your thought first.
1: All right. I think my thought was, I was talking about how other professors would be challenged by my students when my students went to other professors' classes. And that's what I wanted to finish.
0: My question to you was, is this still prevalent today on HBCU campuses? Is there still a pushback of when they're trying to teach about our culture?
1: Of course, I don't want to be general, Carl, but for the most part, I really think it is. And I'll tell you why. I think that because, and I'm about to speak personally about the city I'm in, and I think the city I'm in would be probably a good representative of pretty much all HBCUs. I'd like to tell some of your listeners too, they can go to my website, Dr. Bruce Bridges, to get information on me because I'm still available to speak and they can see some of the things I speak on and talk about. And that relates to your question. I'm still answering your question. And that is, not too long ago, I've received several awards I've gotten awards that you'll see on my website from the governor and from the House of Representatives and people in North Carolina who know me and things I've been doing in the city of Durham. And you would think, and I was talking to a friend of mine last night, you would think that I would somewhat be embraced because of what I've done and what I have to offer. But these, I don't really think, first of all, I do believe that some of the professors that you'd have to come in contact with on black college campuses, when you've studied and read like I have, and I'm not doing this in any way, boastful way, pretentious way, but I've read and studied Carl a whole lot. As a matter of fact, as we continue our conversation, which we definitely won't finish today, but there's some new things I've been researching also. And I have so much in my head and so much to offer. You would think that our people, which goes back to what the brother said earlier, would embrace someone or something that is going to enlighten the students and get us up out of our condition and make us be on the quest for knowledge and learn who we are. You would think that that would be the case, but I just don't find that that's the case for the most part when it comes to black colleges and universities, as well as the black population in general, to answer your question. I just don't find that we gravitate towards that. First of all, some people, if say somebody like myself, or say an Ashraf Kwesi or Tony Browder, or like Dr. Ben when he was living, would go on Dr. Clark. And by the way, I met those two. I used to go to New York to visit those guys from Durham, used to drive. And so I'm saying I've always been a quest for knowledge. But anyway, when people like that come around, you think that our community say, hey, what can we do? How can we use him? Can we put him in his classroom? Can we put him in this position? Because he can help elevate us as a people. But I don't, you know, people are so pompous and so hardy and want to put themselves on such a pedestal that I think they forget the masses of the people, which Stokely Carmichael used to teach us all about, because I used to take classes under Stokely Carmichael as a youngster at Durham High School because, see, Malcolm X Liberation University started in Durham, North Carolina, also where I'm from, by a man named Howard Fuller. And I used to go to classes at Malcolm X Liberation University. And Stokely would always say that you have to do whatever you're doing for the masses of our people if we're going to move forward. And we got so many issues. Like the brother was saying earlier, so many issues. This one's jealous of that one. That one's jealous of this one. And this one knows more. This one has this degree from this school. This one doesn't have a degree. And, you know, all kinds of things. So to answer your question, Carl, I think we definitely, as a people, need to do better, put ourselves aside, and put the larger goal of trying to uplift our people in front of us and those other little personal things, just kick them to the side. hope that kind of answers your question.
0: Yeah, and it goes back to what Dr. Fox is always saying. That's one of the five core white values that many of us are addicted to. That's always competing with each other. Who's blacker? Who's what preaches
1: right.
0: better? Or, you know, we got to put that to the curb. But we got some folks who want to talk to you, Dr. Breese. I want to get to them as well. A major part of our program. On line one, we've got Ujima's calling us from Baltimore. Grand Rising Ujima, you're on with Dr. Bruce Bridges.
2: Thank you, Carl Nelson, for allowing me to speak. And welcome, Dr. Bruce Bridges. I actually called about something else, so I'll wait for that conversation on Friday because we're in another space. But, Dr. Bridges, were you I believe that I know you from way back in the day. I used to own a newspaper in Fayetteville, North Carolina, called The Challenger. And I believe you yeah. owned a bookstore back then.
1: You know, sister, I don't remember you, but I'm glad you brought that up. And that's why I'm always glad when Carl goes to the lines, because you make me remember things. And I hadn't gotten to it. And that's why I said to Carl that just one hour on his program is just not enough for me, because I hadn't gotten to the part of when I opened my book. So I was still talking about myself and still hadn't gotten into my book that I've written. But I also hadn't gotten to the fact that after I finished working at NCCU and I was relieved of my duties there, I went to St. Augustine's College in Raleigh, North Carolina, and started teaching in the Department of History and Government. And fortunately, mm-hmm. I didn't get a job, but I started teaching African American history. And that's how I really got into teaching African history, because I was teaching geography at first, but I was always into African history on my own. I had to teach it, so I prepared myself to teach African culture and civilization. But after all of that, and eventually I opened the first African American bookstore in the history of Durham, North Carolina. And that's why I was telling Carl, I've done so much, and you know, you don't hear from people, you know, they forget all about you, and you know, and so to answer your question, yes, I opened the first African American bookstore in the history of Durham, North Carolina, called the Noble.
2: I remember.
1: Oh yeah, you know me. Then. Yes,
2: I do. You, matter of fact, I used to come to your. You were one of the first people who educated me about what I need to have in my newspaper, and I served Fayetteville. Yes, sir. You may not be. You would have to see me.
1: Right.
2: But I own that paper with an attorney out of Wilmington, North Carolina, Peter Greer.
1: Oh, yeah.
2: And
1: Peter Greer, right.
2: Uh-huh.
1: I remember now.
2: And we was the only black newspaper that served Fayetteville and the community at Fort Bragg. So yes,
1: I used to tell you
2: do know me. You probably have to dig in your history in your memory banks, but you know me well.
1: And I used to tell you the kinds of things you need to have in your newspaper. Didn't
2: I needed to read. Yes, you did. And I thank you for that.
1: When
2: I heard you the first time, I said, I can't believe that's the same Dr. Bruce Bridges. And then when you kept saying Durham and whatever, and we used to have the North Carolina Association of Minority Business conferences
1: right.
2: for the newspapers, when all the black newspapers would come together from the NNPA, we would all meet in places like Durham, and we would divvy up whatever advertising dollars that they had for us in black newspapers back then. So I want to thank you for being still here doing your work. I now live in Baltimore. I do a whole nother thing with this thing called Clarion Call Baltimore. I think I've also been on Carl Nelson's show just to speak about that a little bit. But my history and my background is way deeper than that, and you are part of that.
1: Well, if you can use me for anything, like I said, I'm still open for lectures and workshops. And as a matter of fact, most recently I did a workshop on blacks in the Bible for a couple of church organizations in North Carolina, and of course on business.
2: Another thing here.
1: Yes, yeah, so you and go to my website, and you can find me right there too. How to get in contact with me?
0: All right.
2: Yes, sir.
0: Thank you,
2: Sister Ujima. Thank you so much for doing that work. Thank you, Carl.
0: All right. Thank you, Sister Ujima. 27 minutes away from the top there. Family just checking in. Dr. Bruce Bridges is our guest. As you just heard, a man of many talents, but he's also the author of a book called Recapturing the African Mind. Cliff in Connecticut wants to join the discussion. He's on line 3. Grand Rising, Cliff, you're on with Dr. Bridges.
3: The Grand Rising, Brother Carlton, and to your guest, Dr. Bridges. I totally believe what you're saying, Dr. Bridges, and it's right on point. You know, and also let me say this, is that just to give you an example, right now, what I'm hearing from black leadership, and it's kind of disturbing to me and Brother Carl, I don't know to you as well, but I'm hearing so much coming from every avenue, vote. Vote, vote, vote, vote, vote, vote. And Brother Carl and Mr. Bridges, Brother Bridges, what I'm saying is that if we put that much emphasis in our black community in terms of being conscious to speaking to what you are trying to give out to us, you know, Kyle, we would be a much better people. And I'm saying that we are being influenced, and Brother Bridges, correct me if I'm wrong, we've been influenced by so-called politics, particularly blacks and, you know, black leadership in terms of being Democrat and vote, and then some confused. And Brother Kyle, what you said yesterday is so important, and you're right on point. We should be talking, at least have some idea about reparations. Our black leadership can't even deal with reparations. You know what I mean?
1: You're
3: and
1: right,
3: so
1: brother.
3: We're a lost people. And so, and more importantly, and I'm glad you mentioned this, Dr. Bridges, the black churches. You know, there's division in the black churches. Half of them Republican, you know, in terms of the pastors, half Democrat. And we have disunity over politics. Well, we should have unity on being black. So, Dr. Bridges, how much of the NAACP, all these Masons, which I'm a part of, you know, how much of an influence are they on the black community? And is it positive or is it brainwashing? Thanks for taking my call, and I'll hang up and see your response.
1: And you know, Carl, let me know, Carl. Okay.
0: Yeah, go ahead, Dr.
1: Oh, yeah, and you know, Carl, you're right, and this brother's saying the same thing that we were talking about off air, which is true. The thing that we need, basically, even before we know how to vote and which candidates to back and which candidates to try to put out for us in terms of leading our communities, we have to have the knowledge of self. And I have to give credit again, like I said before, which I was not getting at NCCU, to Brother Kenneth Muhammad from Raleigh, North Carolina, who was Elijah Muhammad's representative in Durham, North Carolina. He would always talk about knowledge of self, knowledge of self. And it reminds me of what Malcolm said. And he said that history is best qualified to reward all research, because when you know and study history, it develops the springs, S-P-R-I-N-G-S, the springs and motives of human action. When you know what was, then you'll know what is and what you need to do. So that's what I agree with the brother 100%. We have to know who we are. And then we can move on to other things. But when you don't know who you are, you make crazy decisions. You don't even know to make a decision. And when you do make it, it's a crazy decision. A decision to be in a hotel and have women in the hotel and spending money and having parties and all that. You find that the Jewish people would never do anything like that. They would chastise people for doing that and would oust them from their communities. And we have to become a people who will have some kinds of consequences. When our people act foolish, make foolish statements in front of the media, we should not support them until they get it correct. These athletes and entertainers, there's too much money in the black community that's flowing for us not to have some schools and have classes and to know who we are. But we don't know what to do with what we have as a people in terms of our resources, because we don't know self.
0: All right. We're coming up on a break at 23 away from the top there. Well, let me ask you this, though. Our previous guest, Brother Daryl Muhammad, is trying to, you know, figure out a way how to stop the violence in our community. We always figured out the violence is because those are our people. Those are our youngsters who are wilding out in these inner cities, not just Washington, D.C. Your thoughts on that? Right.
1: Yeah,
0: so is it a lack of knowledge? They just don't know who they are? Is that what it is? Because people saying they need jobs, they're not, you know, education. And the jobs thing is fleeting, because right now we got DI going around. None of these jobs are coming back. Let us be straight up. So what does the future look like for our youngsters?
1: Carl, if they knew who they were and would start becoming active into learning who they are and fall in love with themselves, as I recall, I did as a youngster in the projects of Durham, North Carolina, with no father in the household and mother in the household, having to work early, but reading and studying and listening to what Huey had to say, and reading the Red Book by Mao Zedong, and reading the Green Book by Gaddafi, and learning to love your own people, then you won't have time to be trying to be against another brother because he's from another part of town or from another part of your community. You try to be doing some things together. And all that comes from the lack of knowledge of who we are.
0: So how do we bridge that gap?
1: Well, we have to bridge that gap, Carl. I think.
0: I'll tell you, hold that thought. Hold your response there, because we got to step aside and get caught up with the latest news, traffic, and weather in our different cities. 22 minutes away from the top of the hour. Family just joining us. Our guest is Dr. Bruce Bridges. He's written a book about the recapturing the African mind. I want to get to your thoughts as we're talking deep now, family. Just us. If you want to join the conversation, though, you can reach out to us at 800-450-7876, and we'll take your phone calls after we check the news, traffic, and weather. That's next.

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0: and Grand Rising family. Thanks for rolling with us on this Wednesday morning with our guest, Dr. Bruce Bridges. Dr. Bridges, a college professor, has written a book called Recapturing the African Mind. The subtitle is An Examination of the Mental Destruction of Africans in America and Throughout the World Caused by Eurocentric Christianity and Eurocentric Education. What are your thoughts, family? You want to check in on this conversation? Reach out to us at 800-450-7876. Before we go back to Dr. Bridges, though, let me remind you, coming up later this morning, we're going to speak with the multi-talented researcher, Brother Kitty Awadu. We'll talk about health. We're also going to talk about the resurgent Africa Rising. We're going to talk about Africa as well. Also, tomorrow, the University of Houston's Africana and History professor, one of the smartest brothers we got on the planet. He's written close to 50 books. Sometimes he's writing two or three books at the same time. That'd be Dr. Gerald Horn. We're going to cover several topics with Dr. Horn. So make sure if you are in Baltimore, you keep that radio lock real tight on 1010 WOLB. Or if you're in the DMV, the Washington, D.C. metropolitan area, or on 1450 WOL. All right, Dr. Bridges, I'm going to let you finish your thought. Then we got some folks want to talk to you as well.
1: Okay, yeah. Just briefly, Carl, one thing that we have to do, and it's really easy today, is we have to read. And when I say read, I don't necessarily mean pick up a book, because a lot of people don't do that now. Books are not popular, of course, as they used to be, no doubt about that. But access to the computer and the World Wide Web, a person can learn without even picking up a book. They can listen, they can learn on the computer, also on YouTube. There are lectures. As a matter of fact, I was watching the other night some of the speeches by African nations at the UN General Assembly. You see, so you can pull the whole world into you or into your world by just a click of a button. If you don't have a computer, can't afford it, the libraries have free computers, and sometimes they donate

0: is accessible and everybody can know something now, whether or not you can even read. You can just listen and look and learn, you see. So that's very important.
1: All right, hold up. Throw it there. 12 away from the top there. Theodore is joining us from Montgomery, Alabama. He's on line one. Grand Rising, Theodore, you're on with Dr. Bridges.
2: Grand Risings, Mr. Nelson. Grand Risings, Dr. Bridges. Dr. Bridges, I'm sure you've used many primary resources in order to develop your book. I'm currently interested in an event that happened some 235 years ago, namely 1791, the Haitian Revolution. Are there sources that come to mind that I could possibly look into regarding that particular event that happened then that has made an impact on the world today that would come to mind?
0: All right, one. I'm going to give you one here, and from this one, it'll lead you to some others. One would be the works by C.L.R. James, the Black Jacobins is one, and then of course other Caribbean writers have written about the revolution of 1804 with Toussaint Louverture and Bookman and, of course, Dessalines and some of the other people there. But the Black Jacobins is a good start. And from that one, you can pick up some other books that would be good to read on that Haitian Revolution. And, you know, since you mentioned it, too, it's not our topic today. But, of course, that's why the United States is as large as it is, because Haiti defeated France and weakened the forces of Napoleon, and was able to sell the country to the United States of America. And now that's how we have all the western part of America, because of what Haiti did to France. So that's another story. But thank you very much for your call, brother, and I hope you're enjoying the program.
2: Yes, sir. Thank you so very much for taking my call. I'll hang up and listen and continue to learn. Thank you.
1: All right. Thank you, Theodore. And Dr. Bridges, explain to us why we should be concerned with what's going on in Haiti. Because you brought Haiti up, and some of us look askance. It's like, we aren't them. And those folks are different from us. And we don't seem to have that passion and the concern for our brothers on the island. Can you connect the dots for us?
0: Good question. Yeah, right. We are one people, Carl. This is why the point I like to make. And I'm glad you brought that one up, too, because I'm talking about those FBAs, the Foundational Black Americans, and, you know, you and I have talked about it. We don't get into all that. But we are one people, and humanity started in Africa. No matter where it ended up, no matter the fact that they say we are first in America, of course, that's a fact, but we're the first everywhere on the face of this earth. And when Zinxanthropus Boisei, Australopithecus, Kenyapithecus, and people like Dr. Raymond Dart, Dr. L.S.B. Leakey, and several others I could mention, we are in class, but not in my class this morning. But we are the first people to populate this earth. So wherever we are, whether we're Black in Haiti, Black in Trinidad, Black in Cuba, Black in Montserrat, Black in Nicaragua or Panama or Black in Australia, we are still one people. And when we begin to realize that, we'll be much better off, rather than having all these factions and breaking us up, because it all started from one root. And that's very important. Very, very important.
1: And let me jump in here, because this is what Dr. Francis Crossing was telling us. You know, they keep us divided. That's how the system of racism, white supremacy works. Neely Fuller also taught us about we need a code. He says white folks have a code. When they deal with us, they deal in unison. Whether from Sweden, Ireland, France, Italy, when it comes to dealing with black people, it's basically the same. They look at us all as one. They don't care if you've got an accent, if you're light, or if you're dark. It doesn't matter. They treat us the same way. And he's been trying to teach us, and now he's gone, so I'm trying to keep the word alive, that we need a black code. We need to stay on code. Your thoughts?
0: And, you know, Carl, you're right about that, too, because in terms of, and still going back to what we're talking about this morning, my present research, I'm doing a lot of research, and eventually maybe I come on your program and do it. But I'm learning a lot about black folk in the British Isles. Now, Dr. Clark and Dr. Ben, of course, all tremendous respect. And Dr. John Jackson, whose book I used to use in my course in African Culture and Civilization at St. Augustine University in Raleigh, North Carolina, he talked about the Moors, Dr. Jackson did. He talked about blacks in

0: America before Columbus. He talked about, of course, blacks in Africa, but nobody, J. Rogers did a little bit, but for the most part, we have not discussed black people in England, Scotland, Ireland, and Wales, and the Isle of Man, and the Hebrides, and those other islands there across the English Channel. Those were our people also, and many of those people came to this country and did not come here on the slave ships in 1619. And as you said, we are all one people. But white people have stepped into our history, into our culture, and our past, our heritage, and have donned the kilts. They put on the kilts. They put on the brogues. They put on the colors that we had. All that over in the Brit, all that's us. But white people have taken our history, and we don't even know it. That's another subject for another time. That's what I'm doing research on now. And our names, all due respect to Honorable Elijah Muhammad and Malcolm, all of our names are not slave names. Some of these names we had called when we came to America and settled in Appalachia and became a part of the family of Dolly Parton, which is another topic. It's research I have. I won't go into it now. But the blackness of Dolly Parton and Tom Jones and Engelbert Humperdinck and other people, it's because that black blood, as Honorable Elijah Muhammad used to teach, has spread all around all 196,940,000 square miles. We are one people.
1: And you mentioned Tom Jones, the singer, for the folks who you probably haven't figured out who you're talking about. But it was expressed in how he sang. People call it probably the blue-eyed soul, right?
0: Thank you. What's new? What is it's not unusual. What's new, Pussycat? Yeah, all that soul he had, man. Yeah, it came from the fact, we won't go into all of it now, so, like I said, it's a whole lecture. But when you talk about the fact that black people crossed the land bridge between the British Isles and mainland Europe, a part of that land bridge was called Doggerland, D-O-G-G-E-R, and it was not always water there. And they crossed that about 10,000 years ago, and it's definitely in the blood of people down in Wales where Tom Jones was from. And then Dolly Parton's, and I was looking at an interview the other day about Dolly Parton, and she mentioned that there were black people in her family in that interview, but you never hear that. And I know where it came from. I've done the research on the tribe that it came from and where it came from and why she could sing and the other family values that she had and those kinds of things. It comes from black folk, but they've covered our history and taken it, and we let them take it because we don't even know it's ours.
1: Well, let me ask you this, because I didn't hear that interview, but I know that she's often supported black thoughts and black ideals. She's come out publicly.
0: She knows who she is.
1: So you're saying that's the connection. Well, hold that thought right there. Let's get into that when we get back. We're going to take a quick break here. We've got to check the traffic and weather in our different cities. Family, you want to join us in our conversation with our guest, Dr. Bruce Bridges, reach out to us at 800-450-7876, and we'll take your phone calls next.

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0: and Grand Rising family. Thanks for rolling with us on this Wednesday morning with our guest, Dr. Bruce Bridges. Dr. Bridges, a college professor, has written a book called Recapturing the African Mind. The subtitle is An Examination of the Mental Destruction of Africans in America and Throughout the World Caused by Eurocentric Christianity and Eurocentric Education. What are your thoughts, family? You want to check in on this conversation? Reach out to us at 800-450-7876. Before we go back to Dr. Bridges, though, let me remind you, coming up later this morning, we're going to speak with the multi-talented researcher, Brother Kitty Awadu. We'll talk about health. We're also going to talk about the research in Africa Rising. We're going to talk about Africa as well. Also, tomorrow, the University of Houston's Africana and History professor, one of the smartest brothers we got on the planet. He's written close to 50 books. Sometimes he's writing two or three books at the same time. That'd be Dr. Gerald Horn. We're going to cover several topics with Dr. Horn. So make sure if you are in Baltimore, you keep that radio locked real tight on 1010 WOLB. Or if you're in the DMV, the Washington, D.C. metropolitan area, we're on 1450 WOL. All right, Dr. Bridges, I'm going to let you finish your thought. Then we got some folks want to talk to you as well.
1: Okay, yeah. Just briefly, Carl, one thing that we have to do, and it's really easy today, is we have to read. And when I say read, I don't necessarily mean pick up a book, because a lot of people don't do that now. Books are not popular, of course, as they used to be, no doubt about that. But with access to the computer and the World Wide Web, a person can learn without even picking up a book. They can listen, they can learn on the computer, also on YouTube. There are lectures. As a matter of fact, I was watching the other night some of the speeches by African nations at the UN General Assembly. You see, so you can pull the whole world into you or into your world by just a click of a button. If you don't have a computer, can't afford it, the libraries have free computers, and sometimes they donate computers to people. So today, there is no excuse for a person not to know what's going on in the world. The only excuse is that they are not motivated to move in that direction. But it's accessible, and everybody can know something now, whether or not you can even read. You can just listen and look and learn, you see. So that's very important.
0: All right, hold that thought right there. 12 away from the top there. Theodore is joining us from Montgomery, Alabama. He's on line one. Grand Rising, Theodore, you're on with Dr. Bridges.
2: Grand Rising is Mr. Nelson. Grand Rising is Dr. Bridges. Dr. Bridges, I'm sure you've used many primary resources in order to develop your book. I'm currently interested in an event that happened some 235 years ago, namely 1791, the Haitian Revolution. Are there sources that come to mind that I could possibly look into regarding that particular event that happened then that has made an impact on the world today that would come to mind?
1: All right. One. I'm going to give you one here, and from this one, it'll lead you to some others. One would be the works by C.L.R. James, The Black Jacobins is one. And then, of course, other Caribbean writers have written written about the revolution of 1804 with Toussaint Louverture and Bookman and, of course, Dessalines and some of the other people there. But the Black Jacobins is a good start. And from that one, you can pick up some other books that would be good to read on that Haitian Revolution. And, you know, since you mentioned it, too, it's not our topic today. But, of course, that's why the United States is as large as it is, because Haiti defeated France and weakened the forces of Napoleon and was able to sell the country to the United States of America. And now that's how we have all the western part of America, because of what Haiti did to France. So that's another story. But thank you very much for your call, brother, and I hope you're enjoying the program.
2: Yes, sir. Thank you so very much for taking my call. I'll hang up and listen and continue to learn. Thank you.
0: All right. Thank you, Theodore. And Dr. Bridges, explain to us why we should be concerned with what's going on in Haiti. Because you brought Haiti up, and some of us look askance. It's like, we aren't them. And those folks are different from us, and we don't seem to have that passion and the concern for our brothers on the island. Can you connect the dots for us?
1: Good question. Yeah, right. We are one people, Carl. This is why the point I'd like to make, and I'm glad you brought that one up, too, because I'm talking about those FBAs, the Foundation of Black Americans, and, you know, you and I have talked about it. We don't get into all that. But we are one people, and humanity started in Africa, no matter where it ended up, no matter the fact that they say we are first in America. Of course, that's a fact, but we're the first everywhere on the face of this earth. And when Zingzanspus Bozi, Australopithecus, Kenyapithecus, and people like Dr. Raymond Dart, Dr. LSB Leakey, and several others I could mention, we're not in class this morning. Well, we are in class, but not in my class this morning. But we are the first people to populate this earth. So wherever we are, whether we're black in Haiti, black in Trinidad, black in Cuba, black in Montserrat, black in Nicaragua or Panama, or black in Australia, we are still one people. And when we begin to realize that, we'll be much better off rather than having all these factions and breaking us up, because it all started from one root. And that's very important. Very, very important. And
0: yeah, and let me jump in here, because this is what Dr. Francis Crossing was telling us. You know, they keep us divided. That's how the right. system of racism, white supremacy works. Neely Fuller also taught us about we need a code. It says the white folks have a code. When they deal with us, they deal in unison. Whether they're from Sweden, Ireland, France, Italy, when it comes to dealing with black people, it's basically the same. They look at us all as one. They don't care if you've got an accent, if you're light, or if you're dark. It doesn't matter. They treat us the same way. And he's been trying to teach us, and now he's gone. So I'm trying to keep the word alive that we need a black code. We need to stay on code. Your thoughts?
1: And you know, Carl, you're right about that too, because in terms of still going back to what we're talking about this morning, my present research, I'm doing a lot of research, and eventually maybe I come on your program and do it. But I'm learning a lot about black folk in the British Isles. Now, Dr. Clark and Dr. Ben, of course, all tremendous respect. And Dr. John Jackson, whose book I used to use in my course in African Culture and Civilization at St. Augustine University in Raleigh, North Carolina. He talked about the Moors, Dr. Jackson did. He talked about blacks in America before Columbus. He talked about, of course, blacks in Africa. But nobody... J.A. Rogers did it a little bit, but for the most part, we have not discussed black people in England, Scotland, Ireland, and Wales, and the Isle of Man, and the Hebrides, and those other islands there across the English Channel. Those were our people also, and many of those people came to this country and did not come here on the slave ships in 1619. And as you said, we are all one people. But white people have stepped into our history, into our culture and our past, our heritage, and have donned the kilts. They put on the kilts. They put on the brogues. They put on the colors that we had, all that over in the Brit. All that's us. But white people have taken our history, and we don't even know it. That's another subject for another time. That's what I'm doing research on now. And our names, all due respect to Honorable Elijah Muhammad and Malcolm, all of our names are not slave names. Some of these names we had, Carl, when we came to America and settled in Appalachia and became a part of the family of Dolly Parton, which is another topic, research I have, I won't go into it now. But the blackness of Dolly Parton and Tom Jones and Ingeborg Humperdinck and other people, it's because that black blood, as Honorable Elijah Muhammad used to teach, has spread all around all 196,940,000 square miles. We are one people.
0: And you mentioned Tom Jones, the singer, for the folks who you probably haven't figured out who you're talking about. But it was expressed in how he sang. People call it probably a blue-eyed soul, right?
1: Thank you. What's new? It's not unusual. What's new, Pussycat? Yeah, all that soul he had, man. Yeah, it came from... The fact, we'll go into all of it now, so like I said, it's a whole lecture, but when you talk about the fact that black people crossed the land bridge between the British Isles and mainland Europe, a part of that land bridge was called Doggerland, D-O-G-G-E-R, and it was not always water there, and they crossed that about 10,000 years ago, and it's definitely in the blood of people down in Wales, where Tom Jones was from, and in Dolly Parton's, and I was looking at an interview the other day about Dolly Parton, and she mentioned that there were black people in her family in that interview, but you never hear that. And I know where it came from. I've done the research on the tribe that it came from and where it came from and why she could sing and the other family values that she had and those kinds of things. It comes from black folk, but they've covered our history and taken it, and we let them take it because we don't even know it's ours.
0: Well, let me ask you this, because I didn't hear that interview, but I know that she's often supported black thoughts, black ideals. She's come out publicly
1: to support. She is.
0: So you're saying that's the connection. Well, hold that thought right there. Let's get into that when we get back. We're going to take a quick break here. We've got to check the traffic and weather in our different cities. Family, you want to join us in our conversation with our guest, Dr. Bruce Bridges? 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

0: name is William Yank. I'm a 23-year-old, three-time leukemia survivor. One evening, my roommate was trying to talk to me, and I responded to him in a delirium of mess and confusion. And he said, "We're going to the ER immediately." And came back with leukemia. They started me on chemos, they started me on a bunch of antibiotics, but the chemo wasn't exactly working. So my oncologist decided that he wanted to try me with CAR T cell therapy. And it worked. Leukemia Lymphoma Society was this unforeseen blessing for me because I wouldn't have been able to get CAR T cell therapy. We are about 9 months post-transplant and feeling very healthy, strong, and I live.
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1: I had wanted to open this reality radio with a comparison so shocking that you couldn't ignore what's really happening to us. I was told the language was too graphic and that some people would be offended. So they changed the words. So here it is. Right now, right here, we are victims of attack by some we know, but many more nameless and faceless people living in the shadows. The first defense of both sides is usually to act as if it never happened. Then the perpetrators start disagreeing with each other about the particulars of the attack, sometimes calling it victimless. The time is now to bring the attack to a halt. We must stand up and use our vote this November to declare that we are no longer going to allow ourselves to be victims. We must be heard. You must vote this November in order to stop the assault on us, because the reality is we are the ones who are battered and bruised.
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0: and Grand Rising family. Thanks for staying with us on this Wednesday morning and the last Wednesday in September of 2026. It's a hump day. That means we're halfway through the work week with our guest, Dr. Bruce Bridges. Momentarily, we're going to speak with Brother Kitty Owadu. But let's finish up with Dr. Bruce Bridges. Before we left, we were talking about Dolly Parton and mentioned that you were connecting the dots because you say you've been doing some research. I know she said supported Black Lives Matter movement and also the money that she got from Whitney Houston, who sang her song, I'll Always Love You. She bought a building or something and donated to a black neighborhood in Nashville. What else can you tell us about that connection, her black roots, if you will?
1: Well, just briefly, Carl, you will find that many of the people who we think are white, they are white, but their roots are really black. And Dolly Parton's black roots trace back to her maternal side, on her mother's side. And if you ever see pictures of her mother, she has very dark black hair, almost wearing an afro. And her mother's family goes back into the area of England and Wales, somewhere over in that area. And but you see, in that particular part of the British Isles, England and Wales and the whole British Isles, but they were inhabited before the Romans went there by several black African tribes. Like one particularly was a tribe called the Silures, S-I-L-U-R-E-S, Silures. And I'm a teacher, so I spell stuff a lot of times, S-I-L-U-R-E-S, in case some of your listeners want to look that up. And there were others like the Brigantes and other tribes, but they would go and study the early tribes of ancient British, English, Scottish society. You'll find that they were black. And Dolly Parton's mother comes out of one of those black tribes in that area, as does Tom Jones, as does Ed Sullivan, who used to have the Ed Sullivan Show. As a matter of fact, Ed Sullivan was called Ed Sullivan Moore, M-O-R, after the Moors. And there's a British historian by the name of Dr. Marie Charles. She does a lot of work in this area, and I'm doing quite a bit myself now. But when you look at these names, when you see the name Moore and Moores, but Ed Sullivan, that's why he had a lot of black entertainers. He gave him a chance on his program where other people wouldn't. Dolly Parton gave money, like you said, books to black children and built
0: HBCUs, you know, too.
1: That's right.
0: Yeah, but hold on there, because we're sort of out of time, and I we got a bunch of people want to talk to you. At least get a couple of calls before we go to Brother Kitty. Felicia's in calling from North Carolina on line 3. Felicia, real quick, you're on with Dr. Bridges. Is Felicia there on line 3? Not hearing Felicia.
2: Oh, my gosh. All right.
0: Go ahead.
2: Speak on the fact that Durham, North Carolina, was named after Haiti, and he was going there, but you know, time. But that was really powerful. And if he could just speak on that for me.
1: On what? Now, repeat it. I didn't quite hear your question. Breaking
0: she
1: up.
0: She said that Durham, North Carolina was. Go ahead. Go ahead, Felicia. I think she hung up. The fact that Durham, North Carolina, the connection to Haiti was named something.
1: All right.
0: To
1: yes.
0: Do with
1: as,
0: Haiti.
1: As a matter of fact, the name, the black community in Durham was called. We called it Haiti, and it was a group of over 200 or 300 black businesses, self-sufficient neighbor community of black people. But it was called Haiti, and Haiti comes from the name Haiti because black people, as well as many other African Americans in this country, were so enthused and elated with Haiti defeating Napoleon that they honored this community in Durham, called it Haiti, after Haiti, and that's where the name came from. As a matter of fact, there's a church in Durham, North Carolina, called that has an African symbol at the top of it, St. Joseph AME Church, and that symbol is a symbol from West Africa, and many of the doctors and other prominent people in the Haiti community of Durham used to go to Haiti and visit there, so there's a connection. And just to take that a little further, which I won't go into now, that name Durham, D-U-R-H-A-M, Durham. Durham means black. When you study the etymology of the word dirty, Durham, you see ham, you see dur, which means black. And if our audience want to look it up, look up the origin of the word Durham, and you'll find that it means black. Because Bartlett Durham, the man who Durham is named for, traces his roots back up into Northumberland, which is in Scotland. And Northumberland, umber, means black. It's a black mineral that comes out of the earth. So black people left their footprints, as Godfrey Higgins says, left their footprints everywhere they went around this world. And the British Isles were no exception. So,
0: right. I hope I thought that. And I hope, hopefully, you know, we have a listener who contacts me, you know, frequently at times.
1: Yeah, I've heard it from England.
0: Yeah, from Wales, actually. Yeah. She's a sister, she's an elderly sister. And you know, I was like, hey, you got black people in Wales? I was still, you know, she gave the whole history.
1: As a matter of fact, Wales, before it was called Wales, was called Cymry, C-Y-M-R-Y, and the language is called Cymraeg, C-Y-M-O-R-E-G, I think it's spelled. And the Cymry were, according to another writer by the name of Gerald Massey, wrote a book called The Book of Beginnings, and he said that the first people in that particular part of the world that we're talking about, the British Isles, were the Cymry and the Picts, P-I-C-T-S, and these were black people. So our footprints, Carl, are everywhere all over those British Isles.
0: Not only that, just bring it up to current Prince of Wales,
1: exactly.
0: Prince Harry, and his wife, who's black.
1: Oh, look at that red afro on his head when his hat grows out.
0: There you go. But hold that thought right there. Let me get one more coffee before we go to Brother Keating. Wow, this is interesting. Waiba is on line 4. Waiba, Grand Rising, you're on with Dr. Bridges real quick.
3: Good morning, and good morning to Dr. Bridges. My interest is also with the black people coming out of England way back in the 1700s. I have traced my grandmother back to that time. She was considered to be white at the time and married my grandfather, who was a black slave at the time. So if I were to try to do some research on the people of that time, what would be a good starting point?
0: Thank you, Waiba.
3: Would I go?
0: Thank you.
1: Yeah,
0: racing the clock. Real quick, Dr. Bridges.
1: Go ahead, Carl. I didn't hear you. I'm sorry.
0: I'm saying if you can do it real quick, because Brother Keating's waiting for us.
1: Let me think. I'll be thinking about why we go to Brother Keating, Carl, and maybe we need to do a part two, man.
0: Oh yeah, for sure. Listen, let's table that for a while and bring in Brother Keating. But I thank you, Dr. Bridges. Before I let you go, though, how can folks get a copy of your book they'll know more about your book by the time you come back, Recapturing the African Mind?
1: Okay, they can go to my website, drbrucebridges.com, and the phone number is there, my email address. I have a publicist, her phone number, her email address is there, and they can get in touch with us by telephone and or email or both, and I'll get a copy to them, and that's the best way to do it, straight through the website, and all the information is there. And you know, when we get back, I'd like to get back to some other interesting things about my growing up and going into the book and how it came about that we didn't get to. But thank you very much, Carl, for having me this morning.
0: Oh, thank you, because we learned a lot this morning, as we try to do each and every morning here. But thank you again, Dr. Bridges. 8 minutes after the top of the hour, let's bring in Brother Keating now. Brother Keating, Grand Rising, Brother Keating, and thanks for being so patient with us this morning.
4: Grand Rising to you as well, Brother Carl. What a fascinating discussion to listen in on. Dr. Bruce Bridges undeniably has done his work, and it's absolutely wonderful to hear him speak with such confidence about the African presence in the world. There are some 1,800,000,000 Africans around the world, 1.55 billion of whom are on the African continent. And according to much of my research, which we're going to be exploring in depth in the second hour, the world is looking at the verge of the African century. We're going to talk about how we got to that African century, but hopefully as many of us as possible will make it to this African century, make it through this African century as much as we can. So we got to do a better job of extending our health.
0: Yes, we do. Because, you know, Brother Keating, seems like every week that we hear that somebody that we know about has dropped out. And I don't know if it's maybe it's where we are in life today, where it seems like that it's happening, but it seems like it's happening more and more. Your thoughts on that?
4: My thoughts on this are, this is one of the burdens of living the modern life. Carl, you know a lot of people, and you've seen a lot of our people become ancestors since you have been on the air. We see these people through your eyes, through our ears. We get a chance to know them, fall in love with them. Just this past week, we saw one of our brilliant scholars from Los Angeles. I'm sure you had him on. His name, Matthew Ater. He ascended last Wednesday into the realm of the great ancestors. I always say, may his heart be judged as light as a feather on the scale of my eye, and may his journey through the underworld into the hall of Amenta, the great ancestors, be sweet and swift.
0: Yeah, he was one of those brilliant brothers like Dr. Ben, Ashra Kwesi, Dr. Rinoka Rashidi. I think the last time I saw him was when I was out there when they had a program for Dr. Rinoka Rashidi. Yeah, he will be missed for sure. But, you know, Brother Keaty, health is a problem in our community. And the, you know, you say the average life expectancy is, what, 74.6 years? Is that for true. Us or just for just all Americans or all people?
4: It's mostly for Black people and for Black males. It's even shorter by 2 to 3 years. Females outlive males amongst all ethnic groups. So I personally, I'm 71 years young, and I believe you and I are right around the same age or so. So we're going to have to do a better job of planning. What is your plan to live a long, healthy lifespan? We're going to plan for that. And hopefully our plan will be so solid that we act upon every stage of our plan.
0: Well, let me share this with you. 11 after the top of our family. Brother Keaty is our guest. Brother Keaty is a multi-talented researcher. He's a chef. He's a musician. He's an author, a broadcaster. It's so many other things that he does that I can't recall right now. But Brother Keaty, I had a conversation with a brother way back when I was in my younger years, and he says he didn't want to be old. He would rather die young than rather be going to have the quality of life, you know, living attached to something or having to get chemo, all that. He says, I don't want to do all of that. I don't want all that stuff. You know, when it gets to that, I'll just check out. You know, if they don't let me go, I'm going to check out. I want to get your thoughts on that comment that I heard from that brother.
4: Yeah. Well, the first thing I would ask him if I were in the conversation is this simple question. How long do you plan to live? He says, I don't want to get old. That's because his perception of advanced chronological age is that of decrepit people. Hey, I don't want to deal with chemotherapy. I don't want to deal with cancer. I don't want to deal with cardiovascular disease. That's why every morning I do my routine, that my exercise routine. It is our daily habits that form the basis for our longevity. Now, I think you're aware that I have published 2 books now, very specifically on longevity, as well as a number of other books, including The Stem Cell Revolution. Well, understanding what's in this book, The Stem Cell Revolution, a holistic approach to stem cell activation and regeneration therapy, I have educated myself and as many others who would listen that we can take advantage of the body's natural processes. I would bet to say that the brother that you spoke with didn't know that if you sleep regularly the right amount of hours every day, you've extended your healthy lifespan by some 5 years or more. I put down a list of the habits that I do daily. The list has 35 different components, each of which adds from 2 to 15 years to my cumulative life expectancy. So when I put all this in an AI search engine and ran the whole scheme through it, I have projected myself to live to be 124 years of age before passing, and it gave me a health span that lasts till about 115 to 118, after which my health drops off on a steep curve downward for a few years, and then I will join the realm of the ancestors. There's nothing at all wrong with you and I planning to live well beyond 100. In fact, that's one of the books I published, Brother Carl. It's called 100 Plus Life Strategies that help us live a long, healthy lifespan.
0: Right. 15 at the top of our family, I guess, is the multi-talented researcher, Brother Kitty Awada. We're talking about health right now. Brother Kitty, back to that brother that I discussed, we had this conversation with. He says, whenever you have to have somebody help you go to the bathroom and change your underwear, it's time to check out. He just says, that's not going to happen on his watch. If he gets to that point, he's long gone. He's going to check out himself. Because he says that, one, he doesn't want that quality of life. If you cannot enjoy life individually without having help, and his question said to me, why live? Your response?
4: My response would be, why live is the question. That's the critical question. Why live for you and me? Because our mission here is not done. We're teaching the next generation what they should inherit so that they can inherit a much better society than the one that they have been given by us, the baby boomers. Now, I would venture to say your friend who said, why live, has never written a book. And I was just listening to Dr. Bruce Bridges, and I understand his book is critically necessary for the next generation of empowerment, my books. And right now, I'm about to publish my 67th book, Grandma Carl. The books are written as code for the next generation to stand up for. So, why live? I need to live at least 6 months more because I have 4 more books to write. That's a reason for me living. Many people, as soon as they retire, they begin to die because their job was their reason for living. Well, find a great reason for living and substitute that one for what you just finished doing, and I guarantee you will be charged up, ready to wake up and be productive the next day. For the brother who said he didn't want to live to be old, I can understand that sentiment, but I do not agree with that. I want a chronological age to be my chronological age to be the highest of any person on the planet. And I've written a plan, and I live a plan for just that, Brother Carl.
0: Yeah, you know, but Brother Keaty, the situations have changed now. Donald Trump's relaxed so many guardrails to you know, clean water, for example. The federal government says you're on your own as far as getting clean water. All these things that would keep us healthy, he's thrown them away. So now the food we're getting, that we're eating, we don't know if it's contaminated or not. There's no inspections. All of this is going on. This is going to impact us as our health. We saw what the Robert RFK Jr. is doing over the health department. How are we going to fight this when we, in this living in this country, have to deal with those issues?
4: Well, I liken this plan that I'm speaking of is as if you are in a new city and you want to get from one site, the airport, say, to a specific address. You must plan to get there before you even arrive in the city. So
0: hold that story right there, Brother Keaty. We got to step aside for a few moments. When we come back, I'll let you finish your thought. Family, you too can join us in our conversation with Brother Keaty Awada. Reach out to us at 800-450-7876, and we'll take your phone calls next.

0: 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I'm Rock T.
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4: I had wanted to open this reality radio with a comparison so shocking that you couldn't ignore what's really happening to us. I was told the language was too graphic and that some people would be offended. So they changed the words. So here it is. Right now, right here, we are victims of attack by some we know, but many more nameless and faceless people living in the shadows. The first defense of both sides is usually to act as if it never happened. Then, the perpetrators start disagreeing with each other about the particulars of the attack, sometimes calling it victimless. The time is now to bring the attack to a halt. We must stand up and use our vote this November to declare that we are no longer going to allow ourselves to be victims. We must be heard. You must vote this November in order to stop the assault on us, because the reality is we are the ones who are battered and bruised.
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0: And Grand Rising family, thanks for staying with us on this Wednesday morning with our guest, the multi-talented researcher, Brother Kitty, discussing longevity. He says we can live to in the triple digits. And I mentioned a friend of mine says he don't want to deal with, if he can't control himself, he doesn't want to stay. He's going to take himself out. But Brother Kitty says that we can, you know, longevity is in our genes, basically. But my question to him was, what's going on with particularly this government right now? All the guardrails, all the safety concerns that were set up to help us, they've been erased or been relaxed. Even before that, they were suspect. We could tell that the same product that sells here in the States, you buy it in Europe, has a different composition in it because they've eliminated some of the stuff that are carcinogens to the Europeans, especially in European countries, that we have been taking here. So my question to you, Brother Kitty, how can we, you know, support what you're saying and have a long life with the food we eat is probably tainted or is not inspected like it was before?
1: There is a broad spectrum of assaults on our health. And what makes it worse, there is a massive health care industry that has turned into a sickness maintenance industry. And they are cashing in on our sickness. A recent book I published, I think it was the last one out, two books back, called Scam. And it talks about fraud and cost in the healthcare industry and how these people are profiting over our patient health. So we're going to make an assumption, Carl. We're going to make an assumption when it comes to the food we eat, the way we exercise, our brain development, our breath management, exercise, detoxification, hydration, and everything else has all been compromised. It didn't start with Donald Trump. It is accelerating while Trump is president. But mainly, I blame this acceleration on the billionaire class that has risen to prominence during his tenure, because Donald Trump may not have access or control for the activities of Bill and Melinda Gates Foundation, but Bill and Melinda Gates Foundation have been involved very distinctly in activities which definitely impose on our healthy lifespan as African people in this planet. So making this assumption, I'm going to assume that the food in the standard Western diet is compromised. I'm not going to eat with a standard American diet comprised of. I'm going to make an assumption that the medical pharmaceutical healthcare system is compromised and that the drugs that they would have preferred to have me on for life, that these drugs are bad for me. I'm not going to take high blood pressure medicine. I'm going to learn to breathe my blood pressure into normal literally every day. So we come with counter strategies for every point of assault. I promise you. There are multiple points where you and I successfully fight back.
0: All right. I'm glad to hear that at 25 at the top of the hour, because it's coming shortly. Pretty soon, millions of people are going to find out they don't have any health care. They were on Obamacare. Or if they do have health care, it's already increased and it's going to go through the roof. But you're saying before we get to that level, before we need health care, we should be doing certain things. What should we be doing, Brother Kitty?
1: Well, one of the things we could do is take up Ghana on its repatriation offer, because just this year, Ghana has now successfully created a healthcare program for all of its citizens. Universal healthcare system in Ghana, in Burkina Faso, in Rwanda. We're looking at the African century is before us. Carl, I cannot talk about our health without including our health on the motherland. And it is under assault. We've seen that the technocrats are going after African seeds, and they're going after African fertility. So there is an assault on the healthcare of Africa. But at least we should not keep in context. When it came to the COVID challenge, we didn't look to see a solution come out of America. America had the highest death rate from COVID of all the developed nations. And inside of America, of all the ethnic groups in America, it was African people, black people, who had the highest death rate of all. Compared our death rate as blacks inside of America's high death rate, our rate of death was appalling. But if you compared our rate of death to the African continent, they apparently succeeded almost better than every other nation on earth at the number of people that did not die from the COVID diagnosis. So we have to look to Africa for solutions. One thing we're going to look to Africa for, before we were colonized, enslaved, and chained, and whipped, before we bought into the Stockholm Syndrome that the white man's ice was cold enough for us to drink, Africans ate in East African societies, I've studied Uganda and Kenya, they ate an average of 75 to 80 grams of fiber every day. And we look at the impact of how much fiber you eat on the whole of your being. Oh, I can explain a dozen ways why that fiber is great for you. But in America, the average consumption of fiber on a daily basis is from 12 to 15 grams. The U.S. Department of USDA or FDA recommends that we eat a minimum of 25 to 35 grams of fiber per day. But in African societies, we ate 3 times what they recommend. And that kept us out of the category of cancer. If we just look at any one disease, and you know, I've studied all of them. If we just look at any one disease, cancer is a great example. Cancer is a modern disease. When cancer was first diagnosed on this planet in ancient Kemet, there was an incidence rate that can be proven today of 1 in 800 people died of cancer, or had cancer at death. In the United States, in 1900, it was 1 out of 24. A century later, in the year 2000, it was 1 of every 18. And now it is 2 of every 5 people in the United States will be diagnosed with cancer during their lifetime. Compare 2 of every 5 to 2 of every 800. Africans had our way going forward. There's so much brilliance that you and I can isolate and study. With the internet now, we can study more than ever. Dr. Bruce was right last hour when he talked about all you need to read is just your internet feed, but you need to know what to look for. Because if you just rely on AI, I argue with AI every day when it tells me.
0: Right. And I'll tell you what, hold that thought right there, because aren't you veered too far away? You got into cancer, but you stepped into Africa. And you mentioned Ghana, and Ghana, just the United States or the Trump administration tried to buy Ghana's medical records, and the prime minister says no, they rejected the millions of dollars. What do you think was behind that? Why did they want Ghana's the Ghanaians' medical records? What was behind that?
1: That is definitely an extension of the AI dominance. AI is seeking to dominate the world, and medical records from Ghana are very important. But it traces back to August 2014, Brother Carl. And who was president in August 2014? Barack Obama. And we have to look at the first USA-Africa summit that took place in Washington, D.C. in August 2014. At the end of that summit, the U.S. came out with 3 protocols that it really wanted to pursue in its future relations with African countries. Number one was a global security initiative. I can't remember the exact name of it, but it dealt with dealing with global terrorism. Number two was the African Power Initiative. U.S. wanted a dominant position, especially GE wanted a dominant position in the electrification of the African continent. And number three, the U.S. pharmaceutical companies wanted hegemony over African health. We have to realize, with an exploding demographic expected to reach 2.5 billion people by the year 2050, African health care, whoever controls that population's health care, will have a dominating position for the entire 21st century. Carl, I declare the 21st century is the African century. We can see right now Africans are putting into place the systems we will need to take care of ourselves, and much of which deals with the fundamentals, nutrition, breath management, exercise, detoxification, hydration, sleeping, and our community relating with each other. That's the mind, body, spirit. spirit matrix in all areas. I have put together the plans we need to stay healthy. All I ask is that the people just read my books.
0: All right. Before we do all of that, 28 away from the top there, since we're talking about health, the United States is one of the, probably the only major country that doesn't have universal health care. At least one of them doesn't have universal health care. All the other countries do. They take care of their citizens. Why is this so?
1: If we look at the OECD nations, that's the Organization of Economic Cooperation and Development. If we look at these nations, the United States spends much more, twice as much as the next 12 average together, twice as much on healthcare research and development. The U.S. spends a lot of money on research and development, but the healthcare standard from the citizens ranks it as 37th among the 38 OECD nations. So it ranks very poorly. It's because the healthcare system is built in unfairness. It's built to turn doctors into millionaires. In any system that's built just to extract profit from the people it serves, we do know it's going to be a failed system. So why is the system so bad? It's because the U.S. has a priority that the other OECD nations do not adhere to. And the fact that when we look at these group of nations, even Costa Rica has a better healthcare system than the United States. And it's absolutely appalling. Ranking third amongst these OECD nations in patient satisfaction is the UK. Now, the UK system, to a great extent, mimics the US system, but they do have universal health care, and the people want universal health care. So we're going to have to look at, I've taken another look at Obamacare, so-called Obamacare. And from my initial understanding of it, I did not like it in the beginning. At first, it was called the patient protection, and it had another component of lowering the healthcare costs, but patient protection was in the first part of its name when it first came out. It never did protect the patients, not from the doctors, not from the medical pharmaceutical companies.
0: Yeah, but if you can recall, it wasn't actually Obamacare. It was another, I wonder if Mitt Romney or something came up with it, and he sort of tweaked it. Obama tweaked it, and that's what we had, and that's what was helping a lot of people. Now Donald Trump has tossed it in the trash can. So a lot of people coming up at the end of this year are going to be about health care. But be that as it may, you know, you've created what you say a longevity program and a calculator. You've come up with a scale that can help us live long if that's the desire. Can you share that with us, Brother Keaty?
1: Oh, absolutely. I'd love to share it with you. Now, my longevity calculator, I somewhat keep it proprietary. I do share it with people who sign up for my classes. It's actually an engine where you just go to Excel, you put the log calculator up, and you put inputs up on it. And the inputs are things like, do I get 15 minutes of undisturbed sunlight time? Because we know the sunlight is very, very important for our bodies to manufacture vitamin D. So 15 minutes a day in the sun, things like a vegetarian lifestyle, add 8 years of healthy lifespan. If we go vegan, that adds even longer, 9 years of healthy life expectancy. Things like exercise, 150 minutes a week of medium-grade exercise allows us to live I think it's some 12 years of additional health span. So in calculating these 35 daily habits that I do in creating this longevity calculator around that, I have a life expectancy that I have now pushed up to about 124 years. And the life expectancy calculator actually, if we do everything on it as strict as possible, it supposedly adds as many as 198 additional years, but we know that number is completely out of context with what the human genome is capable of. So I'm going to push mine as far as I can. We have the example for the Carl in the background. I hope you got a chance to look at this guy. His name is Brian Johnson. Did you ever look at the tech billionaire Brian Johnson, who's spending $2 million a year on extending his life expectancy?
0: No, I haven't looked at it. I've seen it, but I haven't really researched it. But I've seen that. But listen,
1: yeah. Well, Graham Johnson,
0: go ahead, and then I got some more questions for you.
1: He did, was doing all of that, and he made one big mistake, and now he's developed a supposedly incurable autoimmune disorder that will shorten his life expectancy. He made a huge mistake.
0: Right. I saw, that's the story I saw. But listen, we got to take a quick break here. We got to check the news, traffic, and weather in our different cities. When we come back, though, tell us what some of the things we should be doing to prolong our life. How much water should we be drinking daily? Or how much sleep should we be getting? Just break down all those issues for us, Brother Key. I'd appreciate it. Family, you got

0: Hey, y'all, what up? This is your boy, Rick Smiley. I want to drop you an invite to something a little more personal.
1: This is Ricky Smiley on the Spot, where legends get loud, real, and sometimes a little reckless.
0: Ricky Smiley on the Spot. No script, no rush. Just super real conversation.
1: This ain't your average talk show.
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1: Are you excited about being a new grandmother?
2: Of course I am. A little intimidated, too.
1: Why?
2: Taking care of a baby today is so different than when I had you.
1: But, Mom, you did great with me.
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1: Right. 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
11: This show has been previously recorded. No phone calls, please.

0: a queef for you as well. But my question to you, how much water should we be drinking daily? And how much sleep should we be getting?
1: Okay. Water and sleep are absolutely critically necessary for our healthy lifespan. Water, the formula is take your current weight, divide your weight by 2, and drink that in ounces of water per day. Now, I don't have the formula for converting that to liters, but you can use your computer, your calculator, to convert that very easily. So for a person like myself, I just turned 71. I weigh 140 pounds, slightly under that. So I would divide my weight by 2. That would have me drinking 70 ounces of water per day, which would be healthy for me. But I do live in the desert, where we know that the air has no moisture in it. And so therefore, for me to drink 12-ounce bottles of water per day, it's pretty good, works for me. And now I'm actually on my detox, my autumn detox, so I'm drinking more than that as well. And when we talk about sleep, sleep is undeniably necessary. Our body does so much work, especially the first 4 hours after we go to bed. Our body does so much work. So we must not deny any part of our longevity plan the sleep it needs. So for most people, it is recommended that you get between 7.5 to 9 hours of sleep per day. 7.5 for a person like myself who really has no issues and no strains is not bad. But for 9 hours of sleep per day, that's mainly for a person who is in the process of healing their body. Give the healing time to your nocturnal rest. It definitely helps you catch up with yourself. And then there are other habits such as intermittent fasting. That's a very important one. I am on an 18-6 eating schedule, meaning for 18 hours a day from 6 p.m. until 12 noon, I do not eat a peanut or a grape. And then I concentrate all my eating in that 6-hour window. But for most people, even a 12-12 is an improvement over what most people do. They are not even going 12 hours without eating something. But I do recommend at least get to a 14-10 intermittent fasting pattern, because what happens in the last few hours of that 14-10, your body goes into a phase called autophagy. We've discussed this word before. It's a very important word, autophagy. When your body goes into autophagy, it is scavenging the dead, senescent, quote, zombie cells that exist all throughout the body. And it's very important that our body has a daily chance to clean up all of this debris.
0: So if I'm hearing you right, you're saying that the last part of a sleep is more important than the first part of sleeping.
1: Yeah, absolutely. The first part of sleep, our body works very intensely, undeniably. But we must get the full sleep cycle, and especially this intermittent fasting cycle. We need that cycle as much as possible. That in itself adds so much more positivity to our healthy life expectancy.
0: Gotcha. All right. I got a tweet question for a tweet that says, Grand Rising, will you ask Brother Keaty, is there any way to get your blood pressure under control when you're only getting 4 to 5 hours of sleep per night?
1: No. It's what we just discussed. And I understand what they're saying, but no, it's not going to happen. Your body does the work it needs to do. And it's got to do this work. A person can be on high blood pressure medicine. I've met people who have been on high blood pressure medicine for over 10 years, 11 years, 12 years. Don't you know, they should know, that with the proper strategy, one can naturally lower their blood pressure in 5 days? Why be on medication for 12 years, medication that causes erectile dysfunction? It can cause a whole bunch of different problems, including the risk of psychosis and other impacts. Even cancer can be caused by long-term use of these medicines used to lower our blood pressure. I think it's this SSRTs, selective serotonin, I can't remember the name of it, SSRTs. But if we're on these medications forever, we have to understand we're increasing our risk of other chronic diseases. No, no, no. People, get off the high blood pressure medicine and do it at least this month. At least do it in a month.
0: But yeah, yeah, but Brother Keaty, let me jump in here for a second, a 10 away from the top. He's saying folks should get off the high blood pressure medicine. But what do we do? You got to do something if you've got high blood pressure issues.
1: You're right. I am saying you should plan to get off of it. But if you don't do anything, then you should stay on it. Because it's preventing your brain from exploding. It's preventing your body from exploding right now. So if you're not going to do anything to change your health style, your lifespan, take some supplements, some nutrients, the right kind of nutrients your body needs, if you're not going to do any of that, then you got to stay on the medicine. It's saving you from exploding.
0: So 10 away from the top, as I mentioned, and your longevity program and calculator, how do we get that? Do we have to sign up to do that?
1: I would prefer people take the class. The class lasts about 28 days. Right now, we're just finishing up the last week of the current class, and I will start a new class probably at the beginning of October or November at the latest. If people sign up, for it, they can go to my website, theconsciousrastapress.com, or you can text me. You know, I always give out my text number, 702-580-0662. And if you or any other member of the WOL family wants to sign up, just holler at me. You have done so much for me. And I was listening to the ad for the ad for the book, Addicted to White, and I really wish that I could be advertising my books on WOL because you've done so much for me. But at this particular point, that's beyond my capability. But I can offer the free class to those of you, the members of this family, who want to live longer, love stronger, and prosper.
0: Yeah.
1: And Carl, you did get a copy. I think you did get a copy of my book, Game Theory. Am I correct?
0: Yes, I did. I didn't get a copy of that book. But we're racing the clock here on this particular issue. I want you to talk about the paradox of a healthy lifespan, though.
1: Mm-hmm. The paradox of a healthy lifespan is that you and I, living longer, have to bury our associates, bury the ones that have helped us live so long by being a part of a upstanding, respectful community. We have fallen in love with so many of our peers. The paradox is we have to bury our peers. That's part of the penalty of living a high quality longevity.
0: And how can we mitigate some of these issues that will take us out earlier than expected?
1: Excuse me, I was sipping my green tea. And a little off base right here. One sec.
0: Okay.
1: How do we mitigate this? We've got to come up with a plan, a master plan for longevity. It's not beyond any of our capabilities. We can start right now. Pull out a pen and paper and write down the things that I know I do on a daily basis that extend my life expectancy. And then make a second column, the things that take away from my healthy lifespan. We could put, if anybody smokes cigarettes, you're taking 10 years off your healthy lifespan, just that. Smoking, it's unbelievable that people are still doing this with all the information we have now about cancer and our lung health, cardiovascular disease health, and all of that, or cardiovascular disease and all, that people still do light up and smoke cigarettes and cigars and pipes and marijuana. Marijuana is not a complement to our healthy lifespan when it's burned. We do not carbonize herbs and suck them into our lungs. Herbs are best consumed as whole components, and we consume them as food.
0: Yeah, but let me jump in here at 7 away from the top. Let me advocate for a minute for the weed smokers, because they'll tell you, Brother Keaton, I'm sure I've heard it before, that it's an herb. It's not pharmaceutical, so you can't harm your body. Some will go on and say it's a blessing before you use it. Your thoughts?
1: I used to be in that camp until I just learned you do not carbonize herbs. When you burn the herb, you change its molecular structure. There are components. I wrote a book on the topic of my 100 of my mini books. I did write a book called Industrial Hemp Uses and Opportunities. It's more valuable as an industrial commodity to the planet than it is for a person to suck it into their lungs. Just quite simply, it's simple logic. You do not carbonize herbs and suck them into your lungs and create a healthy experience. By sucking the carbonized herb into your lungs, you're coating your fine capillaries and things inside your lungs with tar. What can you do with tar inside your lungs except for it's going to be detrimental to one's health?
0: So when did you change, though? Since you admitted that you used to smoke weed now, so let's get that. So mm-hmm. When did you change? What made you decide to put down the joint?
1: It was really my family. When I started having children, I recognized at a certain point it was incompatible. I did not want my children to do it, so I did not want them to see me doing it. And that was a wonderful change in my own life. The children do motivate us to want to change our life expectancy, which kind of brings us to the topic of Alzheimer's, cognitive disease, and these other disorders. We need to do this, if not for ourselves. We need to change our lifestyle pattern so that we prevent Alzheimer's so that our children will not have to mature their particular part of their healthy lifespan and give it to wiping our minds. You know, I understand your friend did not want to pass to his children him getting Alzheimer's. I agree with him 100% on that. I'm not going to give my children my body to have to keep clean because I have not taken the time and effort to protect my brain from Alzheimer's disease and other cognitive disorders.
0: Yeah, four away from the topic. I'll come over a break here, sir. Bob in Buffalo's got a question for you, but let me ask you this before we do all of that, though. Do you believe in when they say, it runs in my family, my aunt had kidney problems, so I'm going to have kidney problems, or my mother had dementia, so I may get dementia. Do you believe in that?
1: No, not at all. I say that very unhesitatingly and unambiguously. The idea that we are doomed to a disease because of our genes, that we can do nothing to change our genes, that idea is flawed in several points. We can impact our genes. That's what epigenetics is all about. And we can also use, how do we talk to our genes?
0: Hold that thought right there, because this is interesting. I'll let you report on that when we get back. Well, we've got to take a quick break here. We've got to check the traffic and weather in our different cities. We're 3 minutes away from the top of the hour. I guess it's Brother Kitty Awadu. He's a multi-talented researcher discussing health right now. If you want to join the conversation, reach out to us at 800-450-7876, and we'll take your phone calls after we check the traffic. That's next.

and Grand Rising family. Thanks for staying with us on this Wednesday morning, last Wednesday of September 2026. It's a hump day. We're halfway through the work week with Brother Kitty Awadu, who's a multi-talented researcher. I mean, this morning, right now, we're talking about longevity. Before we go back to him, let me just remind you, coming up tomorrow, we're going to speak with the University of Houston's Africana and History professor. That'd be Dr. Gerald Horn. So if you are in Baltimore, keep that radio locked in real tight on 1010 WLB, or if you're in the DMV, the Washington, D.C. metropolitan area, or on 1450 WOL. Brother Keeney, I just mentioned two things that I know that we should be concerned with on a daily usage. And I got a brother sent me a

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0: and Grand Rising family. Thanks for rolling with us on this Wednesday morning here with our guest, Brother Kitty Awadu. Brother Kitty is a multi-talented researcher. We're talking about longevity, how to stay healthy as we reach into our golden years. So, Brother Kitty, responding to the question about passing on illnesses to the family members. And let me just share this story with you real quick. A friend of mine, a mother had died of dementia. And every time she forgets something, she's like, wow, is it the onset? Am I getting it? You know, she has all these anxiety problems just thinking about it because this is what her mother died from. But you say that's not so. She shouldn't be thinking like that. Explain.
1: Yes, I do completely agree. She should not be thinking that way. It is disempowering. And we have to realize it's not the genes that run through our family that is the cause of this breakdown. It is the healthy habits or unhealthy habits that run through our family. Chances are you're eating relatively the same pattern as your auntie, your uncle, your mother, your father that shortened their lives. My father smoked for many, many years, and he ate a lot of fatty food when he became older after the doctor told him to stop smoking because they found some spots on his lungs. So I made it a point to discontinue those habits that I observed in my own father, who was a brilliant man. He was a chemist. He was a man I highly, highly respect to this day for his intellect, but I could not continue his unhealthy habits. And fortunately for me, my daughters have learned new health lifespan habits that they have implemented, and I'm very proud of them for doing so.
0: All right. Three out of the top. Now, Bob is reaching out to us. He's calling from Buffalo. He's on line 3. Grand Rising, Bob, you're on with Brother Kitty. Is Bob there on line 3?
1: Yeah, before Bob speaks, we'd ask the question, how do we change our DNA? We have to answer the question, how do we talk to our DNA? It's what we eat.
0: Gotcha. Bob, you see there on line 3?
2: Oh, can you hear me now?
0: Yeah, we can hear you.
2: Thank you, sir. Thank you, brother. Thank you for all the wisdom you shared today. I have a couple of questions. How important is walking or other body movement on a regular basis? And how do we survive, or what danger do we have of the intakes we take during the so-called holiday season from Halloween all the way until the new year or till spring? Those are the couple of questions I have.
1: Great, great question, Brother Bob. I do recommend, my books recommend 150 minutes of moderate degree exercise per week. That's deliberate, but also the longevity calculator includes as much as 2.5 hours daily of physical activity. So that includes walking, that includes getting out from in front of the computer every 20 hours and stretching your limbs, stretching your muscles, and just moving, circulating your blood through bodily movement. That's very important for draining our lymphatic system. The body stays in motion. And the second part of your question was wonderful. I need you to repeat that, please.
2: How dangerous, or how can we guard ourselves during this so-called holiday season that we're coming into, from Halloween all the way to New Year or to the first days of spring?
1: Bob, you asked,
2: what danger do we face?
1: That's the best question you could have possibly asked. The Halloween season accompanies the highest sugar consumption season of the entire year. That also coincides with the part of the year where most people die, who have died that year, they die of non-communicable diseases. So the sugar causes inflammation that's related to cardiovascular disease. It's related to autoimmune disorders. Of course, diabetes, we know, runs rampant through our community, et cetera. Kidney failure, hypertension, all of which is mainly because of the amount of refined carbohydrates and artificial foods that people typically do just naturally consume during this critical point of the year. So I recommend people discipline yourself beginning before Halloween. You need to be disciplining yourself all year long, but don't do what the Romans do. Just don't follow along with these unhealthy Western habits. Great question, Brother Bob. I appreciate you, man.
2: Thank you.
0: All right. But Brother Keating, you tell us what we should do. What should we do then? What should we replace it with? Since, you know, you're talking about karma highs. So what, before we do that, always, because we always like solutions. So what do we replace that Bell's carbohydrates with?
1: Don't replace all carbohydrates. Carbohydrates are where your energy comes from. But you need unrefined carbohydrates, unprocessed food. So don't eat the refined sugars, the refined wheat, pastry, pasta, and all these other things that we're accustomed to eating. We want to eat whole grains insofar as where we're going to get our carbohydrates. We can eat yams. Yams are one of the healthiest foods known, and avocados, wonderful foods. There are so many substitutes. It's basically, and I encourage in my class, I tell people, don't go to the grocery store without a list. I go to the grocery store with an extensive list, and it helps me save money from impulse buying. And it also makes sure I get at least 7 healthy fruits and vegetables in every day. It's the plan, Brother Carl. We must plan on being healthy. And most people in America, if they go to their cupboard, to their refrigerator right now, and do a forensic examination of what is in this refrigerator that either contributes to my health or takes away from it, most people will probably throw away as much as 20 to 80% of the food that's in their refrigerator. Because quite simply, I know that when I go to the grocery store, 95% of what I see on the shelves is not fit for my human consumption. So let me substitute real life spinach and kale and all these other beautiful greens. They're bright colored because they're meant to attract our attention because the brain's wired for bright colored fruits and vegetables.
0: Yeah, a question I want to ask you too at 10 after the top. Late Dr. Goss, Dr. Paul Goss, you know him from New Body Products. He says when he goes to a supermarket, he looks at the person's body. And he looks at the cart, what they're buying, and he says, I can immediately tell what's wrong with that person just by looking what they're purchasing and looking at their body and their body movements. Do you do the same thing when you go to food shopping as well?
1: Yeah, I try the best I can to not express such negative thoughts about my fellow citizens. So many times I see their bodies are distorted and warped. And I can see the grocery cart contains the source of that distortion and the warping of their bodies. I try my best not to make judgments on people. I think, and I loved Dr. Goss. He was a very important teacher, not just to myself, but to everybody. He raised a brilliant daughter and sicked her for the next generation. So I love Dr. Goss. But I do my best not to make judgments about people. Otherwise, I'm judging myself.
0: Gotcha. Dr. Sarita, that's what you're talking about. She now lives in Ghana. She's always checking in with us, listening to us from Ghana. But we got some more folks who want to talk. Yes, she is. On line two, G is calling from Washington, D.C., has a question for you. Grand Rising G, you're on with Brother Keating.
3: Grand Rising, my good brothers. This is a very big topic because most of our people focus on police brutality and homicide that take place in our communities as well as we should. But even if we stop the police brutality deaths and the homicide deaths in our communities, the rate of death would still be in the hundreds of thousands and millions because health or the lack thereof is the number one cause of death. And the number one cause of death in the black community, and the number one cause of bankruptcy in this country, and it transcends race and color. I know a lot of people remember the analogy when a bull and a calf, they looked over a patch of land and saw. You hear me? Can you hear me?
1: Yeah.
0: Turn your radio down because we're getting feedback. Turn your radio off. Actually, go ahead.
3: Yeah, the analogy of a bull and a calf, they looked over a patch of land, and the calf said, let's go down there and have sex with one. The bull said, let's walk down there and have sex with more. Well, pharmaceutical and the medical industry have the same mentality. Instead of the calf would say, let's go down maliciously, kill one cow. But the pharmaceutical and the medical industry, they had this attack. Let's go down there and poison the grass, get them sick, pay them, make them pay for the medication to heal the cows, and then kill all of them in 5 years.
0: Right. And your phone's going south on us, so I want to give Brother Keaty a chance to respond to what you said. It's sort of like a psyops operation. Yeah. Brother Keaty, your thoughts?
1: Oh, yeah. G is talking from a real core basis of what we know can be proven. Now, I did write a book, Brother G. This book is specifically, I think you're going to love this book. The book is called Fade to Black, The Passing of a Great Race. I wrote the book in August of 2020. I wrote about 6 books that year. And I was depressed when I finished this book because, quite simply, according to everything I analyzed, I forecast the end of African Americans as a viable group before the year 2065. I looked at the police shootings, law enforcement killings of our people. I said, but wait a minute. Blacks are killing other blacks at a ratio the police are killing us. The ratio of us killing our own people is 8.85:1. And I looked at iatrogenics, death by doctor. And if we look at the death of iatrogenics, according to my research, it was something like 800 or so to one. But when we looked at abortion and the iatrogenic deaths to black people in every year in the United States exceed 170,000, it's such a conservative figure, it might literally be double that. But when we looked at the fact of abortion, us killing our own children, infanticide, the ratio of killings is 1,271:1 killing by cops. So I said the Black Lives Movement is unfortunately a mythology and based on incomplete understanding of what the statistics actually dictate. So we can do much, much better on all of these fronts. I hopefully did put solutions in the book, Fade to Black. But I'll be honest with you, Carl, of all the books that I had written, Fade to Black left me depressed when I finished it. It wasn't until 14 months later, I released a book called Paradigm Shift that I finally was able to get out of that depression.
0: Let me jump in here 14 after the topic, because since we're talking about health, this is a part that we don't discuss, mental health. You know, it seems like, you said you were depressed after doing that book because of all the information you found, and it took you a while to get out of that depression. But we don't, as a people, it seems like we don't want to share or speak to somebody when we, we have emotional issues. Who do we talk to, especially for black men? Brothers, of course, don't want to be, feel like they're inadequate or they're just straight up being a punk if they need some help. We don't reach out for people to, sit on the couch and have a conversation with somebody who can help us with our thoughts. What do you think about all of that, Brother Keaty?
1: I'm going to quote Muta Baruka, the Jamaican national poet laureate. He said, "It's not good to stay in a white man country too long." And when he says that, you and I take that to realize we're not at home. We're on a different part of the planet, in a different culture, different civilization. Many of us have brought into the so-called Stockholm syndrome, where we believe everything that the foreigner does is superior to what we had before coming here. But that's just totally incorrect, which kind of brings us to the topic of my next book. It's called Africa Rising, Volume 2, Scientific Futurism. And this book is a chronological timeline of the African century, the century ahead of us. And I began this timeline in 1983 with the phenomenal event that took place in Burkina Faso, which is now we see the outcome of Thomas Sankara rising to the presidency is impacting, influencing Ibrahim Traore. And we can see the timeline in Burkina Faso from 1983 is an example of the global timeline for African people going into, through, and beyond the so-called African century. I am so honored, so proud to be doing this. It's one of the hardest research projects I've ever done because 3/4 of the century I'm writing a chronological timeline for It's actually not even happened yet. So writing in a timeline of the future is taxing me as a scientific futurist to the very core. But I love having this book in hand. Hopefully, I think the book is rounding the corner, maybe 2 weeks away from being sent to the publisher. And again, the book, Africa Rising, Volume 2. And it's a
0: fantastic. Yeah, let me jump in here, though, Brother Keaton, ask you about that book because we're coming up on a break. But I got to ask you about the book. Why did you begin the timeline with the 1983 revolution in Burkina?
1: Because I see the Burkina Faso revolution is happening in our lifetime, and we have a chronological date-by-date event list, and I put down as much of these events as possible in the timeline from 1983. We can see what's happening in Burkina Faso. We can project throughout the entire African world. Burkina Faso, just this week, just the 22nd of September, opened its first gold refinery. Now, we often talk about they steal the gold from our countries, and we talk about gold in Ghana, gold in Burkina Faso, gold all across Africa. We contain 30% of the world's gold reserves, but we haven't necessarily focused on refining that gold. Well, Burkina Faso opened that refinery last week. It's Africa's first indigenous gold refinery. Well, I should say Burkina Faso is not. It is the first in Burkina Faso. But that's a very important point, because Burkina Faso, in seizing its gold reserves back from foreign miners at the beginning of the Ibrahim trade.
0: Right. And hold that thought right there. We got to step aside for a few moments. I'll let you finish your thought when you get back. Also, I want you to help us connect the dots to many folks who hear about Burkina Faso, hear about what's going on in the Sahel nations, but they can't make that connection. So hopefully you can do that for us when we get back. Family, you want to join our discussion with Brother Keaty? Hit us up at 800-450-7876. And we'll take your phone calls next.

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0: and Grand Rising family, thanks for sticking with us on this Wednesday morning with our guest, Brother Keedy Owadu. Brother Keedy is a multi-talented researcher. Before we left, we're talking about with the changes in his new book that he's coming out with, what's going on in Africa. It says Africa's Rising. This is the volume two of that book. And he started off with this timeline with the 1983 revolution in Burkina Faso. My question to him was, well, he was responding to that, so I'm going to finish responding. Brother Keedy, if you can help us connect the dots, because, you know, what's going on in the Sahel nations, of which Burkina Faso is a member, is inspiring to blacks globally. But I have a feeling, and maybe I'm wrong, that blacks on this side of the planet have not really connected to what's going on in Burkina Faso and this year and the other country, Sahel nation. So help us out here.
1: Yeah, well, you are absolutely right. It's unfortunate that so many of the, quote, foundational black Americans and descendants of slaves do not relate to Africa. I've heard some of our scholars say in quite simple terms, I ain't no African. We are not Africans. Well, we are Africans. And everyone else around the world can look at us and say we belong to a group of people identified by the land, the continent. And the fact is that the African continent contains just the Democratic Republic of the Congo contains 70% of the world's untapped cobalt, significant amounts of lithium in Nigeria, Zimbabwe. We have platinum group metals. Africa contains 90% of the world's platinum group metals. Now, I mentioned these specific metals, including tanzanite, columbite, etc., because these are the critical minerals needed for the green century. If we are seeing the world moving towards renewable energy for the century ahead, then they're going to absolutely need access to African materials and minerals to build the batteries and the technology for the green century ahead. So we should be very proud that Burkina Faso gives us a workable model, step-by-step model. And we see that transformation is not even close to complete, but has made such progress since 1983, and that is, of course, the rise of Thomas Sankara, the brilliant visionary who I hope all of us have Thomas Sankara deeply embedded in our psyche, in our awareness of who we are and the work of our ancestors that we are committed to continue in our generation.
0: All right. Now tell us about Thomas Sankara, because I'm not sure if that, you know, people, they probably know the name, but they don't know what he achieved or what he was trying to achieve before they took him out.
1: Thomas Sankara was actually a brilliant visionary. He accomplished so much in his short period of time there. For one, the first thing he did was, upon becoming the head of state, was he renamed the country from Upper Volta, which was the French colonial name. He renamed it to Burkina Faso, which translates to an upright, honest people. And so with this transition, he then starts to do things like recovering its mineral wealth from the exploiters of it. He is talking about alliances with other nations. Insofar as women's rights, he was one of the very strong first advocates for women's complete total rights in Burkina Faso, making sure women had the right to serve in government. He appointed a lot of women to members of his government. His list of accomplishments is so great, it takes up a significant portion of my new book. But the beautiful thing is that he was able to inspire the next generation. And so, therefore, when we saw another revolution that took place some 30 years later, and that revolution we have into leadership now, Africa's youngest leader, Ibrahim Traoré, we can now see he's building his presidency on the vision of Thomas Sankara. There was just so much to it. I'm kind of hesitant to try and recall it off the top of my head, as I'm really excited about this conversation right now, Brother Carl. But do study Thomas Sankara. He is undeniably one of the most highest respected African leaders of all time.
0: Yeah, and also family too, the Alliance of Sahel States that we're talking about, Burkina Faso, is a member along with Mali and Niger. Study that revolution that's taking place as we speak. But speaking about Thomas Sankara, how did he make his demise? What happened to him?
1: He was assassinated on August the 15th, I believe was the exact date, in 1987. So after just mere 4 years as president of Burkina Faso, his list of accomplishments was just so great across agriculture, across infrastructure, across sustainable development, human rights, etc. His list of accomplishments was so great. He had a literacy, the country had a literacy campaign of which they raised the literacy rate of Burkina Faso, I think it was from 17% up to 83% literacy rate at the end of just 4 year process. And so we owe so much to Thomas Sankara, and Ibrahim Traore now is undeniably the foremost Sankarist in governance across the country, across the continent. And you and I can look to that. But we're going to have to change our internal attitude as Africans in America. We're going to have to look to Africa. It is our past. It should be our present and our future. You do a lot, Brother Carl, to contribute to our pride in what we have accomplishments and the many guests you have on that contributed to all of this. And I vow, we vow, to uphold this learning curve that you have put us on. And we're going to continue to do the work. That's one of the reasons, Brother Carl, that I have a long lifespan planned out, because I plan to be around to see much of the work that we're doing. I plan to see it accomplished by our children.
0: And also, previously, you told us about the richest black man on the planet, and everybody should know his name. Let me just say this, Brother Keedy. If it's a black man that's at the top of what, in any field, whether it be tiddlywinks, playing cards, track, chemist, we should know, everybody should know his name. Every black person should know his name. Aliko Dangote, Nigerian, the richest black man on the planet. At one point, he was, I guess you were in contact with his people about investing in the U.S., and that didn't materialize because I think COVID, has that been revived yet? What do you know? What can you share with us about that?
1: Much has changed because of COVID. And unfortunately, COVID did disrupt Aliko Dangote's plans to invest $50 billion outside of Nigeria. He was had set up his office in London and was on the verge of setting up an office in New York before COVID shut down much of those plans. Travel was very difficult those times, getting a visa, et cetera. But as far as I understand, Aliko Dangote is still the richest man in the world. He's invested in Africa's largest oil refinery, and he's highly respected in so many ways. And that's about as much as I'm prepared to say in this conversation. If someone wants to know more about his biography, along with two other African billionaires, Tony Elumelu and Mo Ibrahim, I invite them to pick up my book entitled The Blackest Soil, Africa Can Feed the World. And Aliko Dangote is making a lot of his money now in fertilizers. And while I do salute that effort, it's a wonderful effort. It's great for African continent. But I personally, the book is about organic farming. And the problem with fertilizers is NPK fertilizers burn out the soil. Eventually, the microbes that are necessary for the soil to turn black and be so productive, those microbes cannot survive a fertilizer environment year after year after year. So fertilizers can transform agriculture, and they can significantly increase output in the short run. But in the long run, it is only organic methods which preserve the integrity and quality of our soil. We can see that in places like Iowa, where they use a lot of fertilizer for a long time, they're burning out the soil and they're losing cropland because the soil essentially becomes sterile.
0: You know, I'm glad you went there, Brother Keita, because some of our people have a warped idea of what Africa is all about. It's a continent, you know, and not a country, and it makes up several African states. And what we hear from Western media, we got to throw this in there, that they finally recognize the real size of the African continent. And many of us just believe what they tell us. And especially if we haven't visited Africa, we just think that the brothers and sisters still live in huts and all of that kind of stuff, all that nonsense that you see on television today. How can we dispel this for the folks who who feel that Africanness, because your genes are going to call you to come home at some point, but are sort of reluctant to pull the trigger, or can't, or just feel like, you know, there's a lot of folks just say, I can't move to Africa. I don't have the resources to move to Africa, even though we're going through hell right here. What do you say to those folks who want to make the move and want to know more about Africa?
1: I say to those, let me help you out. Let me share my experience having traveled to Africa 9 different times. And I know you've been there many times more than I have. But having traveled to 9 different African experiences, let me help you out. So one of the things that I have been doing since 2008, and I must say Ubuntu means I have not been doing it. We have been doing it. I am because we are. That's Ubuntu. Is that in the United States, we have created Kujichagulia villages. And with the Kujichagulia villages, we're attempting, to the best of our abilities, to recreate Africa in our own environment. So people can still make it to 7-Eleven during the early part of the morning, but in the evening, be dancing to African rhythms around African people, dressed in African garb. We can feel an immense, immense amount of pride in who we are, what we do, what we're connected to, and better yet, the future that is ahead for us. We call them Kujichagulia villages, and I've written a practical plan for self-determination. In the book, we list 110 economic development programs that can be done right at our own Kujichagulia villages, one of which was inspired by Dr. Francis Cress Welsing's experience as an elder, one of which we will provide our own villages as housing for our elders, so our elders do not have to grow old and die inside of the American system.
0: 26 away from the top of our family, Brother Kitty Awadu. Brother Kitty is a multi-talented researcher. We're talking about Africa. And speaking about that, Brother Kitty, you said Africa is rising in the 21st century to 30% of the global economy and 30% of the global population. A lot of folks living on the continent and a lot of money on the continent as well. Can you explain what's going on there?
1: Demographics determines the fate of civilizations. That's very important. Demographics determine the fate of our civilizations. And the fact of the matter is that Africans in America, we have wasted our demographics. We bought into something in 1973 called abortion. We thought Roe v. Wade was written to empower us. Ha! It was just the opposite. Roe v. Wade, their decision, Supreme Court decision, they knew would impact their group. They somehow convinced us within 2 years to have all of the African-American leaders talking about Roe v. Wade is an advantage to black women. No, we've been had. We've been misled. We got hoodwinked.
0: Having said that, you know, we're all over the planet, black folks, and we were in Argentina. We saw that Argentina signing with Israel and the United States, voting against a lot of things that would come up that would provide help for Africans globally. What happened, though, to the blacks in Argentina? Help us out with that, because Argentina has been on the world stage for a few weeks now, a few months now, signing with Israel, and they've got a lot of economic ties with the state of Israel. But I know we have brothers and sisters that were in Argentina. What happened to them?
1: And they got a lot of economic ties with the Trump regime. Trump liked Argentina. I think part of the reason he's so in love with Argentina is that because when Argentina, about 100 and so years ago, about I think it was around 1850s, that Argentina had a population representation of people of African descent of over 30%. Of the population. Today, the nation's black population is estimated at 0.7%. From 30% to 0.7%, that's virtually the elimination of African people in Argentina. And if you looked at the recent FIFA games that took place here in the United States, we did not see very many people of African descent in the Argentinian crowd, which was well represented there. I draw upon that analogy to my book called Fade to Black, The Passing of a Great Race. And according to my estimate, this is the fate of African Americans if we do not have a major, major change in the direction that our leadership, our so-called black leadership, is guiding us. Personally, I do not at all trust the accumulated black leadership. I think that they're had, they're bought and paid for, AIPAC and many other groups, and the Democratic Party. I do not trust them, period.
0: Yeah, I have 23 away from the top. Brother Keating. Brother Keating, do you think we see what's going on with this current administration right now as we speak? They've sent back a lot of people who look like me and you to their African countries. They've closed a lot of embassies and consulates on the African continent. And the only people they're allowing to come in as refugees are white South Africans, Afrikaners. Everybody else is excluded. Is this the whitening of America we're seeing, or is this the dawn of the whitening of America that we're witnessing?
1: They're trying everything they can. In 1996, I published one of my earliest books in the current writing series, was entitled Population War Report from the Front Line.
0: Hold that thought right there, because we've got to step aside for our last break. When we come back, though, I want you to get into that, because I think our people are moving and grooving, and I don't understand what's really going on with this administration. As I just mentioned, the only folks they're allowing to come into the country are white South Africans, Afrikaners. And I want you to drill down in that when we get back. Family, you got a question for our guest, Brother Keating? Reach out to us at 800-450-7876, and we'll take your phone calls next.

0: 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I'm Rock T.
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3: 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It's sad to say, food comes last. 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

0: And Grand Rising family, thanks for sticking with us on this Wednesday morning. It's a hump day. That means we're halfway through the work week on this last day of September 2026. Our guest is Brother Kitty Owadu. Brother Kitty is a multi-talented researcher, and one of the things he's sharing with us this morning about his books is also his connection to Africa. It says Africa's Rising. This is in volume 2 of his book. Before we go back to him, though, let me just remind you, coming up tomorrow, actually, the University of Houston's Africana history professor, Dr. Gerald Horn, will be with us. Dr. Gerald Horn, the smartest brothers on the planet. And of course, we're going to cover several areas with Dr. Horn. So make sure that you tell Dr. Horn, tell your friend that Dr. Horn is going to be on the radio tomorrow, especially if you're in Baltimore on 1010 WOLB or in the DMV, the Washington metropolitan area. We're on 1450 WOL. All right. Before we left for the break, you were about to tell us, you know, the situation, the current immigration situation where the current administration is going after undocumented residents. They like to call them illegal aliens. And people don't understand when they use that phrase, that's because it gives them a chance, an excuse to dehumanize them. They're not human beings. They're aliens. But they are undocumented residents, if you will. And we talked about the Afrikaners are the only ones that they're allowing in the country now. These are why. Explain who the Afrikaners are for our family, Brother Kitty, and I'll let you finish your thought as well.
1: The Afrikaners are Africa's undocumented aliens. We have to do a better job of drawing analogies, correct references to what we're talking about. So when we're talking about the Afrikaners, these are Dutch people, white people from Holland who were undocumented immigrants to the African continent. And they were there for, centuries. The thing about it is that the Trump administration mistakenly identified the white South Africans as victims of genocide.

0: side. And the fact of the matter is that in identifying them as victims of genocide, he invited them to come and live in America. And the number of them, I think about 16,000 of these people did migrate to America. But Carl, the new trend we can see right now is they're going back to South Africa because they came to America to live in existence as basically poor white people. When they realized for the amount of income that they were having, they lived better than that in Africa. So we have to ask the question, if the white South Africans are leaving America and going to South Africa, they say for they living a better life there for the money, then what's up with us? Why can we not see the same thing that these illegal aliens from outside of Africa are seeing there? And it's really quite absurd. It is a paradox.
1: Yeah, and the other issue too, Brother Keating, is the black farmers. Our black farmers been fighting for money that was set aside for them for years, and this administration is still fighting them in court. But the Afrikaners, the white South Africans, who claim they're being persecuted in South Africa, and there's no evidence of that. They come here and they're helping them to become farmers, and you know some of that money that earmarked for our farmers, it's not going to happen. Your thoughts?
0: That's right. That's right. Well, my first trip to Africa, which took place in 2006, I went to ancient or to not to, to modern Egypt, ancient Kemet. And on that trip, the second day I was in Africa, I was having dinner and a gentleman came over to me and asked me, would you be ambassador from South Africa to Egypt? And the governor of Harare, who were there, they spoke to our group earlier in the day or the day before. They said, they want you to join them at their table for dinner. And I grabbed my plate and I immediately went there. They wanted me to come back to the United States and convince the black farmers to come home to Zimbabwe, come home to Rhodesia was at the time, or it wasn't at that time, but come home to the former Rhodesia and help us replace these people in our agriculture. I came home and I did the best I could to identify these black farmers. But there were no interest at all in going to Africa and getting access to free farmland, government support to transform the nation's agriculture. So we're going to have to assume if they won't do it, it's got to be done. So we're going to take responsibility for it. That's part of the reason I wrote the book, The Black is Soil, Africa Can Feed the World. And later in another book called Forged by Fire, Post-COVID African Sustainable Development and Transformation, I did revisit the idea that we can return to Africa, engage in agriculture with all of the knowledge we have accumulated here. We can and we should go. And that's why I wrote that book. Carl, I'm writing right now my 67th book. There's quite a bit of motivation for me to keep writing. I wish I had enough time to write another 67 books. So therefore, among the books I write must be the plan for me gaining that time.
1: Gotcha. 12 away from the topic. I got a tweet question for you. The tweeter says, will you ask Brother Keating, why does it seem most European leaders are doing their best to eliminate melanated lives all over the planet? Can non-melanated people live on this planet with the sun without a little melanin in their system?
0: What a wonderful question. I really do appreciate that. Melanin is our interface. We have a better melanin interface with the sun. So therefore, we're not going to burn up in the sun or develop melanoma, a serious form of skin cancer that other people less melanated get. But we have to understand everyone has melanin. It's part of the human makeup. Everyone has melanocytes. And we as African people, we're going to have to do a better job of maintaining our melanin and our melanocytes with our habits. Melanin is directly linked to our pineal gland, which is our interface between us and daylight, the seasons of the year, even the days of the month are all directly connected with our melanocytes, our melanin, and our responsibility is to train that melanin as best we can so we get full advantage of it. Just having the melanin alone is not nearly enough. I can find a bunch of people, highly melanated, wonderful, beautiful, rich, black skin, who unfortunately, because they are drinking alcohol, smoking cigarettes, eating Western food, do not have the advantage that melanin would give them as melanated people. We need to seize that advantage.
1: Yeah, I'm glad that you mentioned that. I'm 10 minutes away from the top of because Dr. Bridges, that's what he was discussing this morning, the fight for the African mind. Because many of our folks, Brother Kitty, don't know who we are. That's why they can claim they can be ADOS or what is the other group as well?
0: I can see how this is foundational Black America.
1: It's so far out of my mind. But that's because they don't know who they are. So anybody can come and tell you this is where you should be. How do we reach those folks though? How do we reach these people who are confused? As Neely Fuller says, if you understand how the system of racism and white supremacy works, everything, every single thing that you think you really understand is really confusing. You're still confused. So how do we break that confusion though, Brother Keaty?
0: We have to identify and direct people away from what I perceive, it's my own personal perception, that some of these people are paid agents of the opposition, being paid to keep us away from thinking about the future and claiming the African century. Whoever, there is a new scramble for Africa that's taking place. Whoever gains access to Africa gains the key minerals necessary for the green economy for the century ahead. The land, 60% of the world's unused agricultural land is on Africa. Africa has plenty of water and all of the resources necessary to not only feed itself. According to my book, The Blackest Soil, Africa can feed 12.9 billion people, and that is 12.9 billion people on a planet that has currently 8.2 billion people. So Africa can go way, way forward on just the land it already has. But we've got to plan for all of this. Everything I'm talking about today, Carl, requires a critical plan. And I'm very fortunate that in writing the books that I've written the plans in two of the books. But it's too much for one person. It's too much even for you and I and a small handful of people who are really committed to operating in the best self-interest, long-term self-interest of our African people and our African continent. More people need to come on board. Therefore, I'm going to give out my text number, 702-580-0662. If you're looking for my books, you can go to Amazon.com. They have about 60 of my books up on their website, as well as I have the Conscious Rasta Press. We're writing the plans necessary for our people. If you have an idea for a book for me to write, let me know about it. But we're going to have to do much, much better at operating on our own self-development, sovereign development plans.
1: Right. I'm going to just say this about those two self-black hate groups. They were created and they're fronted by people with black faces, but they got white money behind them. So those of you who believe in that, just check it out. Just do that. And the reason I do it, Brother Keaty, because Africa's rising. There's a resurgence and awakening on globally. So they've got to thwart that. They've got to figure a way how to stop that. That's why they came up with these two self-hate black groups to try to figure to keep us away. But I look at it differently. I look at the fact that we're making so much progress that they had to create those groups. And basically, it started out, they didn't want you to vote for Kamala. And they became all these things about Kamala. And at some point, it worked. Some of you believed them, and some of you still believe them. But I'm saying this to you, you still following them? Just look behind them. Don't look at the face on the front. These are fronts. Look who's putting up the money. But having said that, Carl is calling us from West Palm Beach. He wants to join the discussion. He's online, too. Grand Rising, Carl, you're on with Brother Keaty.
2: How are you doing, Brother Keaton and Brother Carr, Grand Raz? My question is, you know, I hear how people could identify Jamaicans, Haitians, they could identify Grenadians and everybody else. What is the name that they're utilizing to identify the people that are here in the bounds of North America?
0: Well, they basically refer to us as the diaspora. Are you talking about are you talking about how Africans relate to us?
2: I'm talking about those of us who have been up under the auspices of the United States of America, and we have a different vicissitudes that we come through. And I was just wondering, I think it would help us if we knew the way that people that are Pan-African, if they identify us, what is the name that they use in order to identify us?
0: Basically, diaspora. We are of African descent. Our heartland is there. It's the continent. But we're essentially referred to as diaspora, which can mean citizens of a country that have recently left, but it could also mean that those of us who were stolen from Africa in the world's greatest crime. This recently has been proposed before the UN. Ghana said that enslavement, the chattel transatlantic slave trade, was the greatest crime to ever happen on the planet. And we all need to share one singular voice when it comes to identifying that particular
2: part. I understand that part. But I'm asking with some specificity as it relates to how do you identify those of us who are from America that have been caught with the vicissitudes of America?
1: Right. And listen, we're running out of time. But Brother Keaty, he's spouting ADOS and foundational American stuff.
2: He's trying
1: to make us different. Brother Carl, we're not different, so we don't even go there. The brother in Port of Spain and the brother in Nairobi and the brother in South Side of Chicago, they're all the same. But you're looking for a label, and I'm trying to tell you, listen, Carl, you're looking for a label. We're all the same. There's no label, so don't try to separate us.
2: Well, I thank you for your call.
1: Brother Keaty, this is part of the problem when we talk about I'm embarrassed for Carl because he's a member of the Nation of Islam, and the group that he's talking about, they hate Minister Farrakhan. I don't get it. You can believe yourself you're the Nation of Islam, and you ask the same question, but he asks it different ways all the time, trying to validate what they're saying. There's no difference from you. Again, if you're from the south side of Chicago, south central LA, southeast DC, or you're from Nairobi, or you're from Addis, you're all the same. We're all black. Having said that, Keaty, we're just flat out of time. Real quick, how can folks reach you again?
0: 702-580-0662. And find my books on Amazon and Conscious Rasta Press.
1: All right. Thanks, Brother Keaty. All right, peace. We're out, family. Class is dismissed. Thank you for sharing parts of your morning with us. Stay strong. Stay positive. Please stay healthy. We'll see you tomorrow morning right here in Baltimore on 1010 WOLB. Also in the DMV on 1450 WOL.

0: Hey, y'all, what up? This is your boy, Rick Smiley. 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
5: Dawana Burroughs, president of the Institute for Coaching Innovation. To start this business, the decisions I had to make was, one, was there a market for it? Two, could I make money doing it? And three, for how long? So the first thing I had to do was to assess how important was this content. Starting this company was, for me, the answer to a problem that wasn't solved. How can we have more coaches from different countries that represented different community groups, that represented different segments of our population, so that people could feel like they could have the coach of their choice? So coaching education became my primary focus, but then I had to specialize in making sure we had the type of variety that allow people to say, I found the coach of my choice.
4: This is Boss Talk. Inspiration from CEOs right here in the DMV.
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0: And Grand Rising family, and welcome to October. Thanks for making us part of your morning ritual. We made it October 1st, 2026. Now, later, the University of Houston's Africana and History professor, Gerald Horn, will take over our classroom. Dr. Horn, as usual, will tackle several issues, including the crisis in Ethiopia and Somaliland, the significance of Xi's recent White House visit, the rise of the Democrats on the steps of next month's elections, also the White House banning media outlets in Cuba still in Trump's crosshairs, and why we should be concerned about the date 1-3-27. But before we hear from Professor Horn, we're going to go live to Ghana, where Dr. Obadeli Kambon will preview a big day for him tomorrow. But to get us started this morning, Sister Abba is here. She's going to tell us about PANAFEST. Grand Rising Sister Abba, welcome to the program.
1: Good morning. Thank you for having me.
0: And Sister Abba, as due for our first-time guest, we'd like to get you to give us some of your background.
1: Yes. So my name is Lois Abakwachua Yanka. I am the founder of Pan-African Cultural Arts Foundation. It's a cultural arts nonprofit organization, and what we do is we educate the community about Africa and its rich cultural heritage through workshops, lectures, classes, events, festivals. We coordinate study intern abroad for people who want to go anywhere on the continent, or international trade missions for businesses, individuals who want to look into investment. And also, we just promote our arts around the world.
0: All right. So is it similar to the PANAFEST that's on the continent held in different African states?
1: So the PANAFEST is Pan-African festival, something that is bridging all the different cultures on the continent together. So it's PANAFEST is the same everywhere. It's just that different organizations have their own PANAFEST schedules that they do throughout the year. Like a Cinco de Mayo for Hispanics, you know, during that it's a festival, but different organizations, different groups also organize their own, yes.
0: Okay, good to hear that, because this is an event. If you want to find out about Africa, this is where you should be this weekend. Where is it going to be?
1: So this weekend, starting tomorrow, is all going to be in Wheaton, Maryland. Tomorrow, we have our embassies coming together for an exhibition. It's a good opportunity for the community to come out, meet cultural attachés, meet embassies, ambassadors, representatives from the different African nations that are going to be there. You can get information from them about their tourism, how to get visas, passports, anything that you need to know about the country, who the points of contact are, will be. You can build, you can connect, and see how you can arrange to take a trip over to the continent. You're going to be there from 10 a.m. until 5 p.m. It's going to be at the Wheaton Urban Veterans Park, 11200 Amherst Avenue, Wheaton, Maryland. Then on Saturday and Sunday is the festival. And our Taste of Africa is focusing on our food. So from 9 a.m. to 8 p.m., you come over to the Marion Fire Plaza and enjoy yourself. There's going to be hand-picked coffee from Ethiopia. We have pastries from Ghana. We have Elmina Restaurant coming on site to show the community demos, food. Just come out and enjoy what the continent has to offer. We have curated wine from Premier Vineyard from South Africa that we will be showcasing. So everything you're going to eat at the event is coming from the continent.
0: Jollof rice?
1: Of course. There is jollof rice.
0: All right. There's always that friendly competition who makes the best jollof rice, and you know,
1: right,
0: with the African.
1: Yes, right. In the West African countries, it's always been that way. And the rivalry is always biggest between Ghana and Nigeria. There's this love-hate relationship between these two countries. They are like the siblings that never get along, but if you come between them, they gang up against you. That's the thing. But
0: that's right. But you know what would be interesting for family, if you attend, just take a taste of the jollof rice from Ghana and from Nigeria, and you know, check for yourself which one tastes better.
1: Right, it's different, but you know, Senegal has jollof rice.
0: Yes,
1: Sierra
0: Senegal
1: Leone
0: too.
1: Has jollof rice. Cameroon has, and so does Liberia, and they are all jollof rice. But the ingredients and the spices is what makes the difference between the, all these countries. But Ghana and Nigeria always have to take battles up a notch and make it look like everything revolves around them in Africa and in West Africa.
0: That's right. It's a friendly rivalry when it comes to jollof rice. So I'm glad that's going to be. You couldn't have a festival talking about African food without jollof rice. So you've got to have jollof rice.
1: Of course, right. And let's look at suya. Suya is also a spice, a recipe that is very common among these African countries, but everyone's spice and recipe is different.
0: At 6 after the top of our family, Sister Abba is a guest. She's a host of PanaFest is going to take place in the DMV this weekend. And one of the things you can learn everything about the African continent. This is where you go. When it comes to the food, whether it goes to jobs, if you would think about relocating, what African state you want to relocate, this is the place you need to be. You know, Sister Abba, we used to have a brother, the late Dr. Renoka Rashidi. He was a world traveler. He's just been to almost all of the African states, all across Europe or South America. And one of the things he liked to do, and he told me, and I said, you're kind of brave, brother. He liked to sample the food, the different foods. He says, that's how you get into the culture of a country. You eat the food that the people eat. And I said, well, Brother Renoka, do you know what you're eating? It doesn't matter. They're eating it, so I'm going to eat it. Because he says, you know, we're all African, so it can't be that bad. They're looking great, so he would eat it. So this is a test for you, family. You go out there and check out the food items. But also you said we're going to have some officials, some embassy officials there as well. Can you tell us about that?
1: Yes, we are going to have some embassy officials. We have our former African Union Ambassador to the United States, Her Excellency Ambassador Dr. Hilda Sukamafuze. She's now in charge of the Southern region and based in Malawi. She's here in the U.S. to come celebrate with the community. We have Ambassador Ebe from Togo, who is also going to be there, you know, just to meet the community. They want to come out and meet the community, meet the people who want to know more about the continent. They want to celebrate with you. They also want you to know more about opportunities there so you can connect to your roots, you can connect to your background, know more about us. And then even if it's business, even if it's opportunities, it's still there for us. So we hope that everybody comes out and meet them. They are lovely people. They are down to earth. They just love America. They love the history that connects the blacks to the continent. You know, that, you know, just bridging the gap and making people feel. Sometimes we share that there are a lot of people who are royalties. They don't even know they are royalties. And this is the opportunity for you to reach out and be part of something bigger and know your roots and who you are and your cultural heritage and you know, adopt it. And I think events like this, when our leaders come out, it's good for you to come out and meet them because you never know what opportunity will open for you through that interaction.
0: All right, family, just waking up. Sister Abba is a guest. She's putting on an event called PanaFest in the DMV this weekend. Learn everything about Africa. You know, one of the mistakes some people make is that they think that I went to Africa. They think that all the African states are the same. And many African states, as a person who's been to 13 different African countries, several times, there's a big difference depending on the colonial masters when they, at that Berlin conference, when they carved up Africa. And the vestiges are still there. The mother tongue, whether it be French, Portuguese, Spanish, German, they're still there. British, English, they're still there. And so that plays into the different cultural aspects of each and every country. So if you think you just go to, I went to Egypt, I went to Africa. No, you know, it's like you just went to New York and you think you went to the United States.
1: Yes.
0: Yeah.
1: Yes.
0: And they're all different, just like we got different states here and a different vibe. And, you know, we got the southern states, the western states. And it's that's what it is, but it's much more profound because you're talking about languages, you know, and even phenotype.
1: Right.
0: People look different as well. So will we get a chance to experience all of this weekend?
1: Yes, you're going to get a chance to experience all that, especially during the exhibit when the embassies are there. You're going to see that, but also during the festival, there are cultural displays. We have guests that traveled all the way from St. Kitts to come to the event. So there are artists that are coming. Yes, there's going to be a masquerade showcase also. And so all these activities are for you to come and learn more about the continent. Drumming, dance, music. It's going to be in addition to the food. We have international artists that are coming in as well. So they're going to experience all that. We are focusing on the food and the beverages, but they are going to be activities. We also have workshops. We actually have a soap making workshop to teach the community how we make our soap. So we have an expert who is going to be on site with the material, and those who sign up for the workshop get to actually make a bar soap.
0: Wow, a bar of soap?
1: Yeah, they're going to make their own soap, yes.
0: Oh, wow.
1: Yes, they're going to make their own soap in the morning from 9 to 11. So they can sign up for that class. It's free, but registration is required because we need to prepare the materials and have enough for everybody. So, yes, they get to learn how to make soap. So people who are curious about black soap, African soap, all these other soaps, you come to class, you can learn how to make it, and you can build it from there. We also have an artist that is teaching the community how we make crochet bags.
0: All right, yeah. Well, let me ask you this, though. For folks who don't understand what's going on in the continent, is there anything politically or socially that's going to be discussed there? Because you got some folks who want to get into, you know, like the what's going on with the Sahel nations, the alliance of Sahel states, what's going on there. People want to find out what's going on in Cote d'Ivoire, what's going on in Nigeria, what's going on with the immigration fight down in South Africa. Right. Is any of the, all of that political stuff going to be discussed, or are you going to push that to the side?
1: So the political stuff is not part of that's why these leaders are there, so you can have a one-on-one with them. But the main thing is the arts, the culture, the food, the political side. You know, Africa is big. It's a continent. And so there are so many different countries that have so much going on. It's better if you deal with country by country. When we put events like this together, it's very, you know, everybody has, it's very difficult to feature every political thing in the event, and you can't pick some and leave some. So we ask our leaders to come so that the community who want to know more about these political things going on and get updates throughout the day, they are there with us. You can get that update from them. But the festival that was organized was focusing more on the arts, the music, the dance, the food, and the beverages.
0: Gotcha. 13 out of the top F family. You got questions about what's going to take place this weekend with PanaFest. Sister Abba is here. You can speak to her at 800-450-7876. Now, we talked about art. It's going to be, let's talk about art, paintings, sculptures, and that kind of stuff. Are those going to be available? And if so, do you have anything from Egypt? You got to remember that Egypt is still part of our continent now. And,
1: yes.
0: And people, we had a conversation earlier this week with a brother from Contra Costa College, Manu Ampin, and we talked about the first paper was made out of papyrus, and and I'm just wondering if people could be able to buy some papyruses there, because people think, you know, sometimes they think they have to go to Egypt to get a papyrus painting. Is that going to be available? Do you know?
1: So the what happened is the Egyptian ambassador that was here, a new ambassador was coming in the last couple of weeks. So most of what we do in collaboration with the embassy. So the embassy was in transition. So we don't have art, but we have food. So the only thing that we are able to showcase out of Egypt is the food.
0: Oh, okay.
1: So there's going to be, so there's going to be Egyptian food vendor there, and there are some really nice recipes, fusion recipes they have that is mixed with, they have a blend of Egyptian and like tacos and things like that, but we do have Egyptian food. We just weren't able to coordinate the artwork because they were in transition, and it takes a lot to pick an artist, curate the art, and make sure you have the right pieces here. But we do hope that, you know, when they come and we, you know, eat the food, going forward, we'll be able to make sure that with the new ambassador settled in, we'll be able to bring in artwork from Egypt.
0: Okay, good to hear. What about clothing? You know, a lot of folks like to wear African clothing, and you know, nowhere one place you can go, because you know they think everything is the same. When you go, the Nigerian clothing is different from Ethiopian and different from Ghanaian, especially the Ghanaian with the kente cloth. So, are all these going to be on display?
1: Yes, all these are going to be on display. They are clothes, they are jewelry. There's even body products. All those are going to be there.
0: And speaking about jewelry, explain to us some of the jewelry that's going to be there. Because, you know, those who have not been to Africa, we understand Africa's got diamonds and golds and stuff like that. Will they be able to purchase, authentic African gold or diamonds?
1: Yes. They are going to purchase authentic African bead jewelry or some combination, but not actual complete gold. You know how you have all these gold pieces, a complete gold set, but there are some of the jewelry that have gold pieces in it. We have an artist that is from the Kobo tribe, and she has this really, really amazing set of Kobo pieces of beads jewelry that she's showcasing. And she's also teaching a class on it as well. From 3 to 5 on Saturday, she is teaching a class on how to actually make the beads and also how to put them together into your own jewelry.
0: Oh, wow. Sounds pretty good. 16 after the topic. Let me ask you this, though. Are you going to have a place where people can trace their roots, their ancestral roots? Because most of us, if you're black, you're African. That's straight up. There's no question about it. You know, that's the old Peter Tosh. You may not want to like it, but that's the way God puts you on this part of the tribe. If you're black, you're African. Having said that, though, is there going to be a mechanism there where people can trace their actual roots to the continent?
1: So there are activities that aim towards that. What we don't have is somebody on site to be doing like the DNA test and all that. But we have fun activities and questionnaire that you could answer that could give you an idea of where you are from the continent. But we don't have anyone doing the DNA testing that tells you which part of Africa you come from. The one thing I tell everybody is, yes, like you said, if you are black, you are African. I'll say it's just the same people that relocated to different places and put names there. Ghana, Ivory Coast, Benin, Togo, we are so close, and there are certain foods is the same everywhere. So you can be Ghanaian and still be Liberian or still be Ivorian. So just, I feel like where your heart and your passion is, where you connect with, it's likely where you're from. So when you come and you try the Egyptian food and you feel like you're...
0: Right. And hold that thought for a second, Sister Abba. We've got to take a quick break here. I'll let you finish talking about that. And we've got to put you in touch with Dr. Gina Page. She does that black African ancestry, and she can tell you exactly where you're from. She needs to be there. Family, you're just waking up. I guess it's Sister Abba. She's telling us about this big Taste of Africa Panifest that's taking place in the DMV this weekend. You want more information? Reach out to us right now at 800-450-7876, and we'll take your phone calls.

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0: And Grand Rising family, welcome to October. We made it October 1st, 2026. I guess it's Sister Abba. Sister Abba is putting on a program called Panafest. It's going to take place this weekend in the DMV area. And anything you want to know about Africa, you need to be there. This is it. You got a question about the continent, or you think about the continent, or want to go to the continent, or if you haven't been to the continent, this is the closest you can get. It's going to take place this weekend. Sister Abba, do you have anything for the children, for the youngsters?
1: Yes, yes. We have amazing workshops, and on Sunday, we have a kids' zone dedicated to them. They're going to learn how to braid hair. They're going to try braiding hair. They're going to do jewelry art, like artwork, painting. They're going to learn how to drum, how to dance. So we have a kids' zone on Sunday from 12 o'clock to 5 o'clock at the Wheaton Urban Veterans Plaza. It is on 11200 Amherst Avenue. And it's dedicated just to the kids.
0: Okay, great. Because this is going to be a window to Africa. So people think, as I mentioned, that Africa is just one country, and it's entirely different. You get from different states, the language is different, customs are different, and the people are different. And this is where, this at least this weekend, you get a chance to sample some of the cuisine, so some of the workshops, and also you can, sample some of the clothes and everything about the continent that you ever wondered about. One of the issues too with, on our side, what Brother Ashraf Kwesi says, part of our problem is we don't know who we are. And his thing is, know thyself. And this is a place you can go to find out who you really are. You talked about drumming, but if any other sort of entertainment is there, because, drum is an essential part of our culture, but is any other entertainment going to be there?
1: Yes, there is live music. There is also the masquerade presentation. I'm not sure if you're familiar with the masquerade. So the masquerade is a storytelling that comes. Sometimes they link it to ancestors or God speaking to you. In some cultures, when the masquerade comes out, you don't even look at their face. You have to hide your face because it's a symbol that the gods or the ancestors are speaking. It's like it's a cultural performance, and they wear an elaborate mask and a costume to embody a spirit or a deity, ancestor, or a symbolic figure. So it's like a spiritual cultural practice. It's rooted in Nigeria, also St. Kitts and Nevis. So that's another cultural display. There's going to be a traditional dance by the Igbo people of Nigeria. There's going to be live music. Yes.
0: 25 back to the top there. Sister Abba is our guest, and we're discussing Panafest. It's going to take place this weekend in the DMV. You mentioned wine tasting. Some people don't associate wine with Africa. I know if you go to South Africa, they have a wine district, a wine area, just like up in California, we have a wine area. You can taste all kind of wines. The wineries are there. And you got some black folks out in California doing real well with this as well. But South Africa also has a great wine district or wine area as well. Are you going to showcase some of the wines coming from South Africa?
1: Yes, we are showcasing 10 different wines from South Africa. 10 different wines from South Africa. We want the community to know that Africa, we have it too. So we curated 10 wines from premier vineyards in South Africa. So there is a tasting aspect where you come in, you do the tasting, and you can get a bottle with you. So you can have a wine garden.
0: Right, you can actually buy the wine. Is that what you're saying as well?
1: Yes, you can buy the wine and take it home, yes. We have a wine garden that's a session within the event where when you come and you are age 21 and over, you can actually go in the wine garden and sit, taste your wine, enjoy your wine, purchase your wine with your food and go. We have a VIP section that the wine comes with the meal for a ticketed price. Now, admission to the event is free. You can buy your food. But if you want a VIP section where you get in your wait staff and your wine served with your meal and sitting down and eating, you have to purchase a ticket for that. But the wine garden is open to everybody. You just go in. If you are over 21, you sample the wine and you buy your wine and you take it home. You can buy in a can or you can buy in a bottle.
0: Gotcha.
1: So you can buy a keg.
0: A keg. 27 at the top of our family, just waking up, I guess, is Sister Abba. She's putting on an event called Panafest, The Taste of Africa. So they're going to take place in the DMV this weekend. You got questions about the continent? This is the place you need to be this weekend. And if you got questions right now about the event, reach us at 800-450-7876. Got to ask you this question, because you mentioned there's going to be food and drumming and all of that and things for the youngsters. Are there going to be any interactive issues that we can deal with? You know, can take us to the continent. They're physically, we're going to be there with our brothers and sisters on the continent, all the aspects of the continent. But any interactive, anything, you know, digital, computerized, are going to be there?
1: Digital, computerized is, how do I say it? During the workshops, we do have a digital screen that you could see things that are ongoing. But we do have panel discussions during the event. We have Walla Blagay coming, our Honorable Walla Blagay, PG County Council Member at Large. We also have Delegate Dennis Mekunor that's also coming. And they are all sharing a talk on culinary diplomacy, you know, discussing. I think that this event, we want to focus and talk big about the continent and our flavors. So they are going to, if you want to get an intimate feel of our community leaders, when you come, you can hear about their food, their favorite food, recipes. You can hear about when they have cravings for a certain food on the continent and they don't have the ingredients, what substitutes can they find in America to make up for that? There's going to be discussions about that. There's going to be discussions about our fabrics, our clothing, and its cultural significance to our food. How, especially in Nigeria, we have the Asobi, how they link our celebration with our fabric and our food. So all these are part of things, panel discussions and activities that the community can get to know more about the continent. But it's through the food, it's through the music, it's through the art.
0: 30 minutes at the top of our family just waking up. Welcome to the October 1st, 2026. Our guest is Sister Abba. She's putting on an event in the DMV this weekend called Panafest. It's a taste of Africa. You get to sample the continent, especially if you've never been to the continent. This is a place you need to be and check out everything that's taking place on the continent. One of the issues I want to ask you about, because we have a Sister Sherita who joins us from Ghana and she deals with the, in natural body products. She deals with helping folks survive and, you know, by using natural products. She's a natural doctor, if you will. I'm searching for a name, naturopathic doctor. That's what she does. Is any of that going to be on display there? Because yes. You know, some people, they prefer to use, if they have a health issue, they prefer to use something that's natural instead of using something that's pharmaceutical. So I'm just wondering, are you going to have those displays there as well?
1: Yes, we're going to have all those natural products there, the shea butter, body creams, but all those are going to be there. The person that's going to be making the soap is also not bringing all the pieces together to make the soap. It's not processed. It's hand. You're using your hand to make the soap.
0: So you're going to teach folks how to make the black soap?
1: Yes. Yes, it's a two-hour class that's going to teach how to make the soap. Yes.
0: Now, going to the class is one thing, but will you be able, after you've learned how to make the soap, will you be able to get the ingredients in this country?
1: Yes, you'll be able to get the ingredients in this country, and our instructor is also available to help people who have questions about how to get it in bulk and all that. She's a resource after the class for people to connect with her and know how they can the ingredients that they can bring in. There are a lot of stores in the community who also have these ingredients, but she's a good resource of pointing them in the right direction of how to get them in bulk or how to get them at a cheaper rate. And so, yes.
0: 29 away from the top. And let me just say this, family, if you're listening to us, before you check out this place, you've got to visit Africa at least once in your life. Got to put your feet on African soil. The closest you can do it is at this event that's taking place this weekend in the DMV. If you're up in Baltimore, roll down and check it out. Panafest. We're going to give you all the information exactly where the event is being held. Sister Abba is our guest and our guide this morning. You got any questions about the event or questions about what's going to take place? Was there at the event, reach out to us right now. Our telephone number is 800 850-7876. Because, you know, some, well, not just African Americans, but just people in general have a one-dimensional idea of what Africa is. Uh-huh. And if you travel across the continent, you'd be amazed how different these different African states are. For you, Sister Abba, explain to, for just as a role now, just explain how varied the different African states are and what we can expect from what's different from one state, what's indigenous to another state.
1: Yes. So I will say that the countries are diverse, and even within the countries, there's also diverse. So I'll pick like a country like Ghana. It is one country, but inside Ghana, you have the Ashantis, you have the Fantis, you have the Gods, you have the Kobos, you have the people, the Hausas. Everybody is different. Everybody has their own language. Of course, because of colonial rule, English is the first, and everybody speaks English. Everybody goes through school to be able to read and write English. But everybody is different. Food is different. Recipes are different. Example, the okro soup over here is the gumbo. If you go to the Kobos, it's okro, but their recipe is different. If you go to Fantis, it's okro, but the recipe is different. And so it's a lot to learn about the continent, even a country in itself. Sometimes I would say you have to go to higher boarding school to meet people from the different regions, even in your own country. And America gives us the blessing that we are able to every day run into somebody from Cameroon, somebody from Nigeria, somebody from South Africa. These are people that even coming from the continent is very difficult. It's very rare for you to be able to meet them and connect with them. But over here in America, they are your neighbors. They are your colleagues, your work colleagues. So it's a lot to learn. And for me, I learn every day. I learn something new every day. Even being an African, I learn something new every day. It's fun, it's intriguing, it's a great experience, and I think everybody else needs to do the same. So when we have events like this, you come out, you meet these people, and you learn. I told someone at the embassy, I was saying, Kitson, this is the first time I'm meeting somebody from your country, and it's through this event. And we are all African.
0: Yeah. But you know what? This too, what they told some of these officials at these embassies, I'm not quite sure which embassy it was, that not to interact with African Americans, you know, and that's a gulf was created right there. Because as I said, you know, we're bad people, and all the negative stereotypes that were filling this brother's head about African Americans. And he ran into a brother in Southeast DC, invited him to a cookout. And he was welcomed, and he says, "Man, I didn't know. They told me to stay away from you folks." Mm-hmm. And once he got there to the cookout, I think it was a Thanksgiving Day, and he was welcomed just like a member of the family. And it blew his mind, and he had to go back and tell him, "Hey, African Americans are cool. You know, they're trying to keep us apart. They're trying to divide us."
1: I was about to say division, right? Because my dad and I were having a conversation at one time, and I said, if all the different people, different cultures that are black should be united in some way, we will be the most powerful force on the planet. And the devil doesn't like that. I mean, I would say that. It's just always some invisible hands or invisible brain or something that wants to cause division. Because there's this proverb and this scenario, when you have a broom, you just take one broom, because when you break it, it breaks. But when you try to break the whole broom together, it doesn't. Unity is powerful. When people,
0: unfortunately,
1: divided,
0: many of us don't understand that, you know, and they use the division, trying to divide us and say, you're different from. And the bottom line is the folks, as Neely Fuller, and people who've listened to us there for over the years have heard Neely Fuller explain how they stay on code. When it comes to us, they stay on code. They don't care if you're from Lagos or you're from Southeast DC or South Side of Chicago or you're from Bridgetown, Barbados. They just look at you with one way and they treat you the same way. They understand that our unity is our strength. But we don't. That's the biggest problem.
1: Yes, we don't. We are always picking on each other. And that's the reason why it's difficult for us to succeed and go far, because the support system is not there. That's why we have the event called Pan-African Cultural Festival. So it's not just a Ghana festival. It's Pan-African. It's all of us coming together as a continent. And even it's not just the continent, the Caribbean nations, African American. When we say Pan-African, it's everybody that is connected or rooted or from the continent. It's not just the Nigeria, the Ghana, the countries that are there. That's what Pan-Africanism is about. So I'm hoping that all of us would come out and learn about it and just spend time with each other. There's a lot of these people, you would rarely meet them out in the community, but we get to spend time together as one and learn from each other and celebrate each other.
0: Yeah, because right now we're all part of the diaspora. You know, we all left the same place, but we came on different ships. Some of our ships stopped in Brazil, some stopped in Haiti or Panama or Trinidad or Jamaica. They stopped the same, but we're the same people, you know, and this is what we need to, this is what we need to understand. This is why we need to celebrate the event that you have in this weekend. We all need to show up there in mass, you know, and celebrate our oneness. But we've got people trying to divide us, and they say, well, you're different. Your master was better than my master. Or people say, my slave master was better. Or your incarceration wasn't as harsh as mine. We're blacker than you. All of that nonsense. And so, family, we got to grow up and understand. And this is a great event. We'll bring us all together. Again, for the latecomers, what time does it start and where exactly?
1: So tomorrow is our embassy showcase. That is when you get to connect with the embassies that are here in the United States to get more information about the countries, how you can connect, how you can travel and be a part.
0: I'll tell you what, hold that thought right there, Sister Abba. We got to step aside and get caught up with the latest news, traffic, and weather in our different cities. We come back and let you finish and tell us about this PANAFest that's taking place this weekend in the DMV. Family, you want to join the conversation? Reach out to us at 800-450-7876, and we'll take your phone calls after we check the news, traffic, and weather. That's next.

0: Good morning, I'm Larry Kofsky. Here's the latest from NewsOne.com. WSSC water customers in Prince George's and Montgomery counties are no longer under an essential water use request. The request, issued to nearly 2 million customers after a Tuesday power outage at the Potomac Water Filtration Plant, was lifted late Wednesday afternoon. CEO and General Manager Kashia Powell.
1: There's no fault here. There is aged infrastructure, and we've got to be able to make the investments to improve it.
0: WSSC is asking customers to keep limiting their water use while critical electrical work continues. In other water news,

0: says there will be an investigation after the failed execution of death row inmate Krista Pike.
1: A federal court filing by her attorneys says that Wednesday night's execution did not happen as expected after the U.S. Supreme Court had cleared the way for the state to carry out the death sentence. According to the filing, witnesses reported that both syringes containing the lethal injection drugs had been given, yet Pike remained alive and appeared to be snoring. Her lawyers further claimed that she had not lost consciousness, still had a detectable heartbeat, and that the curtains to the execution chamber had been lowered twice during the procedure. I'm Mark Mayfield.
0: In sports, Commanders quarterback Jaden Daniels practiced Tuesday as the team prepares for its game in London against the Colts. He was a limited participant in what head coach Dan Quinn called a jog-through workout. I'm Larry Kofsky. When you're looking for news for Black America, go to news1.com.
2: Hi, it's Governor Westmore. 5 years ago, one of the first places I visited before announcing my campaign was the local barbershop to talk to some guys about their priorities. And I heard a lot about crime.
3: Two of my students got shot. 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

0: You know, don't you leave the talking points behind and join us for our Open Phone Friday program. Begin promptly at 6 a.m. Eastern Time right here in Baltimore on 1010 WLB and also in the DMV on 1450 WOL. Speaking about Africa, though, we're going to go to Ghana later this morning and speak with Dr. Obamni Kabon. There's a big event taking place in Ghana. He's going to share that with us. And we're going to also speak with Dr. Gerald Horn, one of our brightest scholars. We're going to talk a lot of subjects as we do locally, internationally, sports as well with Dr. Horn. We go all over the place with Dr. Horn. And any question you've got about any event, Dr. Horn will be here to share with you. Anyway, 14 minutes away from the top of the hour. So I mentioned that, you know, we talked about people, we have a lot of listeners on the continent. Let me just share this with you, Sister Abba. Most of them are from Nigeria, but they don't interact as much. They just listen. They just log on and listen. But, and then second is Ghana. And the Ghanaians, though, always come with questions or let us know that they're listening. And I think mostly that's because many of them are expats, and this is the way they figure out what's going on stateside. I'm happy to say that I got a tweet from Sister Sharita. Sister Sharita's in Ghana. She says, I'm happy you are featuring our continental sister teaching us about our homeland. Says it's not just starving children, war, and famine that takes place on the continent. So she wanted me to pass that on to you, or your thoughts, what she just said.
1: Is it true? You know, when a few minutes ago you were emphasizing on the unity thing, and I was going to say that's one of the stuff. People are being informed, or in their minds, they think Africa and the African kids is poverty, is sickness, is just a charity case. They don't know the wealth, the value, the culture, and the beauty of the continent. And then on the continent side, African Americans are troubled, stay away from them. So there's no way for us to come together and be able to celebrate each other and learn more from each other. So these are one of the things that we do to show the beauty that Africa has. I walked into a school about in Maryland, and I met a kid with the last name Owusu, and that's a very typical Ghanaian name. So I got very excited, and I said, oh, hi there, Owusu, you're a Ghanaian. He was very upset that I brought that up, because he over here, he feels he's American, and all the pictures and everything he sees about Africa is something he's not proud of. He doesn't want to be connected to. He doesn't want to be affiliated to. So he didn't like the fact that I said that, because he thinks in the eyes of his friends, he's somebody from a poor background. And so when we put these showcases together, we emphasize on our youth and we put effort in it, because we want them to be proud of who they are and where they come from. Africa is not a typical case.
0: Right. 12 away from the top. And if they go, for example, I went to Lagos and they had a marina. All these yachts were out there. And I'm mm-hmm. saying to myself, this, you know, I've lived in LA for the longest, so I was just, this is just like Marina Del Rey. But the people on the boat were all black. And so you're in, uh-huh. in Marina Del Rey out in LA. Most of the folks on those boats are all white, those yachts, those big boats out there. But in Lagos, adjacent to Lagos, they were all black. And people don't understand. As you mentioned, he was embarrassed about, and this is what the media does here. And it makes us feel inferior. So we don't want to be attached to anything African. But those are the folks who haven't been there. But when they go and see the highways, you know, example, South Africa, because in South Africa, you get the Washington Post. And this was years ago. I know it's different now because with all the digital effects, but you get the same day Washington Post. You get Avian Water, HBO. It's like you haven't even left the States. And for me, that was disappointing. You know, because I would come to Africa. I don't want to come to New York or L.A. I want to go to Africa. And then in Joburg, it was
1: Africa,
0: yes. Right. It was so commercialized.
1: Yes, yes, yes.
0: You know, it was so the street signs, everything, you know, was the street signs were blue and green. I was in green and white. Theirs were blue and white. But everything else was with the highways. Everything was oh, man, you know,
1: Mr.
0: like,
1: White,
0: take
1: yes.
0: us out to the countryside. We want to meet our people, because this is so. And that's Joburg, Cape Town, the same thing. But you go to different, and once you get out of the capitals of these yes. African states, that's where you need to
1: yes.
0: go. That's another thing, too.
1: Yes.
0: Family,
1: like, if you go
0: get outside
1: to
0: of Cairo. Yeah.
1: Yes. Yes.
0: And this is a way for those who haven't traveled this weekend to really travel vicariously through Sister Abba and this group that they're putting on at in the DMV in Wheaton. area of Maryland. So, Sister Abbott, again, tell us what times you start and some of the workshops are going to be there.
1: Yes. So tomorrow from 10 a.m. to 5 p.m., we have an embassy showcase at the We in Urban Veterans Park. So the community come out, you get to meet ambassadors, cultural attachés, diplomats, and representatives from various countries that are showcasing. You can learn more about the countries, what opportunities are there for you, and who points of contact are at the embassy and how to do business with them. On Saturday morning, Saturday from 9 to 5, we have workshops. We have a soap-making workshop. You use your hand to make the soap, natural soap. The instructor is going to bring the ingredients, teach you how to make the soap, but you get to make your own bar soap to take home with you, and it's free for you. All we want you to do is to register and come and learn. And after the class, you will be able to make your own soap at home. The instructor is also a good resource that you could reach out to if you have any questions, if you need ingredients. We have a crochet handbag workshop. Also, leaning towards African art. You don't have to be an expert in crochet to come out there. When you come, you can learn. The materials will also be there. You learn how to make these African-themed crochet beautiful pieces. And then we also have a jewelry workshop where we have the beads all the beads were made and brought in from Ghana. So it's not some bead that manufactured bead. They are handmade, real beads that came in, and you get to make your own jewelry and take home with you. All these are free for you because we want you to know more about Africa, about our art, about our culture, and be able to live it. Because to us, culture is how you live. And then also on Saturday from 9 to 8, we have restaurants out there. We have Romina that's out there. We have Hanna Coffee, Hante Coffee from Ethiopia. We have Sankofa Cafe. We have the Kenke General showing a Ghana tradition of how you eat Kenke. And so great, great food, great flavors. We have a wine garden from 12 to 8. That is featuring premier wine from South Africa. You get to taste wine, you get to purchase wine and take home and add to your inventory. This is Saturday and Sunday. On Sunday, we have a kids zone that's just for the kids. Their own space for them to be creative. Come learn about Africa, come explore Africa, come experience Africa through our fine and performing arts. You get to do braids, you get to learn how to braid. You get your hair braided. You can do painting. You learn how to dance. You learn how to drum. It's a day for you to just come and have fun. And that is from 12 to 5.
0: Yeah, I'm smiling because I'm thinking about when you say hair braiding. We used to take trips to Africa every year. Stevie went to Africa. He went for 2 weeks and stayed almost 6 months. And then when he came back, he said, "You got to figure out a way to take out people to Africa. I don't know how you're going to do it, but you got to do it." So every year we take our listeners to Africa, in different African states. That's why I've been to so many. And the first thing the sisters did once they got there, had their hair braided. So when you said hair braiding, that struck in their vouchers memory. The first thing they did, the next day they all looked different because we just landed the next day. They'll come up with different hairstyles, but all braided. So I just wanted, if you can't make it to Africa, make it this weekend. But listen, it's 6 minutes away from the top there. Our family just checking in. I guess your sister Abbas is having this Panafest taking place in the DMV this weekend. Dr. Sherita is joining us. I'm not sure if she's in Compton or she's in Ghana. Grand Rising, Dr. Sherita.
2: Greetings. Dr. Sherita and Mama One Africa. Mama Amaka, we're together.
0: Oh, great. Thank you. You are in Ghana this morning.
2: I'm in Ghana. Yeah, here in Ghana, in the mountains.
0: Oh, you're in the mountains. Well, you know, coming up in momentarily, we're going to speak with Dr. Kambone. He's having a big event in Ghana.
2: Oh, is this a film thing?
3: Yeah.
2: Oh, okay. You know, that's our family. They got so much going on. We can't keep up with each other.
0: But it's good to have you guys calling from Ghana.
1: Hi.
3: Hey, how you doing, Miss Nigeria?
1: I'm from Ghana, too.
3: Oh, okay. Well.
1: Yes.
0: We got Ghana Rising.
3: Y'all, listen, you all are right on point. And, you know, people need to prepare, first of all, to come, have some historical background, and forget about those erroneous tales that they tell about how they're suffering. Because I've suffered in Ghana for the past 39 years, and I've been just as happy as I could be in my suffering.
0: Don't you miss coming home, sister? Don't you miss coming home?
3: I am home. I'm in Africa. I am home. And, you know, when people ask me, are you an African-American? My position is no. I am first and foremost an African who was born in America. That don't make me no African-American. I'm an African first and foremost. So you can either take it or you can leave it.
0: And you mentioned...
3: You have to come and visit One Africa when you get back, sis.
4: Yes.
0: And tell us where One Africa is for the folks who are listening, maybe traveling to Ghana.
3: I'm sorry, would you read? I'm located in a small village called Itri in Elmina.
4: As soon as
3: you leave Cape Coast and enter into Elmina, there I am, right on the ocean front. We're like 0 degrees latitude, 0 degrees longitude, and we're geographically located between two major edifices, the Cape Coast Castle Dungeons and the Elmina Castle Dungeon. So that's where we are. And that's not a coincidence. That is the ancestors who have welcomed me home and said, this is where you want to be. I say, yes, I want to be here.
0: Because we got to step aside for a few months. We got to check the traffic and weather in different cities. If you can stay, stay with us. If not, then we appreciate you calling in and also Sister Sarita and Dr. Sarita as well. Family, it's 2 minutes away from the top of the hour. Because, as I mentioned, we got to step aside real quick and check the traffic and weather in our different cities. We'll come back with Sister Iva talking about PanaFest that's taking place in the DMV this weekend. We'll do that next.
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10: 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This is that cruise.
9: Ladies and gentlemen, this is your last chance to

and Grand Rising family, and welcome to October. We made it, October 1st, 2026. Our guest is the Sister Iba. She's putting on an event in the Washington, D.C. area. It's called Panafest, A Taste of Africa. This is a cultural event, and we're going to hear from, you're going to hear from her. She's going to tell us what's going to take place. If you have not been to the continent, this is a place you need to be. If you have been, this is, you can enjoy cuisine, you can, the drummings, there's workshops, there's going to be a whole lot of stuff taking place. She's going to tell us about that this week. Before we go on, though, let me just remind you that tomorrow's Friday. We're going to give you a chance to free your mind. All that means is think for yourself.

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0: And Grand Rising family, and thanks for joining us on this first day of October 2026. Our guest is Sister Abba. Sister Abba is putting on a what she called Panifest, a taste of Africa that's taking place. And before, as I told you, Sister Abba, we've got a lot, most of our listeners are on the continent in Nigeria. Numerically, there's just a whole bunch of Nigerians who check in, but they don't interact. But the people who interact, you just heard with Dr. Sherid and Sister Amicus. And Sister Amicus is basically, they're basically both Ghanaians because they've been there so long. And they always listen, and hopefully we get that Dr. Karan will join us as well later this morning and tell us, because a big event taking place in Ghana. Whenever there's an event in Ghana, they always check in. Most of, as you know, most of the Ghanaians live mostly African Americans. That's where most of them are. And most of them check in with us all the time. Let me ask you this, though. The event, are you going to have a name changing? One of the things that intrigued me when I went to Ghana is to get my day name, which is Kwesi, Sunday born. And I'm just wondering, are you going to have that for folks? Because, you know, we just don't know who we are. And this is a chance for us. This event that's going to take place this weekend is to reconnect with our past. Are you going to have an area like that where people can, you know, find out their day names? Because it's easy to do.
1: Yes. Yes. We have a section there that people can find out their names. Yes.
0: And your day name, go ahead and explain the day names for the family.
1: So that section is one of the Ghanaian sections or the Ghanaian experiences where people are going to know their names, okay, which information on which day you were born, your date and everything, and we're able to tell you which name that you will be called if you, well, you are called. I wouldn't say if you would be called if you were Ghanaian. That's the name that you are called. One thing that we are working on is those people who come out and we are able to get their names out, we are sending a request over to some of our local chiefs to see if we could get a citation or proclamation that makes it official. But we will give them the name, we will take all the names presented, and then we will get the proclamation and then we'll present it to them.
0: Gotcha. So, Abba, what day is that born?
1: That's on all the 2 days. It's on the Saturday and the Sunday.
0: Okay. We got Dr. Kambon on deck. He's calling us live from Ghana. I'll get to him in a second. But give us all the information that's going to take place at Panifest this weekend.
1: Yes. So tomorrow is the first day. It's our embassy exhibition. We have embassies that are coming out to meet with the community for you to come and learn about them, the country, meet ambassadors, cultural attachés, diplomats, representatives, learn more about opportunities there, how to get there, how to travel. It's from 10 a.m. to 5 p.m. at the Wheaton Urban Veterans Park, 11200 Amherst Avenue, Wheaton, Maryland, 20902. On Saturday and Sunday, it's the festival. It's going to be from 9 a.m. to 8 p.m. You can come out and eat. We have food vendors. You can also get merchandise. We also have a wine garden that is featuring premier wine from the vineyards of South Africa. You get to taste wine and you get to purchase your wine and take home. We have a VIP fine dining experience that gives you the opportunity to experience hospitality in Ghana. You have wait staff. You have curated menu by Elmina. You get to sit down and you get to eat. That you have to purchase a ticket for. Seats are limited. So if you want that experience, please go to our website, PakaFoundationInc.org, and reserve your seat either for the VIP or the embassy exhibition. 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Rain or shine, the event is on. It's not getting canceled because of rain or shine, the event is on. Come and experience Africa. I know that not everybody is going to get the opportunity to travel there. This is the closest you can get to the continent because you get to meet various people, various cultures. You get to meet our ambassadors. You get to learn. You can connect and build lifelong relationships.
0: And that's what we're trying to. Is there a website or email address if people want more information?
1: Yes. If you want more information, you can send us an email, info@packerfoundationinc.org. You can call 202-604-0634. We are on Instagram, on Facebook, on Twitter. Our handle is the same, @PackerFoundInc, @PACAFOUNDINC. You can follow us. You can send us messages. We'll respond. And we would love to see you this weekend. From tomorrow through Sunday, come experience Africa.
0: All right. Thank you for joining us, Sister Abba. Thank you for sharing that. And thank you for putting on this event for us.
1: Thank you for having me. We look forward to seeing the community.
0: All right, family. Well, let's go to Africa. Dr. Obadali Cambone is waiting for us. Dr. Cambone, Grand Rising, welcome back to the program.
2: Black Taffy, good to be back. How are you?
0: We're still learning and learning a lot about our country. And you know, I want you, though, before we talk about the event that's taking place, and you're going to be honored, but tell us about your background, because your background is fascinating for folks who were formerly African-Americans. We just had Sister Amicus on, and also Dr. Sherita calling us from Ghana as well. And they've been over there quite a bit, but you've probably been there longer. So tell us about your journey, how you got to Ghana.
2: Well, Mama Amokus has been here since, I believe, I was in elementary school. I think she's been here since 1980-something. I was born in 79, but I've been in Ghana for 18 years now, going on 19. But, yeah, my mother first came in 1972. Like I mentioned, I was born in 79, and then she brought me to Ghana in 1998 for the Sankofa journey. That was the original one 28 years ago. This year, we're celebrating the 28th anniversary of the Sankofa journey. And, you know, so we stayed for 2 weeks. That was my first exposure to the language of Pi specifically. 99, we had another Sankofa journey. And it was mainly college students from where we were in North Carolina, A&T, Shaw University, St. Aug, and so forth. And, you know, at that point in time, I had gotten very serious about learning the Chi language, so that by the third time when I came in 2000, my mother was the president of the Association of Black Psychologists, and she brought over 500 psychologists and their families here. And at the end of that conference, which was somewhere around August or so, I decided to stay. A couple of other brothers who, you know, all of us were at Morehouse, decided to stay, and we did a year of study abroad. And at that point in time, because I was already conversational in the language, I didn't have to do the intro classes that the other students in the study abroad were doing. I had a one-on-one with Opene Ajikun, who is a renowned linguist. And, you know, we would read Anansi stories. He was like, you know, you understand the language perfectly. We just have to work on your pronunciation. So, you know, I did that entire year of study abroad. By the end of that year, I wrote which was at that time the longest paper I had written in any language. It was 41 pages, entirely written in Chi, about proverbs and various social contexts in Akan culture. When I went back to the U.S., before I left, there was a study group that was being put on by Dr. Mario Beatty, who is the current head of AFCAC. For those who may not be aware, that's the Association for the Study of Classical African Civilizations. And by the time I came back from Ghana, you know, he had a formal course, and I was making all of these connections between the Akan language and, you know, Medu Netra. And he said, you know, with this, you know, it's very rare that people are able to do this. He said, I need to go to grad school for that. And I took him up on that in what was at that time the only PhD program in African languages and literature in the U.S., which was in Wisconsin-Madison. So that was a big culture shock, going from Atlanta, which is all black, to Madison, Wisconsin, which is as anti-black as you can get, you know, on many fronts. But, you know, from there, I started studying Yoruba formally. I became a teacher's assistant there, started studying Wolof formally. I had already had Medu Netra under my belt. I studied Kiswahili for a semester in undergrad. And really, you know, that's how I ended up with one master's degree in linguistics, another master's degree in African language and literature. I lived in Chicago for a couple of years before I decided that I wanted to repatriate and never set foot on United States soil ever again. and I've been here ever since. That was in the year 2008 that I came. I ended up doing my PhD in linguistics. I won the Vice Chancellor's Award for the best PhD thesis in the humanities. I came on board to the Institute of African Studies, where I have just, been promoted to full professor. That's as high as you can get. But in the meantime, I also picked up 2 Provost Publications Award for the best publication in the humanities. Others, the Pan-African Leadership Institute Award for Excellence. Also, the Marcus Mosiah Garvey Foundation Award for Excellence in Education and African Studies. Just doing quite a lot. And in that time, I was also installed as a traditional ruler in 2017 as Bamu Chidomhene. And also, within 1 month of being promoted to full professor, I'm also getting a promotion in the traditional system as Apejahene, which is, a substantive title here in Ekwepem Mampong. So that is, I guess, as brief as a background as I can give you. But, I hope that's helpful so people can get a sense. And I'm also married with 5 children. My wife is Kala Kamban, and she's also being installed tomorrow. So it's an unprecedented husband and wife joint installment. And, we have 5 children. My oldest is just has just been admitted at the University of Ghana in Health and Nutrition Sciences. She has a restaurant that she's been operating for the last 6 years, it is now, but even before that, she was teaching people how to do vegan food prep online through instructional videos. Ever since she was 4 years old, she would do fruit kebabs and carob, pudding and stuff like that, stuff that doesn't require fire and cooking when she was that young. But now she has her own full-fledged catering business. She's gotten investors, to the tune of $20,000 and more USD. She's opening up a new location. But yeah, so just a lot going on with the Kamban family. And, we're letting people know about the things that we have going on. The installment is tomorrow. On the 17th, we have a film festival at the National Theater that has been endorsed by the National Film Authority. It's called the Abibi Fahodie Film Festival. Abibi Tumi translates to Black Power. Abibi Fahodie translates to Black Liberation. And that is the core of the films that we are showing. And then on the 30th, we have a major program called the Open Door Dialogues. At that, we're going to have, the President's Special Envoy on Reparations, the President's Special Envoy to the Caribbean, the Deputy Director of Diaspora Affairs, Office of the President, a lot of very high-level diplomats and dignitaries, the Ambassador to Angola, the Ambassador for the State of the African Diaspora, and many others, the CEO of Ghana Tourism Development Company, and, the list goes on and on. So that's going to be a major event. The Vice Chancellor has already prepared remarks. That's the highest office here at the University of Ghana, again, the premier university in Ghana. And then in December, that's December 12th and 13th, we're having the 4th Abibi Tumi Conference on Black Liberation under the theme, The Construction of Black Civilization. So each one of these different events has its own theme. The Open Door Dialogues is about, when I say door, this is an initiative that's been endorsed by the Office of the President, and that is an acronym for Decade of Our Repatriation. So if you think of the year of return where people came for a week or two and, partied out, this is, not so much of let's just come and party, even though people can have fun if they like. This is about substantively people coming to Ghana to live permanently. We have people right in front of Abibi Tumi, headquarters who are building their houses right now. We have 7 families who just purchased, altogether a total of 3 acres. Just a lot going on in terms of, the nuts and bolts of a grassroots movement for people to actually move here permanently with assistance through repatriatetoghana.com. I've been running that since 2018. Repatriate to Ghana is the progenitor of this Decade of Our Repatriation. And again, people are interested, they can look online, just do a search for Decade of Our Repatriation. They'll find out quite a lot about the various events that we have going on. And, you know, we're also doing our best to chronicle these success stories, people who are buying Kantanka vehicles, which are the vehicles made here in Ghana, people who are purchasing land.
0: Right. And hold that thought for a second. Hold that thought for a second, Dr. Campbell. Let me just tell the family what's going on here. It's almost like we're broadcasting in Ghana. We start off with Sister Abba, who's Ghanaian, and having an event in Wheaton, Maryland, a Panafest. Then we had calls from Dr. Sherita and also Amicus. They're in Ghana. Where in Ghana are you? We're speaking to you. Are you in Accra? Are you in the capital? Where in Ghana are you located?
2: So I do work in the capital, of course, at the University of Ghana, but I'm outside of the capital in Ekwepem, Bampong. And that is the first place where cocoa was successfully planted in Ghana. So that's his claim to fame. Many may know that the two major pillars of Ghana's economy are cocoa, where Ghana is the second biggest exporter of cocoa. So anybody who likes chocolate needs to know about Ekwepem, Bampong. And then the other pillar is, of course, gold. But yeah, so it's a good, let's say, 45-minute drive outside of, you know, if you're coming from the university, like I can make it anywhere, depending on traffic, 45 minutes to an hour. But yeah, not too far from the capital. So, you know, the December event is in person here where I'm located. But these various events that we're doing are also available online. So for those who are interested, you know, they can definitely check it out. Online, the film festival is actually the entirety of it. We'll have film screenings online. So for those who are interested, if you go to the website decadeofourrepatriation.com and the short URL is door.events, then they can just click on the events page and get a lot more information about all of these things. The other website where they can get more information is abibitumi.com. Abibitumi again translates to Black Power. That's A-B-I-B-I-T-U-M-I, abibitumi.com, where you can also get a lot of, you know, information about the various events that are going on.
0: All right, hold up the thought right there, because we're coming up on a break, and I want you first to tell folks about what pulled you to Ghana, because you visited Ghana as a youngster, a young man, but you came back and decided you're not coming back to the United States. What was it? In Ghana, and this happens not just to you, but a lot of folks I know, many folks who go to Ghana for the first time, they got to go back, and put down roots. And many of them, as I mentioned, listen to us each and every morning, so they know what you're talking about, Dr. Campbell. Family, you got a question about Ghana, especially Africa, especially Ghana, they want you to meet Dr. Campbell. Dr. Campbell has been in Ghana for quite a while. He's a Ghanaian in all aspects of that country. What are your thoughts? Reach out to us at 800-450-7876, and we'll take your phone calls next.
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0: And Grand Rising family, thanks for starting the October 1st with us. This is October 2026. We made it. Our guest is Dr. Obadiali Cambone. He's calling us live from Ghana. Big event taking place for him and his family in Ghana tomorrow. But before we talk about the event, some of the events, Dr. Cambone, explain to me the lure of Ghana. You know, some of our folks, we still think the white man's ice is colder, his sugar sweeter, and his water wetter. We want to go to Rome. We want to go to Paris. You know, we all go everywhere except come to the continent. But if they ever take a trip to the continent, they won't be going back to London, Rome, Paris. They'll be coming back to Africa. Explain how that, what's the pull? For you as an African, well, you'd probably be insulted if I call you an African American because you know you're a full-fledged Ghanaian. But for you who made that trip and all of a sudden, I beg your pardon.
1: I say anti-American.
0: Yeah, anti-American. I get it.
1: African-American.
0: Right. So what is the pull though? What was it that pulled you to Ghana that you said, "Hey, I'm gonna put my roots down here. I'm gonna raise my family here. This is it for me. I'm not coming back."
1: You know, so it's interesting. So there are various pushes, there are various pulls. As I mentioned, the main thing was just being exposed to a place where everything was black. So my first time coming to Ghana in 98, this was when Ghana Airways was still operational. And you could be on a flight where the pilot is black, all of the flight attendants are black. You, as you're landing the flight, you know, air traffic controllers are black. You come in, all the baggage handlers are black. You come out, there's a whole, you know, mob of people, all of them are black. They're trying to handle your baggage. Then you come out and then you see the billboards all around. And there's nothing but black people on it. And it's something that you can't even conceive of, you know, if you've been living your entire life in Crackerville, as I call the United Snakes of a Murderer. So, you know, for me, like that was just an eye opener. And there's nothing like travel in order to open your eyes in terms of, you know what, there are other things. There's a, you know, proverb that says, the child who has never traveled thinks that her mother cooks the best. And most people in the United States of a Murderer, you know, have this idea like nowhere is better than the U.S. And, you know, if there is anything, you know, first, nothing else exists. And if it does exist, it's not better than the U.S. That's the general mind frame that most people are kept in. And what that does is it really keeps them, you know, from exploring other frontiers and seeing that you don't have to have a knee on your neck every day. You don't have to be, you know, subject to so-called microaggressions or, you know, them following you around in the store or, you know, driving while black or walking while black or all these other types of things. And, you know, one thing is most people be like, oh, they did it to me because I'm black. No, they did it to you because they're crackers and that's what crackers do. Crackers gonna crack, as I always say. So, you know, just to be in a place that the analogy that I gave is that, you know, since I've been here, I've traveled all throughout the continent. I've been to Ethiopia, to Kenya, to South Africa, Umzansi, as it's called, to Nigeria, to Togo, to Benin, Burkina Faso, Mali, Senegal, the Gambia, and so forth. Occupied Kemet, what they call Egypt. Now, when I was in Ethiopia, I was in Addis Ababa, and, you know, that's the highlands. And because it's so hilly, you're in, helps you understand why they win in all these different races, because the way, you know, black people in the U.S. deal with black basketball, there's a basketball park everywhere you look. That's how they deal with running. They have, you know, tracks all around. They have, you know, trails where people run all across these hills. And if you're coming from sea level and a crowd is right here on the ocean and it's at sea level, and then you go there, you find yourself that you're actually, you know, short of breath, right? Even if you're in shape, you have to, it takes you a minute to get used to it. And when I was there, I was actually even doing capoeira there. And that's very, you know, very strenuous type of activity. But once I came back to Accra, like I got out of the plane and I felt like I was almost flooded with oxygen. And, you know, you hear about boxers who train at altitude or MMA fighters who train at altitude, that what it does is that once they come to sea level, it gives them an advantage in terms of, you know, their you know, just their stamina and all these types of things. That's what it feels like when you first come to Ghana, right? That you've been in a place where it's been devoid of oxygen, and that's the United Snakes of a Murderer. And then you come to Ghana and you feel like you're flooded with oxygen, like you just have so much. You almost feel like you're supercharged, like you're a Superman type of person. And, you know, that I would say is the major pull is that the things that you'll be like, oh, I can't go in that neighborhood because I'll get pulled over. These are things that it will dawn on you in year 5 and year 10 that you're no longer thinking those thoughts because those thoughts don't even prevail, right? I remember one time I was driving in Hacho, which is a neighborhood in which, you know, 2 of my 5 children were born. And a police, this is nighttime, a police car pulled up behind me with its sirens going and lights on. And, you know, it was behind me for a couple of seconds, and then they just veered off and went on whatever they were doing. And it dawned on me that my heart didn't jump. And then that's when it dawned on me that it's so unnatural to for that to even happen. But I was like, my entire life, when I'm driving, if a police car is coming behind me, it's, you know, is fills around, they're running my place or doing whatever, and then maybe they'll pull me over, and maybe I'll get a death sentence for having a turn signal that's broken because they'll shoot me down or any of these types of things. The first time it will really dawn on you how abnormal that is to have that expectation is where you're in a place where that could never happen. They don't even issue traffic tickets in Ghana. The police, they, you know, the traffic police don't even have vehicles to pull you over with, you know, issue a citation. And, you know, that's one thing. Another brother who I went to undergrad with, he said that he was, you know, in a store in Accra Mall. And when he came out, he called me and he was like, this is what it must feel like to be a white man in America. I was like, what do you mean? He was like, nobody was following me around in the store because everybody in the store is black, both those who are attending the store as well as all the customers. And like, that was his reflection. He was like, this is what it must feel like to be a white man because he's just doing whatever he's doing. And there's not all of this, you know, stuff that we deal with that we think is normal. And we come to find out when we travel that it is as abnormal. It's common, but no matter how commonplace it is as abnormal could get. So I would say that being exposed to that. And then when I was living in Chicago, I ended up getting arrested on a trumped up gun charge. And when I was on the witness stand, you know, I beat the charge. And I had, you know, people who flew in from all around the country. I had some of the best legal counsel, a brother named Andre Grant. And, you know, I beat the charge. But when I was on the witness stand, it came to me. I said, never again will I be in a jurisdiction where my past, current, and future enemies and the judge looked like somebody who was actually at one of the lynchings in the book Without Sanctuary, like as a young man. And I said, never again will I be in a jurisdiction where they can decide that I'm not going to see my family for a decade over a trumped up felony charge that wasn't even true, where they said I had a loaded gun under my seat. Meanwhile, I had an unloaded weapon in my trunk, enclosed in a case. And then they lied and said, no, it was under my seat. It was loaded like I'm about to do a drive-by. Me, who has 2 MA degrees, who's teaching at Chicago State, who's teaching at Malcolm X College. And what I came to find out is that that's their code word. When the police said this person has a loaded gun under their seat, wink, wink, it means send this guy up because that's going to be another $150,000 for the next, you know, cannon fodder for the prisons that we're dealing with. So just saying all of that to say, because I have been exposed to Ghana, I knew that I didn't have to be, you know, caught in this vicious cycle where I'm locked up, then I come out, then I get locked up again, and then I can't get a job because I have a felony. Then I get locked up. Like most people, black people who live in the snakes are like, hey, this is life. This is just what it is. But no, I've been in a place where everybody is black. And if I had not been exposed to that, I would have got arrested that time and whatever else would have happened after that, after having this felony charge. And if I couldn't have beat it, and, you know, right. I would have.
0: And well, hold that thought right there, Dr. Campbell. Yeah, hold that thought right there. And you're right. When you go to Ghana, you see everybody black, the police officers, the bank, and everybody just black. It's a different feel. It's a different energy in Ghana. But you're going to big day for you tomorrow. You're going to be installed. Explain to the family what that means.
1: Black Salute. Now, I was actually already installed, but this is now a different position for me. So the original installment was for the title of Bemu Chidomhene, which is, you know, the ruler of the rear guard. It's actually the military and then also spiritual position. This position tomorrow is actually a twin title. One is Apejahene. Now, the original idea of Apejahene was, again, a military title for those who fought using fire back in the day, right, to flush out the enemies from, you know, vegetation and things like that. But there's also a synonym to that, which is Pejah, which is to lift up. Now, when that title was originally introduced under Nanapokuware the First, it had a period of dormancy, so the ruler who came after him didn't retain it. But because there's a synonym, once it came back up again with the ruler after that, the synonym is Pejah, which is to lift up. And the idea that came with that is the one who lifts up the community, not so much one who is a fire striker or things like that. So that's that. And then there's also Sunsum or Fahine. And Sunsum translates to darkness within darkness or blackness within blackness. That's the word that they usually translate as spirit, right? And then Osahene is the ruler of war, like a war king, right? A warrior king. So Apejahene, Sunsum Osahene. So Apejahene is one, and then Sunsum Osahene is the second. And then my wife is also being installed as Dompiahemia, which is the one who brings together the warriors, the one who brings together the warriors. Dom can either be warriors in the sense of an army, or Dom can be in the sense of a crowd who's able to gather people together. So that is, the sense of that. So there's that. And then also we're celebrating three things tomorrow. So one is our twin installment that we're celebrating. The second thing is my promotion to full professor at the University of Ghana. And then the third thing is that my daughter, Ama, who is the chef that I mentioned earlier, is, she just got admission into university at the University of Ghana, the premier university in Ghana, which is my own alma mater where I finished my PhD, and then also which is where I work now as a professor. So all of those things are happening.
0: And family, 26 away from the top here, Dr. Kambon joining us live from Ghana. And what he's doing now, he's born here, and he's teaching the Ghanaians their language, Twi. But there's several other languages other than Twi in Ghana. Correct me if I'm wrong. Do you teach those languages as well, Dr. Kambon?
1: So the other languages that I teach are the primary languages in other countries. So I'm conversational in other languages here in Ghana. But the other languages that I specialize in are Yoruba, which is one of the three major indigenous languages in Nigeria, and then Wolof, which is the major indigenous language in Senegal and the Gambia. But then beyond that, I also teach Medunecher, which is the original writing system of our great grandancestors of classical Kemet. I teach that at the university level. We just released an app where you can learn these various languages at a website called bibitumikasa.com. So the original website was around language learning and teaching. So we've now released apps for the learning and teaching of Pi, for Yoruba, for Wolof, for Medunecher, for Kiswahili, which actually are all of the languages that I've studied formally over the years and that I specialize in.
0: Yeah, I just got a note from Dr. Sharita and Sister Amicus. They didn't get a personal invite. They're concerned. They say they're 50. They're listening right now. They say they're 15 minutes away from you in Ghana, and they didn't get a personal invite. So you want to do that now? Invite those sisters? Dr. Kambon? Have we lost Dr. Kambon?
1: Yes. It just broke up for a second. Can you come again with the question?
0: Yeah, we got Sister Amicus and Dr. Sharita listening. They're in Ghana right now. They say they're 50 minutes away from you, and they didn't get a personal invite. So my question is, would you want to do that now? You want to personally invite them to tomorrow's event?
1: I am personally inviting them. I'm actually, as I sit right here, I'm still generating invitations by the hundreds, and theirs are queued up. So please charge it to my head and not my heart, or my hands that can't type quick enough, but they will be getting their personal invitations. Dr. Sharita is my sister from another mister. Mama Amicus is my mother going back. Matter of fact, my very first time in Ghana, I met her at Asasipa, and she was talking at that time about Fihankra and what was going on there. That was back in 1998. I don't know if she recalls that, but over the years, we've brought so many groups to One Africa to stay. So definitely they are personally invited. As soon as the mailer can get the mail out, they will get their invitation. But it's at a clip of, hundreds of mails that are on the way out. and they are in queue.
0: And for the rest of the folks who are listening to us in Ghana, where is the event going to take place?
1: Right. So tomorrow's event is happening in Ekwepim Mampong. That's spelled M-A-M-P-O-N-G. And it's very important that they have Ekwepim because there's another Mampong, which is out in the Ashanti region, out past Kumasi. It's not that one. As a matter of fact, someone called and said, oh, wow, this is like a whole day trip. Isn't this out past Kumasi? I said, no, not that Mampong. This is the eastern region, about 45 minutes outside of Accra, Ghana, coming from the University of Ghana, at least, you know, Accra, so it depends on where you're coming from. But this is right outside of Accra. I make my commute. I'm actually about to make the commute for the Open Door Dialogues, one of the events that I mentioned earlier. So it's right there at the Mampong Palace. So you can look that up on Google Maps. You can also look up Abibi Tumi on Google Maps. That's A-B-I-B-I-T-U-M-I. So, yeah, definitely all Black people are welcome. Now, the one thing about Abibi Tumi headquarters, only Black people are welcome ever at Abibi Tumi headquarters. So if you're not Black and you're listening, then, you know, get back. This is for Black people. This is for Black liberation, Black power, and for having a Blacktastic time. We're going to have food. And I know that if you want Black people to show up, that's the main thing I should have started off with.
0: Hold that thought right there, Dr. Kemboi. We got to step aside and get caught up with the latest news, traffic, and weather in our different cities here in the United States. Family, just join us. Our guest is Dr. Obadiali Kemboi, having a big event in Ghana tomorrow. You're all invited. Hopefully, I'll ask him if it's going to be live on tape as we can watch it as well. 21 away from the top there, though. We got to take a quick break. When we come back, we'll take your questions for him. You know how to reach us. 800-450-7876. We'll take your calls after we look at the news. That's next.

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1: 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Here's the latest from News1.com. Tennessee death row inmate Krista Pike is alive and recovering at a hospital following a botched execution last night. Witnesses say Pike remained alive after both syringes containing the lethal injection drugs were given. Her lawyers further claim that she didn't lose consciousness and still had a detectable heartbeat. The now 50-year-old Pike was set to be the first woman executed in Tennessee in over 200 years for a murder she committed when she was just 18. The Help Wanted sign is out in Fairfax County as the police department looks to hire more crossing guards. The Board of Supervisors voted to reinstate crossing guards at all schools last month after several students were hit by vehicles after the start of the new school year. The county had previously removed crossing guards at its high schools to cut costs. Prince George's County Police are investigating a crash Wednesday afternoon that left one man dead. Authorities say it happened at around 2:45 on the 4400 block of Branch Avenue in Marlow Heights. Two vehicles were involved. One of the drivers died after being taken to the hospital. Maryland is now the first state in the U.S.

0: 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Grace Getty is with Consumer Reports.
1: This is an interesting issue that's really bipartisan, that's really resonant with consumers, and that business lobbyists are fighting incredibly hard.
0: Another law taking effect today says businesses cannot refuse cash payments for essential goods costing less than $300 between 6 a.m. and 10 p.m. In sports, the Washington Mystics have been bounced from the WNBA playoffs after their second straight loss to the Atlanta Dream. I'm Larry Kofsky. When you're looking for news for Black America, go to news1.com.
2: 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Southbound 95 in Maryland, nearly at a standstill between Route 212 and the Beltway. Looking for the incident there. On southbound 270, slow ride from Clarksburg down towards Gaithersburg. The Beltway remains a headache in both directions near the 95 interchange. Outer loop between Georgia Avenue and Connecticut. Earlier crash is on the left shoulder, but traffic still jammed. And inner loop around the BW Parkway, another crash moved to the shoulder, but delays are heavy. In Virginia, crash on eastbound 66 before the Beltway has the right lane exit blocked. At GDIT, they're powered by the engineers, analysts, and technologists behind the scenes that move the mission forward. 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Your weather forecast, partly sunny and very warm today, high 86, partly cloudy tonight, low 58, and partly sunny tomorrow, we could hit 90. I'm Lisa Lane for News Talk 1450 AM, WOL, where information is power.
3: Hi, it's Governor Westmore. 5 years ago, one of the first places I visited before announcing my campaign was the local barbershop to talk to some guys about their priorities. And I heard a lot about crime.
4: Two of my students got shot. It's dealing with that stuff every single day, and they demonize as if we have a choice to live the way that we live. In this moment, like you said, it's a systematic thing.
3: I made a commitment that if I became governor, public safety would be my top priority. And that's exactly what we've done. 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Now, violent crime is at a 40-year low in Maryland. We've got a lot more work to do, but we are making historic progress. Let's keep going.
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0: Aggrandizing family, thanks for joining us on this Thursday morning, this first day of October 2026. We're speaking with Dr. Wodali Kambon from live from Ghana. I got to shout out his sister, Nataki, as well. She usually joins us as well. Before we go back to him, though, let me just remind you that coming up later this morning, we're going to speak with Dr. Gerald Horn from the University of Houston. We're going to tackle several topics with Dr. Horn. And tomorrow's Friday, we invite you to free your mind. All that means think for yourself and join us for our Open Forum Friday program. Begin promptly at 6 a.m. Eastern time right here in Baltimore on 1010 WLB and also in the DMV, the Washington, D.C. metropolitan area on 1450 WOL. Dr. Kambon, what do you say to brothers here who are so addicted to white, they never think about traveling to Ghana or any other African state, but they want to go to London, they want to go to Paris, they want to go to Rome, they want to go to Australia, you know, they want to go everywhere else except Africa. What do you say to those brothers and sisters who are listening to us right now?
1: Well, I usually don't say anything to them because usually they're nowhere in my orbit or sphere of, you know, any type of communication that I would be having. Like the majority of people who I'll interact with who are based in the United States of a murderer tend to be people who are already of a particular mindset where they are looking to stop financing our enemies. You know, for example, you know, this is one thing that, you know, I tend to bring up that as long as, you know, you're living in the United States of a murderer, you know, and I just heard the commercial about taxes, you know, when you're paying your taxes, all these things that people have protest marches about, that's what we're financing, right? So if you don't like, you know, black people being shot down by the police in the streets, well, guess what? We finance those bullets. We finance those guns. You know, they had this thing ago about defund the police. I don't know how far that, you know, got. But, you know, not just through taxes, but every single time we just live as black people in the United States of a murderer, every time we pay our mortgage, we're building prisons. We're literally financing the prisons that are being built that then we're going to protest against. And then when we protest, what are we going to do? We're going to go and, you know, march and we're going to put on some sneakers that we just got and to enrich another, you know, so-called white man. Then we're going to, you know, get placards that we got from Office, you know, Depot or Home Depot to get those wooden stakes to put those on. And then we're going to post it on white social media. And, you know, all they have to do is say, yeah, let's kill some more black people so our stocks can go up because everybody gets paid off of that. And then after you get done marching, you got to go down and get happy hour or, you know, go to the fast food restaurant. So, you know, it's really an exercise in futility as long as we're there behind, deep behind enemy lines. All we're doing is financing the exact same enemies that we complain about, oh, they're killing us, they're shooting us down. And then not only internal is that what we're financing, external, you'll see that Donald Trump will bomb Nigeria. Well, guess what? Who's paying for those bombs other than the black people who are just trying to live, right? So you have many black people who think good thoughts about black people, but, you know, as long as you're living with an armed robber and as long as you're, you know, shining his gun for him, and, you know, sharpening his knife for him and all these other types of things, then in some way, shape or form, you know, we're complicit in that regard. So for me, the major thing that some of us can start looking at doing if we want to stop aiding and abetting our past, current and future enemies is to try to divest and redirect, you know, our terms. And when I say terms, I'm actually quoting my father, Kamau Kambon, where he talked about our time, that's an acronym, energy, resources, money, and spirit away from, you know, the path towards destruction and towards building the land of black people to make it a world power. Because, you know, the Chinese don't have to worry about people getting shot down in the streets, their people getting shot down the street. The Israelis, you know, you never see a protest march. Oh, you know, our person got shot down by the police because they thought that person had a gun, hands up, don't shoot, all these types of things. They don't have to deal with that because right. The places that they come from either have nuclear weapons or have some type
0: right.
1: of...
0: Right, and hold that thought right there because we're racing the clock.
1: I'm gonna say to them, okay.
0: Yeah. Yeah, hold that thought, because it's 10 minutes away from the top there. I want to get into what you're doing. You mentioned your dad, and what you've been trying to do is continue his legacy. Your thoughts on what your dad will say, what you've done, your achievements so far, and Nataki as well.
1: Well, you know, my father repatriated before he transitioned, and he often, you know, said how proud he, you know, is of the work that I'm doing and, you know, continuing you know, in the same vein as both he and my mother at Blacknificent Books and More. As a matter of fact, we've resurrected Blacknificent Books, which is where, you know, he published, and we have Blacknificent Books and More bookstore in North Carolina. I have a book actually being published with Brother Nati of African World Books called The Construction of Black Civilization. It's being printed by Black Classic Press. So all of this is right around, you know, the corner from you, I'm sure, in Baltimore. And yeah, so that's one of the things that I'm doing to continue the work that he has started. And even he himself as a continuation, because our great grandfather was part of the UNIA and became chancellor of the UNIA, earned the Knight's Cross of African Redemption. That's now for our Levi Lord. So this is, you know, intergenerational, multi-generational work that we're doing. So, you know, tomorrow, you know, as mentioned, for those who are interested, go to door.events. That's decadeofourrepatriation.com, or door.events is the short URL, very easy to remember. There's not a .com after the .events. The event, the .events is that higher level domain. So when you go there, you'll actually see about the installment that's happening tomorrow. Myself and my wife, myself as Apejahene, and Tsunsun Mosahene, and my wife as Dompia Himia, right here in the eastern region in Ekwepe and Mampong. It is a historic first for a husband and wife, a couple, to be installed at the same time on the same day. In addition to that, on the 17th, everyone check out the Abibi Tumi Abibi Fahodie Film Festival. For those who are looking for the website, that one is filmfestival.abibifahodie.org. I'll spell that ABIBIFAHODIE.org. And that is streamed online. So, you know, all of the films, you'll be able to check them out no matter where you are in the world. So that's filmfestival.abibifahodie.org. And then on the 30th is the Open Door Dialogues. Again, you can find more information about all of these events, but specifically the Open Door Dialogues at decadeofourrepatriation.com. When you click on the events tab, you'll find out more. Again, we have representation from the Office of the President, from the President's Special Envoy to the Caribbean, from Diaspora Affairs, Office of the President, various ministries and agencies here in Ghana, the Vice Chancellor, the highest office at the Premier University in Ghana. So, you know, it's going to be a very, very major, major event. For the film festival that I mentioned, we're honoring Kwao Ansah, the director, who has films like Love, Brooded in the African Pot and Heritage Africa. And we're going to have that on streamed and then also in person on the 17th at the National Theater. So you can check that one out. So that's the 17th in person, 16th and 17th online. The 30th is both in person and online. And that one is at the University of Ghana CD Conference Center, a huge venue that holds, you know, over 850 seats and then, you know, overflow areas as well. But that we also have a student job and career fair as well as an entrepreneurship fair. So that is all happening at the same time on the same day on the 30th of October. And then in December, we have the Sankofa Journey, the 28th annual Sankofa Journey. And that's from the 11th through the 21st. For those who are interested, you can go to sankofajourney.com. I'll spell that as well. SankofaJourney.com, sankofajourney.com. And that is going from the 11th through the 21st. And part and parcel of that is the conference. So those who are coming on the Sankofa Journey pay nothing in addition for the Abibi Tumi Conference and Abibi Fahodie Festival, where we will have, you know, luminaries speak. Over the years, we've had Baba James Small, Professor Baina Bello, you know, just so many of our, you know, luminaries and thinkers, Baba Anthony Browder, and many, many others. So you can check that out as well on the website at abibitumi.com, A-B-I-B-I-T-U-M-I.com. But, you know, essentially, we're welcoming you to the solution to the problem. If you ever wanted to live a more meaningful life, if you ever wanted to make an impact, these are the things that we're doing to actually make an impact. You know, you can earn a six-figure salary, but, you know, if you, all you did with your life is, you know, continue to finance our oppression, then what did you really do? And would your name truly be worthy of libation where people will say, oh, this is somebody who should be emulated? when we think about Baba Omoale, Malcolm X, this is a name that lives for eternity. If we think about anyone from, Anana Marcus Garvey, and I can go down the list, these are grandcestors whose names are worthy of libation. And there's nothing that separates you, and I'm talking to the listener, from also having a name that's worthy of libation, other than the simple decision to stop, get out of the rat race where we're financing our oppression and start building the land of Black people in the interest of Black power and the interest of Black liberation. So again, anyone who wants to become an ancestor themselves, when they pass on, who wants to have a name that will live eternally, that's a choice that you make in terms of how you live your life. So these are some of the things that you can engage with. You don't have to start from scratch. You don't have to reinvent the wheel. There are things already in motion that you can plug into, that you can engage with, whether that's the film festival, the Sankofa journey, whether that's the Open Door Dialogue. And again, this is the decade of our repatriation, D-O-O-R, endorsed by the Office of the President, endorsed by Ministry of Tourism, endorsed by Ghana Tourism Development Company, with a mandate from University of Ghana. And this is truly huge, because what we're doing is not just, for show. A celebrity comes, spends a week here, and then never sets foot on Ghanaian soil again. These are everyday people just like you who have decided, I'm unplugging from, Donald Trump's country, and I'm going to make a difference to make the land of Black people a world power, so we can not only stand up to our enemies, but defeat them in due time.
0: You're right. Actually, well, hold that thought there, because we're coming for a break, and Brother Kareem in Baltimore has a question for you, Dr. Cambone. If you're just checking in, family, Dr. Cambone is joining us live from Ghana, having a big event in Ghana tomorrow. And also a shout out to all the Ghanaians who are listening as well, and all the expats. Actually, we have a lot of listeners in Ghana, but more listeners in Nigeria, but the Nigerians just listen. Folks, who want to join this conversation, reach out to us at 800-450-7876, and we'll take your phone calls next.

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6: The most rewarding part about being the CEO of our business is the fact that I am supporting families, not just my family, the people that are on our teams, the people that we reach every day, the students that actually enroll in our programs, our clients that hire us to do specialized training and education. We are changing lives, and the motivation behind that is like a ripple effect. If I'm able to make a difference in this one space and those individuals are able to do the same, then I feel like I'm actually changing the world in my own unique way. 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

0: and Grand Rising family, and welcome to October. It's October 2026. Momentarily, we're going to speak with Dr. Gerald Horn. He's already on deck, but we're speaking now with Dr. Cambone, Dr. Umbodali Cambone. She calls live from Ghana, having a big event in Ghana tomorrow. And as I mentioned before we left for the break, Kareem in Baltimore has a question for Dr. Cambone. Grand Rising Kareem, your question for Dr. Cambone.
1: I just have a question. Well, first of all, I've been hearing this brother do his ads on A Time for Awakening for years, and I've been following him. But what I wanted to ask was, I'm a business owner. So as a business owner, I'm trying to coalesce with other people who are in the industry that are black. How do we kind of do that? Because everybody wants to act as an individual. So how do we get people to understand that coalescing, coming together business-wise, is something that is vital as well?
0: All right. Let's give him a chance to respond. Thank you, Brother Kareem.
1: Thank you.
0: Dr. Cambone?
2: Yes, so that's actually a great question. You know, when Lana Amos Wilson wrote his book, Blueprint for Black Power, he dealt with power on multiple levels, you know, from force to coercion, to influence, to competent and legitimate authority, to manipulation. But essentially, if you want the power to bring people together, then, you know, a lot of that comes down to rewards and punishments. Now, short of a military, we don't have very much by way of being able to enforce punishments, but we can do things in the sense of, you know, quite easily in the sense of rewards. So, for example, right in front of my house, a BBCME headquarters, we have 7 families where we all came together to purchase a total of 3 acres. And one has already started construction, and the foundation is down there ongoing right now. I was looking at the workers out there this morning, this very morning. The other one is just signing the contract, and they'll be getting started in the next day or two. But essentially, when people saw that this is something that is beneficial to them, that is something that they saw as rewarding of being able to build as a community, to put their funds together and so forth. And as a matter of fact, it's those same families who came together in order to facilitate the installment. You know, they've made contributions in, you know, multiple ways in terms of their terms around the installment and the various other things that, you know, we have going on. So, you know, at one point in time, myself and Edekwa Joe, who assists me on a BBTumi as head of operations, we used to say that we're running a dentistry, and we said it's a dentistry because it's like pulling teeth, trying to get black people to get off of white websites and use black websites and use black apps and so forth and so on. As mentioned, you know, the idea that the white man's ice is colder and all the other insanity that people deal with on a day-to-day basis. But, you know, once we decided, you know what, here's land where you can, you know, live in a tropical environment. You know, my breakfast is I go outside and cut a coconut off the tree, or I'll, you know, go out and just pluck a mango. When people
0: right, and hold that thought right there, Dr. Cambone, because I want to get one more call in for you before we move on to Dr. Horn. Okay. Brother Sekou is also in Baltimore, has a question for you real quick. Grand Rising Brother Sekou, your question for Dr. Cambone.
3: I just want to congratulate you on the job that you're doing. You're like a breath of fresh air. The first time I've ever said on this station, on this radio program. You are truly a blessing. Keep doing what you're doing, bro. I'm all for you.
0: All right.
2: Absolutely. I appreciate that. And also, if anyone wants to connect with me, I have an app called Abibitumi, and then a chat app called Abibi and Cross Off Speller, Abibitumi, A-B-I-B-I-C-U-M-I. I'm very responsive on that. I don't use cracker apps, you know, to the best of my ability. So I'm not on WhatsApp. I'm not on any of these other types of communication platforms. But anyone, and I'm very, you know, approachable, so forth. So you can just reach out to me on Abibitumi. And then the chat app is Abibinkra, A-B-I-B-I-N-K-R-A. That's Black Messenger, or Black Message, I should say, in the Chi language. So, yeah, please feel free to reach out to me. If it's a breath of fresh air, you'll find that there are a lot more like-minded people. And, you know, for us, the theme of last year's conference was demonstration over conversation. And that's what we're doing this year is the theme is the construction of black civilization. That's also the name of the book that I'm publishing with African World Books. And when we say the construction of Black civilization, these are the houses. When people come to the conference this year, they're going to see the houses that are already built right in front of a Bibi Tumi headquarters, because it's high time that we get past, oh, let me go give a lecture about what all other Black people need to do except me. No, this is about actually being about what we say that we're about, and we're doing it in grand fashion. So if you want to join the winning team, download the Bibi Tumi app, go to abibitumi.com. Bibi Tumi, again, translates to Black power in the Cree language. So if you believe in Black people, if you believe in Black power, if you believe in Black liberation, then stop incorrecting on all these cracker websites and cracker apps, and go from cracker app to Blacker app, from cracker land to Blacker land, from cracker site to Blacker site. And that is the motion to restore Ma'at in the world and drive out Ispet, which has been the only program for the last several thousand years.
0: Right. I'm going to cut it there, Dr. Kambon, because we're just flat out of time. But I want to thank you, and I want to congratulate you and your entire family as well for tomorrow's installment. And I know all our listeners in Ghana are going to show up and support you as well.
2: All Black people in Ghana are invited and welcome.
0: All right. Thank you, Dr. Kambon.
2: Thank you so much for having me.
0: All righty. Thank you.
2: Thank you.
0: That's Obadiah Dali Kambon joining us from Ghana. Shout out to Sister Nataki, too. His sister's out there. Also, she shares a lot of information about what's going on in Ghana. Well, let's move on now to our next guest, who happens to be from the University of Houston, Dr. Gerald Horn. Grand Rising, Dr. Horn, thank you for being so patient with us.
4: Thank you for inviting me.
0: Dr. Horn, let's get started. Let's stay on the continent. There's a crisis in Ethiopia. Can you share what's going on there?
4: Well, what's going on is that in the last few days, a number of dissidents in Ethiopia, including Tigrayans, recall that it was just a few years ago that the federal government in Addis Ababa was fighting a war in Tigray that led to the deaths of hundreds of thousands. But the dissident Tigrayans have been joined by Amharas, Oromos, and others dissatisfied with the government of Prime Minister Abiy Ahmed. Keep in mind as well that this has to be discussed in a regional context, because the Ethiopian government in Addis Ababa is supported by the United Arab Emirates, which I must say plays a vampire-like role on the continent, and the UAE, and in turn is supporting the dissident forces in Sudan. And needless to say, the Sudanese armed forces, which is opposed to the Sudanese dissident forces, is backing the dissident forces in Ethiopia against Abiy Ahmed. Then in neighboring Somalia, there is a breakaway province, Somaliland, which is backed by Israel, probably by the United States too, whereas the central government in Mogadishu is backed by Turkey or Turkiye. So this is a major crisis that calls for adroit dispute and expert mediation.
0: Israel seems to be getting involved on the continent. What's going on with that? Because I'm sure that another African state, I'm not quite sure which one it is, I hope you know, is welcome Israel into their country.
4: But Israel has been involved in Africa for decades. Recall that it was cooperating with the apartheid regime in South Africa before 1994, up to and including nuclear collaboration. It's fair to suggest that governments in Africa that have sound relations with the United States tend to have sound relations with Israel as well.
0: Yeah, well, we're seeing that. What's going on with this, with the Sahel Alliance of Sahel Nations? Is there anything moving there, Dr. Horn, you can share with us?
4: Well, the Sahel nations, speaking of Mali, Burkina Faso, and Niger, are motoring along. They're facing, to a greater or lesser degree, religious insurgencies. That is to say, those who call themselves Muslim are trying to overthrow the regimes in each of these countries. These so-called religious insurgents also are creating havoc in northern Nigeria as well, which is then bleeding into the instability in Niger. But as of now, the regimes are still standing. They're still holding. And we fully expect that to be the case for the indefinite future.
0: All right, family, just join us. Our guest is Dr. Gerald Horn. We're going to touch on a lot of subjects with Dr. Gerald Horn, teacher at the University of Houston. Dr. Horn, the French, what are they doing? Are they standing by and watch these Howl nations just, you know, chase them out? Are they trying to get another footing or another country to partnership with on the continent?
4: Well, keep in mind that President Macron has been quite busy on the continent. That is to say that of late he's visited Kenya, which had been thought to be an extension of London. He spent time in Addis Ababa, Ethiopia, for example. And so I think that France, whose pretensions to being a major power basically rest upon its neocolonial empire in Africa, is not reclining. That is to say, it is busy as a bee with regard to trying to make up for its losses in the Sahel states.
0: And saying that, we hear the reports from Cote d'Ivoire, the Ivory Coast, and also Nigeria to some extent, maybe trying to work with the other folks and destabilize the alliance states, Sahel states. Are you hearing anything about that?
4: Well, sure. I mean, the problem that the Sahel states have is that for the most part, they're landlocked. And in order to have a vibrant economy, you generally need a port facing an ocean. That's one of the problems in Ethiopia right now. When Eritrea seceded from Ethiopia some decades ago, it lost its ports along the Red Sea. Right now, Ethiopia is trying to regain lost advantage by establishing a port in Berbera in Somaliland, which is outraging the government in Mogadishu. And so Cote d'Ivoire, Ivory Coast in particular, is well known as being a kind of sock puppet for France. It tends to collaborate with France in terms of France's diabolical plots against the Sahel states, and that will be going on for some time to come.
0: 14 after the top there with Dr. Gerald Horn. Dr. Horn, South Africa, is that infighting still taking place in South Africa? And also, tell us about the G7 meeting that's coming up. I understand that the South African president is not invited. What do you know?
4: Well, the Group of 20 meeting is taking place at Mr. Trump's country club in South Florida in December. South Africa is not invited, although it was the host of the G20 meetings last year in South Africa. It's fair to say that the relations between South Africa and the United States are at the bottom of the basement, so to speak. And I must say, the response from the Black American community to this insult to Africa's leading economy has been quite disappointing. I dare say that many of our leaders, intellectuals, and organizations probably are not aware of this maltreatment of South Africa. The Pretoria-based regime has called onto the carpet a number of times the U.S. ambassador, Brent Bozell, a leading light in the conservative movement. What you have to watch out for in South Africa is not only the xenophobia directed at migrants from Somalia and Congo, you have to watch out as well for a resurgence of the European minority backed by the United States of America, as the Black American community, I assume, feels this has nothing to do with them. And as well, watch out for the growth of organized crime in South Africa. It's really off the charts right now.
0: Oh, wow. So why do you think that the response has been tepid from say, the Congressional Black Caucus or any leaders, if we have, or what's going on, this insult for Donald Trump for South Africa? Why aren't we people on this side of the continent speaking up? Why the silence?
4: Well, I think that there's still an ideological split in Black America, although people don't talk about it. I mean, for example, we know that you invite me on this program regularly to discuss events. But there are many leaders and organizations who wouldn't touch a person like me with a 10-foot pole, even though I must say I feel that I'm relatively informed about these issues. And so if you have that sort of ideological split, which amounts to an ostrich burying its head in the sand, well, you should expect a tepid response to these outrages inflicted against the regime in Pretoria.
0: Yeah, but I want to go find out why. Why is there a disconnect between us and our brothers and sisters on the continent? Why aren't we, you know, if something happened in Israel, the entire Jewish community on this country would raise up and, you know, they would respond. It would be almost like a reflex action. For us, we look around at our brothers and sisters who can make a difference, who could say something, and they're quiet. Why? That's where I'm going.
4: Well, I think the question answers itself. Israel's and Israel's needs are consistent with the needs of Washington and U.S. imperialism. Black America's interest in South Africa is not consistent with the needs of U.S. imperialism. People do not want to get on the wrong side of Mr. Trump. They don't want to get onto the wrong side of the GOP. They feel they have their hands full dealing with reports about lynching and police terror, et cetera. And therefore, they let Africa go by the wayside.
0: Well, and this is not just with the Trump administration, Dr. Hunter. As you know, it's other administrations, the same thing. It's been, you know, they just sort of ignore what's going on the continent. Is that because there's no response from the Black American community to what's going on the continent, or because it's some sort of benign neglect?
4: Well, I would say that it's a bilateral problem. I mean, we also should be critical of our South African friends because, as we know, before 1994, there was a vibrant and thriving anti-apartheid movement, which in many ways amounted to African National Congress solidarity movement. But after South Africa came to independence, it let that movement in North America wither on the vine. Now it needs that movement. TransAfrica, under the late Randall Robinson, has disappeared and gone by the wayside. There were many local anti-apartheid groups in Harlem and in Los Angeles, et cetera. They've gone by the wayside. So there's enough blame to go around, I'm afraid to say.
0: Is it generational? Is it this newer, younger set have different care about different things? Now, listen, I hear the music. We got to step aside. So I'll let you respond to that when we get back. Family, you got a question about anything. And when I say anything, I mean anything. This is a man you need to pose it to. He's also an attorney. His name is Dr. Gerald Horn. Reach out to him at 800-450-7876. And we'll take your phone calls next.

0: 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I'm Rock T.
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0: and Grand Rising family, and welcome to Thursday. Welcome to October. It's 22 minutes after the top of the hour. Our guest is Dr. Gerald Horn, teacher at the University of Houston. And as I mentioned before the break, you can ask him any question, in sports, entertainment, politics, you name it. He'll be able to respond. And Dr. Horn, my question too before was the response of our people when it comes to issues that are taking place on the continent. Is it because we don't know or refuse to get involved? Or what do you see the problem is? Where do you see the breakdown?
1: It's because many of our leaders, intellectuals, and organizations don't know. Many of our leaders, intellectuals, and organizations refuse to get involved. But ultimately, it's an ideological question. That is to say, it's a question of ideas. That is to say, you have to have an understanding of history and recognizing that white supremacy is so endemic in this country that historically we've had to rely upon international alliances in order to fight back. But since there were these anti-Jim Crow concessions made in terms of voting and all of the rest, that fundamental understanding has withered on the vine. And so even though people may instinctively recognize the toxicity of white supremacy, they don't go to the next step and recognize what historically we've had to do to fight back. And so therefore, we're sort of stuck in a box.
0: Yeah, but you mentioned earlier that, you know, and I remember that we had a vibrant, you know, groups of protesting apartheid. There were groups all over the country doing that. And after that problem, quote unquote, solved, they seemed to disappear. And that's why my question, was it generational or was it this generation sees things differently?
1: Well, it may be generational, but I think, once again, it's a bilateral question. That is to say, the South African friends and our African friends in general need to take part of the responsibility. That is to say, to what extent do they raise the question of the plight of Black Americans in the African Union or in their foreign ministries, for example? Or are they afraid to do so because they don't want to outrage Mr. Trump? I dare say that these governments have more flexibility and latitude with regard to raising issues than we on this side of the Atlantic, who have no sovereignty. And so I think there's a lot of blame to be passed around.
0: Gotcha. 24 after the top there. Brother Cabana is checking in from Gary. He's got a question for you. He's on line one. Grand Rising, Brother Cabana, you're on with Dr. Horn.
2: Grand Rising, Brother Carl. Grand Rising, Dr. Horn. A question that's concerning what you all are talking about. About 10 years ago, this DOS madness came forth, and also after that, FBA and all of this. And I get into so many discussions with younger Africans, even middle-aged Africans now in the U.S., who don't even want to be African. They go to, there's almost like this ABA cult, and we're not talking about basketball and Dr. J and Rick Barry and George McGinnis now. We're talking about anything but African type of mindset that's been pushed to the masses of our people. How do you address that? What do you think, you know, we can do to address this? Because I warned 10 years ago when I first started hearing about this, that this was something dangerous, that it could lead to like the xenophobia we've been seeing in South Africa when they were dogging out all these actors coming to the U.S. as if Forrest Whitaker and Jennifer Hudson and others didn't, Denzel Washington didn't get roles portraying themselves in Africa. So I'll hang up and listen. I just want to get some of your thoughts on that movement and how that affects our connection with our mama land.
1: Well, it's likely that those sorts of movements are not helpful with regard to forging Pan-African unity. In fact, some of them oppose Pan-African unity. But at the same time, I think, once again, there's a lot of blame to go around. I mean, where is the organizational response? To what extent has the NAACP fallen down on the job? To what extent at their annual conventions, which routinely take place in July of every year, are there workshops and fora dealing with Africa? To what extent do they invite ambassadors from Washington, D.C. to speak at their annual conventions, for example? Likewise, to what extent are governments in Abuja and Pretoria and Addis Ababa, for example, speaking up against police terror in the United States of America against Black people? So, as I said, these governments on the continent have a certain responsibility as well.
0: Gotcha. 27 at the top of the hour. Thank you, Brother Cabana and Gary. Carl Skolnitz from Nova, Northern Virginia. He's on line two. Grand Rising Carl, your question for Dr. Horn.
3: Grand Rising Carl and Dr. Horn, thank you for taking my call. Can you all hear me clearly?
1: Yes.
3: Okay. My question to you is, I guess it's kind of a follow-on to that. Since 1971, I believe it was, there was the black convention, the all-black convention, nationalist convention, where the goal was to come up with a black agenda and even the possibility of having a separate black political party. Since that time, we have not had, I haven't seen where there's been a concerted effort to revisit that and to make, you know, to make good on, you know, that effort. Why is it that, you know, we still have all these black organizations, NAACP, Urban League, you know, you name it, but we still have no black agenda. We have black politicians that are Democrats first, and then they just use black as their way of entry point of getting into office. Why is it that we still have no black agenda, and we don't seem to have any desire to force our politicians to make one?
1: Well, I'm not so sure if I would go so far as to say there's no black agenda. Every year, the Urban League, usually in January, issues its report, The State of Black America. The Congressional Black Caucus met in Washington just a few days ago. They have crafted what they would consider to be a black agenda. So you see, our discussion has branched away from solidarity with Africa to whether or not there is a black American agenda. And those are two separate issues.
0: Carl, you have a follow-up? Oh, I think he must have hung up.
3: When I say a black agenda, I don't mean just a black American agenda, because I do think that any effort that we have does have to have a pan-African flavor to it. So I was there at the Black Caucus thing, and from all of the breakouts that I went to, I did not walk away with some marching orders or even an idea about if the Black Caucus, their members getting to these chairmanships, what are they going to do on behalf of black people while they're sitting in those seats? I didn't come away with that. So that's why I got the impression that I didn't see a black agenda that was articulated to me. Now, maybe I missed out on it because I'm not in the know, but that's why I'm asking.
1: Well, I would say as well, and I'm sure if a CBC member were on the line right now, he or she would also echo this sentiment, which is that right now, Black America is on the defensive with the orange monster in the White House. For example, we have these midterm congressional elections coming up in about a month or so. And yet, even if the polls are correct and the Republicans suffer punishing defeats, there's no guarantee that when the new Congress is sworn in January 3rd, 2027, that there will not be a replay of January 6th, 2021. And so to a certain degree, the Republicans see the black community as the antagonist, since we tend to vote against that party 8-2 or 9-1. And that puts us on the defensive, which is no excuse, for example, for not articulating in a more determined fashion a black agenda, which, as I said, I think is present, but in some senses is not being pushed forward because we're on the defensive.
3: Okay.
0: Gotcha. Thanks, Carl. Thanks for your question. 30 minutes at the top of that. Dr. Horn, you mentioned about January 2027. Should we be concerned that we may see another January 6th taking place? That's the first question. And two, even if the results come next month and the Democrats blow out the Republicans, at some point, don't these results have to be certified as well?
1: Well, that's what I was talking about on January 3rd. That's when the de facto certification takes place. And yes, I think that for some time to come, there will be replays of January 6th. And part of it, once again, in terms of our response, is ideological. That is to say that to a certain extent, many of our intellectuals, leaders, and organizations, they have swallowed the Kool-Aid with regard to this liberal interpretation of the United States, that it's a democracy or a small R republic and with the rule of law, blah, blah, blah. But the Republicans, they don't necessarily buy that. At least they don't buy it in practice, although they may articulate it in theory.
0: Yeah, and people say that. They ignore the Constitution. Everything that's said by the Constitution, you know, they just told, you know, we could talk about what Donald Trump has done, barring CNN, MS Now, and Politico, but he's also running ads on their stations. And we talk about the First Amendment, and he just, you know, just doesn't care. And nobody says anything. What's going on here?
1: Well, people say, people complain, but you not only need to complain, you need to have a theory of the case. That is to say, it's like if you go to the doctor, it's not enough to just recount what your symptoms are. You have to have an understanding of what helped to generate these symptoms. And that's what's missing. Now, we have people in the Black community who are able to articulate a theory of the case, but the Trump forces get upset if the Black leaders consort with these kinds of Black theorists. Many of the liberals get upset, because the liberals want to keep a certain domination and ideological hegemony, even if that means domination on a sinking ship.
0: Got to ask you this question, since we're talking about the polls are 27 away from the top. They are, if next month the polls don't come in the way that Donald Trump, or going towards the 27, the polls don't come in next month, is there a possibility that Donald Trump can declare martial law and we won't have elections if he sees that, like, they get like this, they're starting to panic about a blue, big blue wave? It's not even a blue wave. They're talking about a big blue wave. Is there a possibility? Because he's already turned down a request from Iran to, you know, open the straits and let's discuss what's going on. Is there a possibility that he can just say, hey, it's martial law, we're not going to have elections? Can he do that?
1: Well, sure. I mean, if it's legal, is constitutional is another question altogether. But as has already been suggested, Mr. Trump sees the Constitution as a suggestion, not a mandate. We already know that the ICE is sending armed agents to polls in order to intimidate voters. We should expect similar authorities to be sent to polls in Black communities, for example, in order to intimidate voters. So once again, the liberals tell us that this is not supposed to happen in the United States of America. But what good is that if it is happening?
0: Well, nobody's speaking up. If is that what it is? He just ignores the Constitution and nobody. What do? We just sit there and watch him and do a slow burn?
1: Well, I think it's a bridge too far to say nobody is speaking up. People are speaking up. I mean, people are speaking up on WOL, for example. The question is whether or not those who are speaking up constitute the voting majority as opposed to the numerical majority. And if they do not constitute the voting majority, once again, it's like the dog chasing his tail. We're back to trying to seek support in the international community in order to countervail the right wing in this country. But our leaders, intellectuals, and organizations usually are not inclined in that direction.
0: You know, one of the issues they talk about is the economy. This is where this election, they think, is going to turn on the economy, because everything's more expensive. Inflation is a high rate. The federal debt, national federal debt, is off the chain. But that is, for most people, they can't relate to that. At one point, do you think we're going to have Trump fatigue? People are going to say he's the one, because he's been blaming Biden for the first year when all these missteps he blamed, it was Biden's fault, or even blame Obama. At what point do you think the American public are going to have Trump fatigue and say, it's really this guy's fault? It's on your watch. When do you think that's going to happen?
1: It's hard to say. I mean, we may get an indication on the first Tuesday in November, which, as you know, is about 32 days away. But Trump has a hard core of supporters. Recall that none of us should be surprised by what's happening now. We got a glimpse of what was to come between 2016, 2017, and 2021. Yet 77 million people in November 2024 voted for this felon, voted for this twice impeached miscreant. And that should tell us that there are those in this country who will go down with the sinking ship, even if it means their own death.
0: Wow. So what do we do, Dr. Horn? Is there anything we can do to protect ourselves if this ship is going down? Many people say it is. The economy is in the toilet, and it's going to get worse before a lot worse before it gets better. So what do we do?
1: Well, I'm beginning to sound like a broken record. We need to revive our global alliances so that we can put external pressure on the United States of America. That's what helped to lead to the end of slavery. I've written about this at length. That's what helped to lead to the retreat of Jim Crow. Myself and others have written about that at length. But the problem is, once again, for the umpteenth time, that our organizations, our leaders and intellectuals are not thinking in that direction, and they tend not to consort and associate with any who are thinking in that direction because they want to maintain domination and ideological leadership of the black community, even if that is not working.
0: So are you saying we need new leaders? We need another Moses to take us to the promised land?
1: I wouldn't say another Moses to take us to the promised land, but certainly we need a renewal of leadership. Now, how that is to come is another story altogether.
0: Gotcha. 22 away from the top. I'll come to a break real soon. I want to talk to you about Texas. I want to get into the Texas issue, what's going on there. Because at one time, people thought that Texas would always be red, but it seems like it's about purple right now. It may even turn blue. I want you to break it down, what's going on in your state when we get back. Family, you got a question for our guest. His name is Gerald Horn. He's a professor at the University of Houston. Reach out to us at 800-450-7876, and we'll take your phone calls next.

0: Good morning, I'm Larry Kofsky. Here's the latest from News1.com. Tennessee Governor Bill Lee is ordering an investigation after the failed execution of death row inmate Krista Pike. She's still alive this morning and being treated at a hospital following two lethal injections. Pike was set to be the first woman executed in Tennessee in over 200 years. D.C. bicycle riders are renewing the debate over a lack of bike lanes on Connecticut Avenue. Several dozen riders took part in a slow-speed protest Wednesday morning, riding their bikes along one lane of Connecticut Avenue between Chevy Chase Circle and DuPont Circle. Seth Grimes is with the Washington Area Bicyclists Association.
1: We want to make it safe for everyone, for kids going to school, for people doing local shopping or going to the library, for instance. And most people will not get out in the street, but they will if they're protected bike lanes.
0: The city had planned to build bike lanes in the corridor, but the project was shelved in 2024 due to budget cuts. People living near the former RFK Stadium site are voicing concerns about proposed redevelopment plans. Residents of the Kingman Park neighborhood told a public hearing Wednesday they don't want an eight-level parking garage built near their homes. City Council member Charles Allen worries that the deadline for building the new Commander Stadium will force D.C. leaders to abandon discussions of key decisions that could affect the area for decades. President Trump wants to reduce the number of ticks and mosquitoes in D.C. An executive order signed by the president directs several agencies to implement a plan to reduce ticks and mosquitoes within 60 days. The effort reportedly will be used as a model for tick and mosquito reduction nationwide. In sports, Commanders quarterback Jaden Daniels practiced Tuesday as the team prepares for its game in London against the Colts. He was a limited participant in what head coach Dan Quinn called a jog-through workout. I'm Larry Kofsky. When you're looking for news for Black America, go to News1.com.
2: Hi, it's Governor Westmore. 5 years ago, one of the first places I visited before announcing my campaign was the local barbershop to talk to some guys about their priorities. And I heard a lot about crime.
3: Two of my students got shot. It's dealing with that stuff every single day, and they demonize as if we have a choice to live the way that we live. In this moment, like you said, it's a systematic thing.
2: I made a commitment that if I became governor, public safety would be my top priority. And that's exactly what we've done. We made record investments in local law enforcement. We worked with community leaders and provided those coming home a second chance at life. Now, violent crime is at a 40-year low in Maryland.

0: Rising family, thanks for starting your Thursday and starting the month of October. Yes, that's right. We're in October. Today's October 1st. It's 16 minutes away from the top of the hour. Our guest is Dr. Gerald Horn, teacher at the University of Houston. That's why we want to talk in politics with him, what's going on in Texas. Before we do that, let me just remind you that tomorrow's Friday, so you have a chance to free your mind. All that means is think for yourself and join us for our Open Phone Friday program. Begin promptly at 6 a.m. Eastern Time right here in Baltimore on 1010 WOLB and also in the DMV on 1450 WOL. Before I get to Texas, so I got some folks got questions for you, Dr. Horn. So let me take the calls first. Bob is calling us from Buffalo. Grand Rising. Bob, your question for Dr. Horn.
1: Yes, sir. Bless you, love, family. My question is that the theoretical foundation of this democracy is based on checks and balances and the separation of powers. Why has that fallen down? And where do we find ourselves when that checks and balances seems to have failed? And is it still a democracy, so-called?
2: Well, there are serious and legitimate questions as to whether the United States should be considered a democracy. In any case, that whole concept of democracy is a lot of propaganda. Most black people couldn't even vote until the Voting Rights Act of 1965. Yes, yet before 1965, people were repeatedly calling the United States a democracy. Likewise, with regard to checks and balances today, where are the checks and balances on Mr. Trump? Obviously, they're inoperative. The Republicans lay down and basically sign on to any cockamamie scheme he comes up with. Now, I'm not going to repeat myself as to what black people need to do, but I think you know what I'm about to say.
1: No, I appreciate it. My question was really, are there checks and balances? And what happened to them? How did they fail if this was such a strong designed democracy? Why did they fail or how did they fail?
2: Well, let me repeat myself. I challenged the proposition that this was a strong democracy in the first instance. To repeat, black people, for the most part, did not have the right to vote until 1965 with the Voting Rights Act.

0: the Supreme Court repeatedly since that time has shredded the Voting Rights Act of 1965, which has eroded the concept of checks and balances. Once again, I don't think that any of us should swallow this propaganda that somehow there was a democracy that has now gone awry. It wasn't a democracy in the first instance, in my opinion.
1: All right. Thanks, Bob. We're going to move on. Thank you. All right. 800-450-7876. Balmata, I hope I'm pronouncing your name correctly, is on line two, calling from Baltimore. Grand Rising. Is Balmata there in, on line two? Am I here? So yes. Let's move on. Oh, well, there you are. Go ahead.
2: Yes, I'm here, Carl. Yes. Mm-hmm. Yeah. I wanted to see if Dr. Horn sees what I see. You touched upon this morning the key thing that I believe Donald Trump is setting up for, and that is martial law. Now, the central component to martial law and its enforcement and implementation is going to be the military. When there's no other law, then the military and that type of might is actually what will keep it enforced. This is why what Hegseth said yesterday or day before yesterday was a signaling type of thing in terms of the type of military that they want. Of course, we see that they're purging high-ranking officers, and I think that their proclivity or their tendency toward allowing something like martial law is a thing that's becoming almost like a litmus test. That's why they're getting rid of so much of the high-ranking officers and anybody of any liberal kind of mentality. They don't care about ranks just or experience, just like our Secretary of Defense or War himself, but rather the cowboys that they want are those who are willing to go and to fight. And this is why they're not caring about rank, but really they really want is the people who have the chutzpah, the balls, to stand up and to say, yes, I'm going to do this. And that's why they have these testosterone kind of tests.
1: Right. And do us a favor and put in a question form so that Dr. Horn can respond.
2: Okay. My question is for Dr. Horn, is all of what we're seeing that you think setting up for that martial law? Because what we're seeing is he's barricading himself into the White House. He's, you know, putting up all kinds of barriers. And it is signaling that he's not prepared to leave. That's what I think all of the military is about. I think Hegseth knew what he was saying, and I think he was signaling the type of cowboys that they want, and the type of army that's going to be able to. And that's why he was saying the circa 1776 as well. That's the mentality. It's like independence, a fight for independence and freedom again, except this time we're getting independence from wokeness. I'd like to get Dr. Horn's comments on that.
1: All right. Thank you for your call.
0: Well, obviously, you're on to something. Obviously, you have not drunk the Kool-Aid. Obviously, you're cooking with gas. Certainly, all of us should be quite concerned about the possibility of the Republicans disregarding the electoral results on the first Tuesday in November by seeking another January 6th style attack on January 3rd, 2027. You are correct to be worried and to fret about what Pete Hegseth, the self-designated Secretary of War, is doing. He's purging the military. Recall that one of the first purges was directed at C.Q. Brown, the black man who was head of the Joint Chiefs of Staff. They're purging black soldiers left and right because they feel that they are less prone to toe the line. We are in a real pickle. We are in a real dilemma. And I hope that our audience recognizes that.
1: You know, nine away from the topic, he sort of implied that Donald Trump probably, when his term is end, will not leave office. Is that a possibility? Is it something that you think may happen?
0: I would say it's a 50-50 chance. I would say that recall that early in his first term, he was floating the idea of Trump 2028. He was saying that because supposedly he was treated so unfairly, that the election was stolen from him, he says, in 2020. That he should be able to compensate by running again in 2028. Since that time, however, he seemingly has anointed J.D. Vance as his successor. But if somehow the opposition party takes control of the Congress, begins investigating him and his shaky finances, begins investigating Don Trump Jr. and Eric Trump and all of the rest of these craven finaglers, it's a possibility that Mr. Trump would decide that the better part of wisdom on his part is to stay in office.
1: Yeah, and some people point to the fact that the building, the makeover of Washington, D.C., what he's doing to the White House, because it's not scheduled to finish until he's out of office. You know, he wants to enjoy that. They point to that. Your thoughts of all these different changes you see in our district?
0: Well, it's typical of a would-be dictator, of a tin-pot dictator. They put their name on everything. He wants his name on the Kennedy Center. He wants Dulles Airport to be renamed Trump Airport. He has Trump-class battleships. They're Trump accounts for infants and children. I mean, these are the earmarks of a dictator, and we should take this seriously. And the question is, how did we wind up in this very difficult position? And that's what we need to be talking about.
1: Yeah, well, seven away from the top. Yeah, if he is replaced or gone, all these names that he's attached to all these edifices across the country, airports and the Kennedy Center, and you know, all of this, can that be reversed? Can we throw him out after he's gone?
0: Oh, sure. But the damage will have been done.
1: Gotcha. Seven away from the top. Bill's in Baltimore. He wants to join the conversation. He's on line 4. Grand Rising Bill, you're on with Dr. Gerald Horn.
3: Yes, sir. Thank you. And hey, Dr. Horn, I basically have agreed with everything that you have said. But I just want to put 2 points, Carl. You know, I often talk about the Civil War, which I think that we need to talk about that more, because I think that people need to be trying to get hyped up about what we may have to enter. And I want to talk about, you know, we need to talk about the Declaration of Independence more, where it says that anytime the government does not work in the interest of the people, it's our duty and our obligation to rise up and overthrow the government. But I don't think that we talk about that enough, but I think we need to talk about it, because I think that people need to get inspired that the only way out is we may have to fight. I just want to hear what Dr. Horn has to say.
0: Yes, and fighting presupposes organization. Fighting presupposes having membership organizations with dues-paying members. Fighting presupposes international alliances. Fighting presupposes international alliances not only in Africa and the Caribbean, but with other countries that we are told are our antagonists and our enemies. With regard to that latter point, I'm not sure if our community is ready for that yet.
1: All right, 6 away from the top. Our brother Halim's checking in from Richmond. He's on line 5. Assalamu alaikum, brother Halim. Grand Rising, you're on with Dr. Gerald Horn.
4: Yes, sir. Good morning. Assalamu alaikum. Dr. Horn, I always enjoy your remarks. I want to ask you, do you see this as a spiritual problem that we as black people are overlooking? Over 90% of us refuse to accept the reality that a great change is coming. And I would like to say that most of us have heard of the Most Honorable Elijah Muhammad and Minister Farrakhan, but they seem not to want to accept the message. You know, the minister said that Trump would be the last president in America. And so, do you see any spiritual relevance to this that's going on?
0: It's a spiritual problem, but ultimately it's a political and economic problem that we face. I think that in order to fight back effectively, we're going to need Muslims, we're going to need Christians, we're going to need atheists. And if we just say that we can only fight back if we're of one particular religion or faith, I think we're doomed to fail.
1: All right. Thank you, Brother Ali. You have a follow-up question? All right. Thank you, Brother Elliot. You just have a follow-up question. Yeah, we'll come up on break, but I want to ask you about Texas. Let's look at some of the races around the country. What's going on in your state? The last time, I think the Democrats was maybe, correct me if I'm wrong, Ann Richards was the governor. What happened there? What happened since, Ann Richards departed?
0: Well, the Republicans have had a stranglehold on statewide office in Texas for a few decades. We keep hearing that that's going to change. We're hearing that again right now in October 2026. Ken Paxton is the Republican nominee for the U.S. Senate, running against the Democrat James Tallarico, who defeated Jasmine Crockett, the black woman from Dallas, in a Democratic Party primary.
1: And I want you to hold that thought right there, Doc. I want you to expound on that when we come back. Also, tell us what your thoughts about Crockett. She refused to support Tallarico. And what's going on with that? She's supporting everybody down ticket, but the person who defeated her, she's not supporting it. I want you to explain that for us. I know you're in Houston, she's in Dallas, but you can help us out here because you guys are in Texas. It's 3 minutes away from the top of the hour, family. We've got to take the traffic and weather in our different cities. Our guest is Dr. Gerald Horn. You want to join this discussion with us? Reach out to us right now at 800-450-7876. And we'll take your phone calls after the traffic and weather is next.
5: And your traffic update, it's been a crazy morning on the Beltway. A lot of those earlier crashes have cleared, but delays definitely hanging around. And now we have a new accident on the inner loop before Connecticut Avenue in Chevy Chase. Traffic jam from the spur. Outer loop is also slow through Bethesda between Old Georgetown Road and the Cabin John Parkway. Prince George's County inner loop remains backed up from Branch Avenue over to 295, while the inbound Suitland Parkway crawling from Silver Hill Road towards South Capitol Street. In D.C., southbound D.C. 295, still a tough ride from Eastern Avenue down to Pennsylvania. In Virginia, eastbound 66 jammed from the Fairfax County Parkway over to Nutley Street. And northbound Route 28 remains slow through Manassas, delays near Leland Road. Loudoun County, southbound Route 15, backed up through Luckett's between Luckett's Road and White's Ferry Road. Your weather for...
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5: Forecast for today, partly sunny and warm, high 86. Partly cloudy tonight, low 58. And partly sunny tomorrow, we could hit 90. 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
13: 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So it's not always paid services. 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So our students who have graduated, they will volunteer their time to support community projects. 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

0: And Grand Rising family, thanks for rolling with us on this Thursday morning here, 2 minutes after the top of the hour. Our guest is Dr. Gerald Horn, a teacher at the University of Houston. He's also an attorney as well. If you have any question on any subject, and he's an author as well, he's written several books. Just reach out to us at 800-450-7876. Before we left for the traffic update, my question for Dr. Horn, what's going on in his home state of Texas? Last time Texas had a Democratic governor, I think it was Ann Richards, and then the Bushes took over, and the, as you mentioned, the stranglehold. But now things are looking tight in Texas. It looks almost purple. It was once a very red state. This is the state of the economy now we're talking about. Before I left, I asked you about the race with Paxton's race and Tallarico. And Jasmine Crockett, she lost to Tallarico. And is this sour grapes, so she won't support the Tallarico? Because some people say she's standing out because some of the way that she feels the Democratic Party has treated black women. How do you see what's going on down there?
1: Well, with regard to Congresswoman Crockett, I'm not privy to the conversations she's had behind closed doors with Mr. Tallarico, and therefore I don't have all of the information and evidence I would need to make an evaluation as to the nature of her current relationship with Mr. Tallarico. I do know that many polls suggest that Mr. Tallarico is ahead. I do know that the Democratic National Committee and their offshoots in Washington have issued a thumbs up with regard to his campaign. They feel that he has a good shot of knocking off Ken Paxton. I do know that along the Texas-Mexico border, which has a substantial Mexican-American population, there is alienation towards the Republicans because they swallowed the idea that the anti-immigration crusade would only lead to the deportation of the worst of the worst. That has not been the case. Families are being broken up. Hardworking fathers are being thrown behind bars and being sent back to Honduras and Nicaragua and Mexico. Some of them are being dropped off at the Central African Republic. And so there's a lot of alienation in South Texas towards the GOP. It's too soon to say whether that will lead to Mr. Tallarico's victory.
0: How do you see the governor's race, though? That is also tightening. Gina Hinojosa, I hope I'm pronouncing her name correctly, seems to pull closer or ahead in that race. What do you know?
1: Well, she's running a credible race. And as noted, she is of Mexican ancestry, will probably do better than many candidates in the Mexican-American community. But once again, I've been in Texas too long to accept lightly this idea that the Democrats are about to defeat the Republicans in light of past practice.
0: We'll stay in Texas for a minute and talk about the current governor, Abbott. And I hear he's had been some secret meetings with Elon Musk about building data centers. Musk wants to build the biggest data center in the country in Texas. And they're leaning on Musk to get some more money to help these fight these races in Texas. Have you heard anything about that?
1: Well, Elon Musk is a big player in Texas politics. He's established residence in the Lone Star State. He was at the White House the other day with that meeting with the AI tech executives because he has an AI device known as Grok, G-R-O-K. Elon Musk distributed or contributed about $250 million to the Republicans in 2024. He's expected to outdo that in 2026. He's expected to line the pockets of Greg Abbott in particular, and that's why it's premature to count Greg Abbott out of this race.
0: All right. That's interesting. Before I go to Florida, though, the data centers, should we be concerned about it? That seems a big issue right now. Donald Trump says it's changed the name. He says they're no longer data centers. They're super intelligence. And he signed an executive order for that fact. Your thoughts on all this? Should we as individuals be concerned if they're in our neighborhoods?
1: Clearly. I mean, that's the thing. I don't know who devises the list of what black people should be concerned about. If so, tell them to send me an email so I can give them a few suggestions. Certainly we should be concerned about data centers. For number one, they soak up electricity and thereby drive up our electricity bills. If you've been looking at your electricity bills and shaking your head, probably has a lot to do with the proliferation of data centers. Keep in mind that these data centers are such voracious swallowers of energy, that there is serious talk about putting them in outer space, for example, which I think is a loony idea, but there you have it.
0: Yeah, and you know, Doc, in Memphis, they've built a big one in Memphis because that's corner a couple of states in the south there, the city of Memphis. And the mayor was defending it because he said it's going to bring jobs and his residents in Memphis need jobs. Is that, how do you see that trade-off?
1: Well, you know, the joke about data centers and other factories of the future is that they're going to be populated with robots and super intelligence, to use Mr. Trump's phrase. And there'll be one person there and a dog. And the job of the dog is to bite that person if they try to interfere with what's going on in that particular enterprise. I would hope that the mayor of Memphis is aware of this grim scenario.
0: Gotcha. Let's go to Florida, another interesting state that was considered a red state, and it looks it tightening up there. We've got Angie Nixon pulling close to in her race, in the senator's race. Even the governor's race is tightening up. But the complaint is that the Democratic Party won't spend any money, put money behind it, their candidates there. What do you hear is going down in Florida?
1: Well, I'm very optimistic about Angie Nixon, in particular, the black woman who's trying to become the senator from the Sunshine State. I'm definitely voting against Byron Donalds, the black man who is the GOP nominee for the governor's house in Tallahassee. A telltale sign might be that he's removing information about Donald Trump from his campaign website. That may have something to do with the fact that a number of Floridians, particularly those of Cuban and Venezuelan ancestry, like those in South Texas, are quite disappointed with Mr. Trump's immigration crusade, the fact that families are being broken up, the fact that hardworking fathers and mothers are being chopped off in South Sudan, for example, a country that they have no knowledge of and no connection to. And so Byron Donalds is in trouble, and let's hope that he goes down to a smashing defeat.
0: Yeah, because the word on the street is that the Republicans, the white Republicans, there's no way they're going to vote for a black person. They're just not going to go to the polls, and that's a problem for the Republicans. And it'd be a problem if Donald Trump loses his adopted home state. We recalled the last person, Al Gore, when he couldn't win his home state. We remember that, the embarrassment that was. So that's a race we have to watch, Dr. Horn. So thank you for pointing that out for us. Also, is there a way back? Is there a time? It's getting close now for Donald Trump to get back those concerning Hispanic Latino voters in Texas, in Florida, who are upset with his immigration policies. Is it enough time left for him to win them back?
1: Well, maybe not enough time to win them back, but certainly there's enough time to fix the vote, as to stuff the ballot boxes and to intimidate potential voters as they stroll to the polls on the first Tuesday in November, and certainly there's sufficient time to organize for another January 6th type insurrection, this time on January 3rd, 2027.
0: Yeah, and I got to ask you this, since he's all about fix the vote. Many people thought that Kamala won the last race. They think there was some funny business going on with the ballots, and Elon Musk was gloating before the election day. Hey, we got something for you. Where you sit, do you think it's a possibility that they could be tampering with those returns?
1: Oh, sure. It's possible. That's why we really need to move away from this rhetoric about the sturdy democratic republic established in 1776 with rights for all. And even though we know that black people generally didn't have the right to vote until 1965, I mean, this is a fundamentally corrupt country. One of my colleagues say that there should be yellow tape around this country because it's basically the site of a crime scene. And if you look at the history of Native Americans and the history of African enslavement, you'll get a glimpse of what I'm referring to.
0: Gotcha. So from where you sit, this ship is going down.
1: It doesn't look good right now. Look what happened when President Xi Jinping came to Washington just a few days ago. Mr. Trump rushed out to Andrews Air Force Base in Maryland to greet him on the tarmac. Mr. Xi Jinping did not greet Mr. Trump at the airport when he landed in China. And Mr. Trump basically did everything except kiss the ring of President Xi Jinping, for example, because he knows that President Xi Jinping and China, they have a stranglehold over the U.S. economy because of their ability to ship rare earth minerals to U.S. automobile manufacturers. That's what caused Mr. Trump to back down in his tariff war in 2025. And so the United States is in trouble. And that does not necessarily mean that the Republicans will willingly give up power next year.
0: Yeah, and he also criticized Obama when Obama met with Xi as well. He says, look at him. He's meeting with communists. He's meeting with communists. Now, he gives him a steak dinner and all that, but I guess it's different when the shoe's on the other foot.
1: Well, clearly so. I mean, Mr. Trump, as you know, is taking taxpayer money and putting ads on sports events, on football games, talking down communists and socialists, talking down those like Mayor Mamdani of New York, who he also tends to have a bromance with when he meets them face to face. And this is just part of the rank hypocrisy, which is indicative of a nation in decline, indicative of a nation with one foot on a banana peel.
0: Have you heard any reports of a side deal with China that Trump was trying to, because somehow he's denying it. When you hear a denial, that means, wait, somebody found something? Are you hearing anything?
1: Well, the question is, who will Mr. Trump sell out? He's already selling out Canada. Prime Minister Mark Carney told the New York Times just a few days ago that he was worried about a U.S. invasion of Canada. Believe it or not. The question is, will he, Mr. Trump, sell out Taiwan? That's the island off the southern coast of China that China claims is its own. Under U.S. law, Mr. Trump is supposed to be sending billions of weapons to Taiwan so it can defend itself against China. I'm not sure if he will send those weapons. He may try to sell out Japan because there is a controversy right now about interest rates in Japan and whether or not that will lead to Japanese nationals buying less U.S. Treasury bills, that is to say, loaning money to the United States government so that this leaky ship can be kept afloat. So you never know with Mr. Trump, because he's in a desperate situation and he will do anything to keep himself and his family afloat.
0: 14 after the top of the hour. I got to ask this before I take a call. Are we running out of weapons? The military, you know, I keep hearing reports and, you know, Hex is denying it, but you can't believe everything you hear from these guys these days. So where are we stand with weapons?
1: Well, with regard to missile interceptors, the Iranians have underground manufacturing of missiles, and the United States and Israel and Saudi Arabia need missile interceptors to intercept those Iranian missiles. There is a real question as to whether or not the United States has a sufficient number of missile interceptors. And in any case, the U.S. military is in bad shape. Recall what happened with the USS Abraham Lincoln, where you had a number of sailors who were jumping into the ocean trying to commit suicide. They had been on duty for 8 to 9 months, and many of them were going literally crazy as a result. So despite spending up to $1 trillion on the Pentagon, the United States military is in bad shape. And I think part of the reason is that $1 trillion oftentimes goes into the pockets of these executives, these beltway bandits who have these mansions in McLean, Virginia and Falls Church, Virginia.
0: 15 at the top here. Let's take some calls for you on line one. Levi's waiting for us. He's in Baltimore. Grand Rising, Levi, your question for Dr. Horn.
2: Yes. Good morning, Dr. Horn. And I've listened to this today, and I feel that even though we can't win a war with our own country right now. We can't have a revolution because we're not prepared for a revolution. But we can vote. And I'm not understanding why every church, nonprofit, organization, whoever, I don't care what it is, should be organizing to get these people out to vote. At this point, we have more people who are not registered, people who are saying they don't want to vote. If we can't educate our own people and fight for what we need, how can we overthrow? We can not have to overthrow it. We can infiltrate it. And the way you infiltrate an organization is by taking over the commissions. Just what Donald Trump did. He put his people in the Supreme Court. He put his people in the commissions so that he can get his way.
0: So, Levi, I put in a question for him so he can respond because we come up on a break. What's the question for Dr. Horn?
2: The question is, why is not more being done to get out the vote in Black America?
0: Gotcha.
1: Well, the Congressional Black Caucus met a few days ago in Washington, D.C. They announced a massive get out the vote campaign. I take it that you are aware of that. But once again, we have to prepare for the day after the election when the Republicans are going to have a plan to throw our votes in the trash bin. And barring that, once again, to have a January 6th style insurrection on January 3rd, 2027. And we cannot ignore that possibility because it would be naive to do so.
0: Yeah, let me just call out the Democrats again. I repeat your question, Levi.
2: How do we prepare for the day after if that happens, if a January 3rd or January 6th happens again? How do we prepare for that?
1: Well, there are teams led by former Attorney General Eric Holder, who's in charge of a brigade of lawyers. But we're going to need more than lawyers because the judges oftentimes tend to be in the pockets of Mr. Trump. I think that it's a little late to be preparing for what may happen 3 months from now. But what we need to begin to talk about is, once again, how do we get into this? How do we get into this dilemma, and how do we then prepare for example, November 2028?
0: Right, and we come up on the break, and thank you for your call, Levi. But here's the issue, too, because Levi mentioned getting people out to vote. The Democrats have got to start spending some money in the Black community, because the Black community is the backbone of the Democratic Party. Last election cycle, they didn't spend any money with us, and they had the money, but they spent it on white media. So again, if you were that there and you're a Democrat and you got some pull in your party, tell them to start advertising right now. Black newspapers, Black radio, Black TV, if they want Black folks to show up at the polls, because right now it's not looking good, and they're wondering, why didn't we show up? Well, why didn't you support us? Why didn't you advertise? Are people not going to just go to the polls like that? You've got to give them a reason to go to the polls. So having said that, let's move on and see. I think we've got to take a break. 18 minutes after the top of the hour, family, our guest is Dr. Gerald Horn. 800-450-7876. You'd like to speak to him. We'll take your phone calls next.

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1: And Grand Rising family, thanks for starting your month of October 2026 with us and our guest, Dr. Gerald Horn from the University of Houston. Before we go back to Dr. Horn, let me just remind you that tomorrow's Friday and we invite you to join us. Free your mind. And all that means is think for yourself, like what you're doing right now. Just think for yourself. Leave the talking points, whether it be religious, political, social, just leave them behind and just share with us your thoughts. It's an open forum Friday. That's the name of the program. Begin promptly at 6 a.m. Eastern time. Don't wait till the last minute. We always have a bunch of folks who can't get on because they wait till the very last minute. But again, we start at 6 a.m. Eastern time right here in Baltimore on 1010 WOLB and also in the DMV, the Washington, D.C. metropolitan area. We're on 1450 WOL. All right, let's go back to some calls for Dr. Horn. Jay's reaching out to us. He's in New York City. He's on line two. Grand Rising, Jay, you're on with Dr. Horn.
2: Yeah, what's going on, caller, Dr. Horn? Number one, I don't know if you realize this, Dr. Horn, but a lot of the data centers that are being built in China are underground. They're not dealing above ground. They're putting their data centers in the ocean. And, you know, it's not causing as many problems as the greedy Americans are having problems with this country because, you know, it's all about money in this country. It's not about the people. It's not about anything other than the almighty dollar. And the thing that amazes me is, how is it that you have these foreign dirtbags like Musk and the rest of them that ain't even Americans coming into this country and building the type of wealth that they are and nobody's saying anything about it? Now, let's get to this situation with Crockett in Texas. She has a right to do whatever she wants to do. Most people, when they lose to somebody, doesn't go about the business of, you know, campaigning for them and, you know, all that other nonsense. That's that white plate garbage. But let's address this situation here that a couple of callers have spoken about. Number one, we need to come to the conclusion that black people are scared of white people. And the fact of the matter is, it's a two-pronged situation. Number one, we're scared of them, but we do everything within our power to love them. And the sad thing is that we place ourselves in this position that we think as a collective and as a people that come November 3rd, if we go out there and vote in droves, it's going to change the conditions in this country. And the sad thing is, if it doesn't work out the way that black America perceives it to work out, what the hell are we going to do? Then what position are we in? Because I'll give you a perfect example. And Carl, I need you to get Charles Barry back on here as quick as you can. And he'll verify this. They went out there, Dr. Horn, and got black people through Urban View, you know, which you go on the great Dr. Leon show, to go out here and vote for this Dr. Yousef Salam, member of the so-called Central Park Six. Do you know he's gotten in office and he's gone about the business hurting everyday poor black people in Harlem, making it accessible for the white man, the master, to go about the business of changing the direction of the earned income in Harlem for our people? And you wonder why people have problems with voting for these politicians that people ask you to support when they get
1: right. And Jay, do us a favor because we've got a bunch of folks want to talk to Dr. Horn. Put in a question for him so he can respond for us.
2: Okay.
1: Thanks.
2: So my question to you is, what do we do as a collective and as a people when things don't go the way that we think it's going to go on the 3rd of November?
3: Well, obviously,
0: we need to be perpetually organizing. That's what we've fallen down on the job on. We need student organizations. We need tenant organizations. We need unions. We need the organizations of teachers. That's what we've fallen down on the job on. And it's never too late to begin.
1: All right. Thanks, Jay. Thanks for your questions. Hey, 28 call, after the top there. Yes, sir. Real quick. Go ahead. Is he gone? I don't think he's gone. 28 after the top of the hour. Call us tomorrow, Jay, with your question, if you have a question or follow-up. But we got a bunch of folks trying to get to Dr. Horn. Sandra's in Baltimore. She's on line 4. Grand Rising. Sandra, your question for Dr. Horn.
3: Grand Rising calling your guest. Dr. Horn, I blame nobody but our people. Like you said, we don't organize. We don't go to nothing. We don't participate in nothing. And we don't put up no money for nothing. So, of course, naturally, Donald Trump got a foot on us because his people are doing what is supposed to be done. And we sit around waiting till the last minute to jump out there. We can forget it. When that man went in office, he never stopped campaigning. When our people went in office, they sit down and shut up. So you get what it get, and it is what it is.
1: All right, Sandra, so a question there?
3: You're headed for a rough ride.
1: Sandra, put in a question for him again for Dr. Horn so he can respond. I mean, people are making statements, but please put in a question for him.
3: We have fallen down tremendously, and it's hard for us to get up again unless we have a strong black leader to coach us to get up.
0: Well, we not only need strong black leaders, we need strong black organizations, because strong black organizations make for strong black leaders. And it's never too late to begin the process.
1: All right. Thank you, Sandra. And finally, let me just say, if you're on hold, just put in a question for me. You know, you can make all the statements tomorrow and we can hash it out. But, you know, just put in a question for him so that our guests can respond. 800-450-7876, or 30 minutes after the top of the hour. Our guest, by the way, is from the University of Houston. He's an Africana researcher. He's also an attorney as well. His name is Gerald Horn, Dr. Gerald Horn. Let's go to line 6. Money Mike's waiting for us in Baltimore. He's a Grand Rising Money Mike. Your question for Dr. Horn.
4: Good morning, Carl. Good morning, Dr. Horn. Can you hear me?
0: Yes.
4: Okay, now, Dr. Horn, if the Democrats don't win this election, do you think it's done? And the reason why I say that is that voter participation in the African-American community, predominantly our big city, has been abysmal for 20 years. And I think, and I want to know your opinion, is it because the Democratic Party has failed to deliver? And so if you win back, the Democratic Party wins the Congress and maybe the Senate, and maybe next year the election, after they correct all of the things that President Donald Trump has erased, what do they have to give to the people? What do they have to give? And Sandra talked about it too. You know, if we had a revolution, who's going to fund it? Because the African American people don't spend money in our schools and our institutions, but we can go and party and play. So I want to know your opinion. Are we done if we fail to win because voter participation is so low?
0: The question is, are we done if we do not prevail on November 3rd? Did I hear you correctly?
4: That's it.
0: No, I mean, as long as there's life, there's the ability to struggle. I mean, we've suffered setbacks before, and we probably will suffer setbacks again. To the extent that we're not organized, that helps to explain why we do suffer setbacks. For example, I'm very optimistic about the congressional race in Detroit with Donovan McKinney, I believe his name is, running for the seat. Once held by such stalwarts as John Conyers and George Crockett. I'm very optimistic about the aforementioned Angie Nixon running for the Senate seat in Florida, for example. So this is a long-term struggle. And in a long-term struggle, inevitably there are setbacks. The question is, do not surrender and keep fighting.
1: Mike, I thank you for your call. What about El Saeed, Dr. Horn? You didn't mention, are you optimistic that he can beat Mike Rogers in Detroit?
0: In Detroit, for sure. Michigan is a statewide race for the U.S. Senate. We'll see. He's ahead in the polls. But remember, in the Democratic primary, he supposedly had a double-digit lead against his Democratic opponent, Haley Stevens, and then only won by 1 or 2 points. So people talking to these pollsters may not necessarily be telling the truth. So I'm not so sure about that race.
1: Is there still friction between the black community and the Arab community in different cities, you know, Dearborn, Detroit, and all those big cities, Flint in Michigan?
0: Well, to a certain extent, that's accurate. And, you know, I wrote a book, one of my more recent books in 2026, deals with some of the roots of that phenomenon. And I recommend that to our Detroit listeners and our Michiganders.
1: Gotcha. 27 away from the top. Now, Kenny's checking in on line one. Ken, where are you calling from? You're on with your question for Dr. Horn, but where are you calling from first? Is Ken there on line one?
5: Hello?
1: Yes, Ken.
5: Hello?
1: Yes, you're on the air.
5: Hello?
1: Yeah, hello? We'll move on. We'll move on because I think he's playing games. 26 away from the top of the hour. Let's, Dr. Horn, let's talk about the Los Angeles race for mayor. Karen Bass in trouble, or can we believe the polls? How do you see it?
0: It's hard to say. I mean, she probably is in trouble because of those fires that took place in January 2025, and she happened to be out of the country at that time, sadly enough. Her opponent is much younger. She's in her 40s. Karen Bass is in her 70s. The black community will probably stand behind Karen Bass, but they're less probably than 10% of the electorate. So certain polls have suggested that the opponent of Karen Bass is comfortably ahead. I'm not sure if we should believe those polls, but we should believe that it's going to be a tight race.
1: And she came out, and her opponent said that what's taking place in Ghana is genocide. Karen Bass wouldn't step that far. Is this going to, because I've been looking at some of the comments of some of our brothers and sisters in L.A. are saying that they're concerned about that because they say it's a genocide. But she is not full-throated, say it's a genocide, and her opponent says it's a genocide. Is that going to be a problem for her?
0: You mean in Gaza, correct?
1: Gaza, yeah.
0: Right. Only in the margins will I think that will have an impact. It'll have an impact in Silver Lake, perhaps West Hollywood, perhaps certain precincts in Santa Monica. But I'm not sure if that'll be a decisive issue.
1: You think the cake is already baked?
0: No, I wouldn't say that. I'm just speaking about the salience of the Palestinian question with regard to how voters cast their ballots on the first Tuesday in November.
1: Gotcha. 25 away from the top. Now, Fred Zimbui, he's on line two. Grand Rising, Fred, you're on with Dr. Horn.
6: Grand Rising, call, and also Grand Rising to you, Dr. Horn. Two questions. One, the priority of the Democrats, if they get back in there, I think they should focus on dismantling all that this administration has put in place. I know it's going to take a long time, more so than going after Trump. I think that should be put in second place and dismantling everything this administration put in place. Second question, did you think, and I truly believe this, we had the situation at hand. Do you think Merrick Garland had dropped the ball? That's where you asked the question, Dr. Horn, how did we get here? I believe when Merrick Garland was there, he should have moved faster and removing him. Those are my two questions.
0: Removed who? Removed who? Move faster to remove who?
6: Trump.
0: Oh, you mean indict Trump?
6: To indict him.
0: Right.
6: That process took too long. He should have moved a lot quicker.
0: Well, you know, hindsight is always 20/20, and I won't disagree. I won't disagree with that particular point. With regard to the first point, dismantling what Mr. Trump has established, what do you mean? You mean the big, beautiful so-called bill, the tax cuts? What are you referring to?
6: I'm referring to, you kind of touched on it earlier, all the things that he would possibly put his name on, and then also those 300,000 black employees that he got rid of through DOGE, those dismantlings that he have done. And then also moving forward, you know, with all these his executive orders as well.
0: Well, it Mr. Trump will be president until January 2029 at the minimum. So it's going to be difficult to erode those executive orders since they come at the behest of the president himself. There might be congressional action to reverse the impact and the import of these executive actions, but that'll take 60 votes in the Senate.
1: All right. Thanks, Red. Thanks for your question. We got to step aside for our last break at 22 minutes away from the top of the hour, family. Our guest is Dr. Gerald Horn from the University of Houston. When we come back, we'll take some more calls. Also want to ask Dr. Horn about the counter-revolution in college sports and if it's going to impact HBCU schools. What are your thoughts, family? You want to join this discussion? Reach out to us at 800-450-7876. We'll take your phone calls next.

0: Hi, it's Governor Westmore. 5 years ago, one of the first places I visited before announcing my campaign was the local barbershop to talk to some guys about their priorities. And I heard a lot about crime.
1: Two of my students got shot. It's dealing with that stuff every single day, and they demonize as if we have a choice to live the way that we live. In this moment, like you said, it's a systematic thing.
0: I made a commitment that if I became governor, public safety would be my top priority. And that's exactly what we've done. We made record investments in local law enforcement. We worked with community leaders and provided those coming home a second chance at life. Now, violent crime is at a 40-year low in Maryland. We've got a lot more work to do, but we are making historic progress. Let's keep going.
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0: Over 2026. Our guest is from the University of Houston, Dr. Gerald Horn, as we've tackled several subjects. We're going to talk about sports as well momentarily. Before we do all of that, though, let me just remind you that tomorrow's Friday, and we invite you to free your mind. All that means is think for yourself. Again, leave those talking points behind, because we all know what they are. When you start repeating them, you're just making yourself look silly, because we know what they are. Come up with your own thoughts and all your own ideas, and don't embarrass yourself on national radio. Anyway, join us tomorrow at our Open Phone Friday program. We start promptly at 6 a.m. Eastern time, right here in Baltimore on 1010 WOLB, or if you're in the DMV, the Washington, D.C. metropolitan area, we're on 1450 WOL. Before we get to sports, Ken is reaching out to us. Ken's in Florida. Grand Rising, Ken, your thoughts or your questions for Dr. Horn?
1: Yes. Can you hear me now?
0: Yes, we can hear you.
1: Okay. Thank you. The problem, in my opinion, is not Trump. It's not the Republican Party. It is that our black leaders and our black intellectuals are leading us to a perpetual way of low income. And let me just say, as someone who spends my time on understanding economic development and what it takes to increase the quality of life and the standard of living in the African-American community, I rarely hear this from black leaders or black intellectuals. With all the gains that we have made, $2.2 trillion annually, we have very little means of production. We have HBCUs, we have all of this, and I'll be fast, but yet our focus is on getting our people out to vote. And going forward, we have to have as our agenda increasing the standard of living and the quality of life. And how do we use what we have gained in this country to do that? Thank you for taking my call.
0: Well, it wasn't a question. That was a statement. And let me tell folks, if you want to make a statement, do it on Friday. But take advantage of our guest expertise. That's why they're here. That's why they're the guest. So, again, no question there. So if you want to comment, Dr. Horn, I'll let you comment. But I want to ask you about what's going on in college sports.
2: Well, just briefly, it was Kwame Nkrumah, the founding father of modern Ghana, who said, first we seek the political kingdom, because domestically in the United States, if you have no juice politically, what you build economically can be destroyed by a prosecutor, can be destroyed by Congress. That should be the ABCs of political economy.
0: Yeah, Dr. Horn, there's a counter-revolution going on in college sports. Can you explain what's going on for us? And will it adversely impact HBCU schools?
2: Well, there's a lot of upset right now with regard to this name, image, and likeness deal that college athletes are signing. At some point, for example, the Ole Miss quarterback, Trinidad Chambliss, he felt he could make more money playing for Ole Miss than in the NFL. And therefore, there's a lot of upset because this is taking place at colleges from the Atlantic to the Pacific, particularly lining the pockets of black male athletes. And so there's a movement afoot in Congress to have Congress take more control over college sports. This will have, ultimately, possibly, I should say, a negative impact on the earning potential of these black male athletes. And yes, it could harm HBCUs, but most of all, it's aimed at black male athletes at the Southern Southeastern Conference football teams, for example, Ole Miss, University of Texas, the Big Ten, USC, UCLA, Northwestern, for example. That's where the ultimate impact will be.
0: What's the deal? They're trying to get rid of the NIL? Is that what it is? They're seeing these black athletes are making too much money going to school?
2: I think ultimately that's the purpose. The bill that was just passed in the last 24 to 48 hours theoretically does not touch NIL. What it does, it tries to limit transfers. I mean, because you have a look at the quarterback at University of Miami. Last year, he was at Duke. The year before that, he was at another school. He can, of course, earn more money by moving from Duke to University of Miami. And if that's limited, that's going to limit his

0: earning potential.
1: But wasn't there one time there was a block, it was illegal to give, they used to call them boosters, to pay student athletes to attend schools? Is that still in effect, or is that no longer the case?
0: That's gone basically by the board. There was litigation against that. Matter of fact, give a shout out to Ed O'Bannon, the former basketball star at UCLA. He fought that litigation for years. Ultimately, he was not necessarily the beneficiary. The beneficiary are these athletes at the University of Miami today, at UCLA today.
1: So what's the difference between those boosters and today's people are providing the money, the NIL money?
0: Well, oftentimes the boosters are providing the NIL money, quite frankly. Look at Texas Tech, for example. You have a billionaire, Cody Campbell, who's buying athletes left and right. He's helping to finance the NIL money. And once again, some of these guys are making quite a bit of money. Not all of them, but there's certainly a considerable number of them.
1: But I'm saying it's the same thing that's going on. They're paying their student athletes to go to their schools. The boosters, were doing it on the table, and now they're making it legit, and now it's an issue?
0: Right. Exactly. And if the money does not go into the pockets of the players, it will go into the pockets of the administrators of the athletic departments. It will go into the pockets of the coaches and the assistant coaches, for example. And it also may mean that the boosters do not have to write checks that are that large.
1: All right. Wow. 10 away from the top. Let's go to the NBA. Season started, preseason, if you will, and everybody's looking at the Sixers, the 76ers, at LeBron. I hear there's some sort of friction there because he doesn't stay in Philly. He stays in New York, and he takes a helicopter. And he made some inferences that he could have played it for the Knicks instead of the Sixers. What are you hearing about that?
0: Well, I understand that he said if the Knicks hadn't won the championship, it was likely he would have wound up in Manhattan. I get nervous when I hear about helicopters because we all know what happened to Kobe Bryant taking a helicopter in Southern California. With regard to the teams, I don't think it's a done deal that the Sixers will prevail by June of 2027. I don't see how they're going to leapfrog the San Antonio Spurs, for example. And obviously, you can't rule out the Knicks.
1: But is that a problem for the Philly fans, though? Because you're playing for Philly, but you're not living in Philly. I know it's, 45-minute drive. At least it's probably less than that to back to Manhattan from Philly. It's like, you know, I'm playing for you, but I really don't like you. You know what I'm saying? As some of the, you know, Philly fans are hardcore when it comes to their sports. So is that, do you think that's going to be an issue going forward?
0: I tend to doubt it, particularly if he performs well on the court. And I dare say that a number of the 76ers probably live in New Jersey in any case. Cherry Hill, to be more specific.
1: Yeah, that's true. A lot of wealthy folks live in Cherry Hill. I want to ask you about this movie, though, Dr. Horn. By Any Means, what can you tell us about that movie?
0: Well, I went to see it. By Any Means obviously comes from Malcolm X statement, by any means necessary. It's based on a true story taking place in Hattiesburg, Mississippi in 1966 when a civil rights leader was attacked and killed by the Ku Klux Klan. You have a buddy movie, Mark Wahlberg, Marky Mark, playing the white mob informant who's hired by the FBI to basically torture Klan members until they confess. Lisa Gay Hamilton, one of our favorite actors, has a part in it, and the movie is worth seeing only for her role. Otherwise, I'm not sure if it's worth it.
1: What's the plot in the movie, though? What are you showing?
0: The plot is there's the straight black FBI agent who is encouraged and enticed to torture Ku Klux Klan members in order to get them to confess. In other words, it's sort of a typical sort of white savior plot, which is quite frequent in Hollywood, where the Euro-American is allowed to take the lead, even with regard to quoting Malcolm X, and has to convince the black FBI agent to purportedly follow the tenets of Malcolm X. It's typical Hollywood.
1: Dr. Horn, your thoughts, we talked about Donald Trump banning the media, and I understand he banned CNN from taking on the Air Force One, you know, with the pool of reporters, but he's still advertising on those stations that he's banned. How do you see what's going on there? And does the First Amendment come into play?
0: Well, theoretically, yes. But as we've been saying for the past 2 hours, there's theory and there's practice. Mr. Trump routinely thumbs his nose at the rule of law, thumbs his nose at the Constitution, thumbs his nose at the First Amendment. And obviously, he's a hypocrite of the first rank. That is to say, banning these stations and then giving the stations money by running these government-funded ads touting his alleged accomplishments on their particular stations.
1: All right, seven away from the topic. I got to ask you this. This has been in the news about the cockpit stabbing of this plane that was on the way to Israel. And we heard that the hero supposedly is a plumber. And he's supposedly he learned how to land a plane by watching on TV. And I've been in a lot of plane cockpits, you know, small planes, big planes. I can figure out how to land a plane. Are we supposed to believe this plumber figured out how to land a plane by watching TV shows that don't show you in the cockpit? He figured out how to land a plane by watching on TV. He didn't say, you know, if he said he watched on some other, you know, online or something, you know, one of those things where you go to figure out how to solve a problem. But he says he got it from watching TV. Are we supposed to believe that? Or am I stretching?
0: To back up, there was an air flight from the United Arab Emirates to Israel. Apparently, an Omani pilot tried to take control by stabbing the Indian pilot and allegedly driving the plane into the ground, killing all 170 passengers, a number of whom were Israelis. What happens is that apparently passengers rushed the cockpit and disarmed the Omani pilot. And other than the plumber, I understand that there was a pilot on board who also had a hand in landing the plane safely in Saudi Arabia.
1: Okay, because the story heard that he, and I was like, wait a minute, they teach you how to land a plane in plumbing school? Yeah, well, he had some help then. Is that what you're telling us?
0: According to press reports, once again, you have to be careful with these fast-moving stories because sometimes they get the facts wrong. But that's what we know so far.
1: All right. Dr. Tom, what book are you working on right now for us?
0: Well, you know, my book on the slave trade heading north to Egypt, for example, dropped a few months ago. There has been the 40th anniversary edition of my book on Du Bois and the Cold War. I'm going to be writing a book on the U.S. and China by the end of the year. But I should also mention the baseball playoffs because I'm rooting for the San Diego Padres. One of the many reasons is that a sister by the name of Kwanzaa, yes, Kwanzaa is in the holiday, Kwanzaa Jones is the co-owner of the San Diego Padres. And so if you're looking for a reason to root for a baseball team, there's one reason.
1: But what about the Dodgers? How do you see, is there any team out there can stop the Dodgers?
0: I tend to doubt it. You know, money talks, and they have the biggest payroll. They have the biggest stars as a direct result, starting with Ohtani, not ending with Freddie Freeman and Mookie Betts. And so you would have to be foolish to bet against the Dodgers.
1: All right. Before we let you go, though, how can folks follow you? And again, tell us the latest book that's out there. And how many books have you written?
0: Let's say a few dozen. I mean, I would say, you know, look for me on YouTube. Look for me on Facebook. I'm not underground yet.
1: All right. Thank you, Dr. Horn. Thank you for sharing your thoughts with us this morning.
0: Good luck to you.
1: All right, family, that's it. Class is dismissed. We want to thank you, all of you, for sharing your mornings with us each and every morning. Stay strong, stay positive. Please, please stay healthy. We'll see you tomorrow morning, 6 o'clock, right here in Baltimore on 1010 WOLB and also in the DMV on 1450 WOL.

0: Good morning. 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Still very slow on 295 northbound from Pennsylvania Avenue up to East Capitol Street. Southbound on 295 in delays as you enter the district from Eastern Avenue down to East Capitol. On Kenilworth Avenue, southbound, still pretty heavy from Route 50 to Eastern Avenue. Suitland Parkway inbound, still in delays from Route 5 Branch Avenue to South Capitol Street with a couple of breaks in between. At GDIT, they're powered by the engineers, analysts, and technologists behind the scenes that move the mission forward. 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Now your WOL weather forecast for today. Becoming partly sunny and very warm, high near 87. Partly cloudy down to 62 overnight. Tomorrow, a hot day, a high near 91 degrees. Right now, D.C., under mostly cloudy skies, it is 69 degrees. See for Steve Hirshhorn for Newstalk 1450 AM WOL, where information is power.
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3: How long is this particular need going to be there? Well, executive coaching has a business trajectory that's explosive. It has been growing consistently for over 30 years, but it was exclusive in the beginning, and now it's open to almost anyone. So anyone, especially professionals in organizations, they're hiring coaches for their own personal growth and development. You can have people who are going to be providing coaching services, but what is the bonus? The bonus is providing coaching education. So then you become a provider of education for people to continue to get those certifications, to continue to get continuous education. And so that's the longer game. And that's just one vertical of our company.
1: This is Boss Talk. Inspiration from CEOs right here in the DMV.
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16: Ladies and gentlemen, welcome to another exciting episode of Mick Unplugged, and today's guest is an exceptional motivational speaker and advocate who has dedicated his life to empowering youth and communities. Overcoming significant challenges in his own life, he has become a voice of hope and inspiration for many. Please join me in welcoming my good friend, Mr. Roy Juarez Jr. Man, Roy, so one, again, honored to have you here. Man, your story is more than inspirational. Your story is so powerful. On the show, we talk about your because, that thing that really pushes you.
17: I really think my because is my siblings. That's it. Like they're the reasons why I fight as hard as I do. I do. But when I started to fight for them and I started working with kids across the nation, I started to see all the other kids that reminded me of my siblings and my little brother and my little sister, especially.
16: Like, let's go back to how this started and what growing up was like for you and talking to the audience about that journey, not to talk to yourself, but to tell that story.
17: Yeah. I was invited to be a keynote speaker at a conference that I had snuck into when I was a homeless teenager. And I snuck into that conference to steal a meal. And I remember when I was the keynote and they invited me on stage, I'm standing at the podium and I remember glancing back to the very back of the room where I had sat as a homeless kid. And I said, man, if I could have just run to him, meaning my younger self, and tell him, don't give up. Life will get better, but you have to be here to see it. You're not going to believe that you're eventually going to be close to your mom again. that you're going to have nieces and nephews that you absolutely love, that you're going to see the things that you have seen. And I share that with kids because I also want them to know that what they're going through at that moment, there is a future. They have a future that belongs to them, not to their situation, that belongs to them, not to their family environment, not to their social economic environment. It belongs to them, but they have to put in the work to get there. But they don't have to do it alone because there are people who believe in them and people want to help them get there. I became homeless officially at the age of 14. And I say officially because it all started when I was about 12. My parents were going through a very violent divorce, but 1 week my mom would take him back. The next week he would have to be gone. And so it got to the point that I started to defend my mother physically whenever I was always with her, always protecting her, always trying to be there to support her. So when my dad came home, I remember one time he said to her, "You need to make a choice. Do you want your son or do you want me?" Right. And I mean, that hurt, right? Because I'm Roy Waters Jr. I carry his name. And I said, "You know what, Mom?" I said, "You don't have to make a choice. I'll leave." And I remember that in that one instant calling this woman from the church. And I said, "Well, please come get me. Please come get me. Please come get me." It was Easter. And she's like, "Okay, I'll come get you." And I spend Easter with them. But what breaks my heart is when I think about my mom, I'm sure he left too. So she literally spent Easter alone. I left, he left. And so it was a constant going back and forth. And so one day my mom finally just said, "You know what? Enough's enough. I want you out. Get out, get out." My dad was like, "If I can't have you, no one's going to have you." So we had to go into hiding. And we started moving from home to home to home. And every time he would find us, we would have to take the sheets off our bed, put them on the floor, put our clothes in the middle, and we were gone every single time he found us. And around 14 years old is when I finally became homeless on my own. My mom had met a man and who was helping her. And he said, I'll help you come live with me. But the only catch was that he didn't want kids. And for the longest time, Mick, I thought that she just left us because she didn't want us. Fast forward many years later, after I'm an activist crossing the country, working all over the nation, I invite my mom to come with me to upstate New York. And she's with me and we're in a juvenile hall in upstate New York. And where I speak, I tell our story. And afterwards, we're all talking, me, the students, the probation officers, and one woman is talking to my mom behind me, and I can hear her talking, and I'm talking to a young girl, but I want to hear what's happening to my mom, make sure she's safe. And the lady said, "How could you leave them?" And she said something that kind of shifted everything in my perspective. She told that lady, "You don't get it. You don't get it. He wanted me dead. If he would have found us, he might have killed all of us. If he would just find me, he's only going to kill me." So in her brokenness, her thought was getting rid of us was technically saving us.
16: Saving you.
17: Yeah. And that has changed everything. You know, parents are human. They make mistakes. They're growing up just as they have the same pains and fears and anxiety that even I have to this day. I personally don't have children. I can't even imagine what my mom was going through knowing that her high school sweetheart wanted her dead. And now she's having to care for 5 kids and can't do it. And then he gets her fired from her job. She now can't do it financially.
16: Talk about that emotion. So the emotion before you knew the real reason, right? The real because. Your mother's because was saving your life, right?
17: Absolutely.
16: But 14-year-old Roy didn't know that.
17: What was that emotion? Roy was lost.
16: Right.
17: He thought he was the common denominator because his grandparents didn't take him. They took his little sister, but they didn't take him. His aunts and uncles wouldn't take him. All the families that he lived in, he could only stay for a short while, whether it be a month in some lucky cases, whether it be a night in others. So I got to the point that I was like, you know what? The only common denominator is me. I must be bad. Something must be wrong with me because nobody wants me. And the sad thing is that this happens in a lot of our youth across the nation. And I have seen it firsthand. And I've learned that kids never stop loving their parents. It was never my parents' fault as a kid. It was me. Mm-hmm. Kids only stop loving themselves. And that's what's really sad, because then they grow up with this idea that I'm not good enough. I don't deserve. Why should I even try hard? That future, that college isn't for kids like me.
16: And what was that like as a kid trying to create bonds of friendship with other kids? Or was it like you didn't want to attach to people because you never knew what stability was? Like what
17: for
16: was
17: me,
16: that
17: I
16: like?
17: Think it was the opposite. I was so hungry for someone to love me that I attached to everyone and I became what everyone wanted me or needed me to be at that moment. So if I went to a new home, I now say that I like looked in an imaginary bag and asked, well, who do they want me to be? Because if I could become whoever or whatever in some cases, which is not good, what they want me to be, then that meant that I had a place to sleep one more night. I had food to eat one more day. If my baby brother or my baby sister wanted to see me and this family would let them, I at least got to see my brother and sister for like one more night. And so I lost myself in this homelessness, in this process, in this bag full of different Roys to survive.
16: That is so deep and so uncommon, but common at the same time. And what I mean by that is uncommon because we don't get to hear these stories. And a lot of times when you're speaking to youth, they're not going to tell you everything that's really going on. But the common part is this is what's going on today still, absolutely, right? And as leaders, as adults, as leader of people and leaders of communities, it's our job to have those conversations, absolutely, to let people know that there are safe outlets. And so I applaud you for creating those safe outlets, brother.
17: Thank you. And I think that you touch on a really good point. Kids want to share, but they're scared to share. And the reason I say right. that is I love my mom and I didn't want my mom to get in trouble. And I knew that if I would have spoken up, she probably would go to court and my brain was like, she's going to go to jail. And so my loyalty was still to my mother. I wasn't going to say anything.
16: Yeah.
17: It's not until you find a trusted adult that youth like myself will let you in to even yeah. help.
16: That's great, dude. So let's go to the hotel that you were sneaking into to get meals. So let's talk about that journey and the humbling of that, right? Like absolutely. Continental breakfast. All right. I can go in here today. If I come in tomorrow, they may not know that I'm here or that I'm actually staying here. So walk us through that survival, dude.
17: Absolutely. Yeah. And thank you for those words, actually, survival. I think that when you grow up with a tough life, you learn lessons that can never be taught in a book. But if you can take your education and define those lessons, then there's no stopping you. Because education will not only change your life, but it will change the entire fabric of your family. And that's why education is so powerful. And at this point, I was very street smart. And so I saw this huge hotel downtown Dallas, Texas. It's the Omni Hotel. And I thought, man, they got to have food in there, right? It's a beautiful, big, big hotel. So I walk in and I'm looking around and sure enough, I saw this line of women about to go into this room and I figured they're going to probably have some type of meeting. There's got to be food in there. So I hid my bag because I learned as a homeless kid, if I was invisible, I got to stay longer. I couldn't make any waves. If I was living in a home, I'm going to wash my dish. I'm going to clean your dishes. I'm going to cut your yard because the happier you are with me there, the longer you'll let me stay. Kids become invisible, but no child, no kid should ever have to be invisible, right? They have a voice and their voice matters and they have to learn how to use that voice. And it's up to us as the adults to help them learn how to use it effectively. And so I go in, I hide my bag and sure enough, they open up these doors and all these women start to walk in and I walk right in there with them. And I go sit in the very far back corner so that no one would notice me. And as I sit there, some lady comes and she serves me and I thank her and I start to eat. Well, this woman comes out on stage and I don't really care what she has to say. Like I'm going to eat my meal and I'm going to leave. But when she's talking, her words, like I'm really listening to what she's saying. And she's talking about the way she grew up on the last street in Laredo, Texas to the border. And she grew up as an immigrant. Her parents were immigrants and how she was told that girls like her don't make it. But this woman grew to be the highest ranking Latina woman in the combat support field, the United States Army. She broke all kinds of records because her father taught her to ask, why not you? He mm-hmm. said, why not you? You go ask that counselor who said you can't make it. Go ask her, why can't you make it? And as I sat there, I had my plate in front of me. And even though I was hungry, I wasn't even eating because I had a bigger hunger. And in my mind, I was like, well, why not me? Because I used to dream. Like, why can't I have my dreams? And so after that woman spoke, I walked up to her, to her table. I grabbed her card, went back out, grabbed my bag, made my way back to San Antonio because this was in Dallas. And I went back to San Antonio where I'm from and went straight to my best friend's aunt's house, a woman who had my baby brother. And I said, I need my baby brother back because I thought I had a plan.
16: So I'm intrigued by the story because I know it. So what happens next? You thought you had a plan. So what happens next, man?
17: So my plan was by the time I made it back to Miss Carmen's house to get baby Ray, the idea of me being able to have my future was gone. It was a little bit of hope from what I heard, and then it was gone. But I thought, he will have his. My baby brother will have his entire future. I'm going to give up my entire life. I will work 1, 2, 3 jobs. I'm going to put him on a bus. He's going to go to school, and all his dreams will come true. And so we had no, I mean, I'm a teenager, so we have nowhere to live. But my plan was, if I take him to this church I knew about when I was a kid that I attended with my mom, then maybe they'll help us and maybe they'll let us live in there. So we literally went, took the bus as far as it could. We walked the rest of the way. We sat on the front porch of that church and just waited for someone to show up, because I knew it was Wednesday if they were going to have service. And sure enough, the lead pastor shows up and she gets out and she recognizes me. She goes, "Roy?" I was like, "Hi, Pastor Doris." I said, "Can I talk to you?" And she was like, "Yeah, let me open the church." So we go inside the church and I plead my case. We have nowhere to live. I just need a place to live with my baby brother. I promise you, I will take care of everything. I would do the yard. I will clean it. It'll be ready for all your services. I just need a place to live. And she says, "Roy, you can't live here. You can't live in this church." And for a second, I thought I had made the biggest mistake, because baby Ray had a roof over his head. And now he would be living with me on the street.
16: And then what happened to you and baby Ray?
17: Well, she said, "You will live with us under one condition." And I was scared, because everyone had a condition. Sometimes they were good, sometimes it wasn't good. And so with all this anger, I was like, "What do you want?" And she says, "Roy, calm down. Calm down." She says, "All we want is that you go back to school. You can live in our home, but you will go back to school." And that's how I went back to school, to high school. And then from high school, I graduated and took off to college.
16: Yes,
17: they
16: sir.
17: They kept me for 4 years. The only reason why I moved out of their house was because I decided to leave. Yeah. So they are my parents. They didn't legally adopt me, but they're my parents. So I have more than one set of parents.
16: Yeah.
17: And that's okay. Yeah. Because family's just not the love in your veins. Family's the love that's in your heart. That's family. We can choose family as well.
16: Yeah. So amazing, man. So amazing. And I know that the story of the speaker also comes full circle.
17: Right.
16: Because you met her later in life, right?
17: Absolutely.
16: Yeah.
17: So tell us that. I'm in community college. I'm struggling. I'm not doing very well. I didn't have a good high school foundation. Right. Yeah. So, if I'm going to be honest, one counselor said, I know what she was trying to help me, but she said, "Roy, did you take algebra?" I was like, "Nah, miss. Like I've never had it." She said, "Roy, did you take algebra?" And I was like, "No, miss, I didn't." And she was, "Okay, good." And so I get to college. I don't know anything. Yeah. So I end up taking college algebra 5 times before I pass it. Right. So I'm having to relearn everything. So I'm in community college and I'm working for the activities department on campus as a work study. And so the dean knows who I am. So she comes and she finds me and she goes, "Roy," she goes, "Roy, are you coming to our event tonight?" I was like, "Nah, miss, I'm not going to come." Right. And I'm walking away and she's like, "Roy, we have food." I'm like, "Ah, miss, I'm just joking. I'm going to be there." Right. Like, offer me food. I'm there. Right.
16: Right.
17: And so I come, she goes, "Good." She goes, "Roy, I want you to introduce our guest speaker." I'm like, "Yeah, who is it?" And she said, "Her name is retired Lieutenant Colonel Consuelo Castillo Kickbush," which was the same woman who had 7 years earlier speaking in that hotel. Nobody knew my story because I was taught to be silent. You know, a lot of times we teach our kids to be silent without even realizing that's what we're doing. And it looks like, what are your grandparents going to think? What's the family going to think? That's a way to silence our kids. Or what happens at home stays at home. That is a lesson that teaches our kids to be silent and not communicate. And so I was taught, you know, don't talk about what happens. So nobody knew in my campus. And so that day I broke tradition. And as I stood there, Ms. Kickbush to my left, my dean was in there, my colleagues, my professors, the other students. And I looked at her and I said, "Miss, you don't know me, miss, but I know you." And then I told the story. Yeah. And so she was crying. I was crying. 2 weeks later, I got invited to speak at her book signing. And then 2 weeks after, I got hired in her company.
16: Amazing.
17: It was supposed to be 2-month internship, and it lasted for 2 years. And that's amazing. My life continued to change.
16: Yeah.
17: Because she mentored me. I started traveling with her, and she was just peeling layers like an onion to try to get to some of the core issues because I had a lot of street inside of me.
16: But you used that, man.
17: Absolutely.
16: It fueled you.
17: Absolutely.
16: It fueled you, and now we have impact truth, right?
17: And if we don't invest in our kids, what I had is going to come out regardless.
16: Right.
17: The difference is it going to come out in something that's be productive, that's going to add to our communities? Is it going to add to our nation, or is it going to be something that's become destructive?
16: Yeah.
17: And so we want to help our kids see their value, understand, process, and heal from what they've gone through so they can be contributing members of society.
16: So impact truth, right?
17: So,
16: you're empowering youth now.
17: Yes.
16: And so talk to us about starting that.
17: Well,
16: and then obviously what it is and what you're doing.
17: Absolutely. Thank you. My intention was I am going to get my degree. I'm going to go work in corporate America. I'm going to make a lot of money, and I'm never going to be homeless again, ever. Mm. I never wanted to have this life again. But I started taking a lot of psychology classes. And my psychology classes were mainly for me, not to learn it, but trying to figure out what the heck happened to me, what the heck happened to my family. And it really taught me to separate the illness from the person. I love the person. I can help her with the illness. And that was my mom for me. And so I remember one day driving through the middle of the night before classes. It was like 3 o'clock in the morning. And I'm driving back to San Antonio from Abilene, Texas. Mm-hmm. And I want to get to her house before she leaves for work. Nice. And I leave her a rose on her car with a note. I turn around and I'm driving back to campus. When my phone rings and I look at it, and it's my mom. And I answer it, and she can barely speak because she's crying. She says, "How can you love me?" She said, "After everything I have done to you, how do you love me? You're my mom. You will always be my mom." See, life gets better if we choose to be the change.
16: Yeah.
17: So when I'm graduating college, this is my thought process now of I want to be better and not bitter. You know, I want to show my siblings that there's a better way, that we can undo some of the lessons we learned in our childhood and not pass them on to the next generation. So as I start to cross the stage, I start thinking, why me? Why do I get to make it? Why do I get to cross the stage when there's a 1.6 million kids just like me at that time? Now there's 2.1 million kids like me. We went in the wrong direction. I can't even tell you how. Yeah. And that is horrible. But at that time, I was like, why do I get this opportunity? So I said, you know what? Before I use my business degree and go work in corporate America, I need to give back. And I'll do it for 6 months. And I'm going to live out of my car, and I'm going to drive from LA to Jacksonville, Florida, and I'm going to speak at for free at any shelter organization, any place that would open up their doors. And I'm going to find the kids. I'm going to tell them, don't give up. Life gets better, but you have to be here to see it. And I dubbed it the Homeless by Choice Tour because I was homeless again, but this time it was my choice, not my situation, not my parents. It was my choice. And 3 months into it, I saw America through a lens that not very many people get to see. I saw how broken we are. And I said, I have to do more. So I decided that instead of crossing the country for 6 months, I would live out of my car and I would circle the entire nation. And I was going to give myself a goal to reach at least 100,000 kids. I ended up living in my car, out of my car for 2.5 years. No grants, no funders. A tour that ran me over $200,000, a money that I had to raise along the way. But I was able to reach over 108,000 kids. And then my phone has never stopped ringing.
16: Look at that. Perseverance, the power to keep going, but more importantly, the power to make an impact. Another pillar, another core value that I know that you believe in as well as me is the power of mentorship. And I believe for me, like that's my purpose now, right? It's to mentor because I've had amazing mentors. Talk to us about what mentorship means to you.
17: So two things pop in my head. One, mentors, if you're going to be a mentor, whoever's listening, it's about them, not about you. You're there to help guide them and direct them. You're going to struggle with your mentee, especially if you find a kid like me. I'm going to push and push and push. Why? Because every person I have trusted has failed me. Every person. So I need to make sure that you're real. I need to make sure that you're, when you tell me you love me, you're not just saying it because you say it to all the kids you work with. You're not telling me that you're going to be there for me. I need to make sure that you're really going to be there for me. And the moment that I believe you, I never want to let you go. When I got myself fired, so I'm going to state it that way. When I got myself fired from my mentor's company, I was so devastated that I did everything I needed to get to try to get back to into her company. So she raised the bar even higher, and I met it because as the broken kid, I thought, will anyone ever love me again? Because I honestly felt that she did love me.
16: Yeah.
17: And so it caused me to work harder. Now, as a mentee, I think that it's our responsibility to honor our mentors' time, their energy, their wisdom, and the and what it took them to learn it as well.
16: Yeah.
17: And so it's a growing process, and not everyone you meet is meant to be your mentor. You have to connect and click with that person. So
16: that's right.
17: Yeah, mentorship will shave years off of hard work that you would have to do in your life to get you to the next level. But then you cannot forget once you get there to turn around and help the next generation up.
16: The insights that I get from mentors, I make sure that I'm always passing through.
17: Absolutely.
16: Because I never want my legacy to end with me, right? Like it would be very selfish of me to take the wisdom that I get from the Damon John, a Robert Irvine, a Roy Juarez Jr. It would be very selfish for me to take the wisdom that you give me and let it sit right here. Like it's all about the power of being able to take what Roy gives me and now help 5, 6, 7 thousand other kids or youths that went through what Roy and I went through, right? But now we can show them there is a path.
17: Absolutely. Right? Well, my thought is what would have happened to me if my parents had mentors? If my dad had a mentor and to show him how to deal with what he went through as a kid, to process it, to how to healthily release things. What would my mom have gone through? What would that situation have been like? You know, they're both great people. They were just broken.
16: Amazing, man. So we're about to go rapid fire. I wrote a few rapid fire questions out.
17: Okay.
16: So we're going rapid fire.
17: Oh, here we go.
16: Roy, the best stage moment you've had as a speaker?
17: Being at the few conference and speaking on the stage that I snuck into and heard. And by chance, or higher power, whatever you believe, mine is a higher power, my mentor, by chance, was speaking at a conference in the same city the day before. So this time she sat in the audience as I spoke.
16: I love it. What's the best way for someone to give back to youths today?
17: Find kids who need someone in their life. There are a lot of kids who may have houses, but we don't have homes. So how many homeless kids do we have in our cities?
16: For the parent that's listening right now that's like, I'm Roy's mother, how do they have that conversation with their kid? What's some advice you'd give to that parent?
17: Kids don't care if you're perfect. They just want you there. And they want you to love them, let them know you love them. And at the same time, get plugged into a school where they may be having a parent program or something so that you can learn from other parents. My dad is back in my life, my biological dad. It took 20 years to get him back in my life. I think that we're all chasers in life. We're all chasing something, a nicer title, a bigger house, you know, partner, whatever we're chasing. Yeah. My chase had always been to bring my family back together. Not my parents married, separate, they're better. But I wanted to be able to be in a room with my family. And so when I wrote my book, Homeless by Choice, I put a dedication page to each person, including my biological father. And I said to my biological dad, actually, forgive me, I put to my dad, I hope we can build a healthy relationship before it's too late. I read the entire page, threw it on social media. His girlfriend saw it, showed him. He calls me. At the time you call my business line, it would go to my cell phone, right? Not anymore. And I answered it and it was him. And I said, you dad? And he goes, yeah, it's me. I said, what do you want? He goes, I heard you wrote a book. I said, I did. He goes, I heard you put me in it. I said, I did, but like I changed your name so you can't sue me, right? Just in case, because like we don't have a relationship. He goes, that's not why I'm calling. So why are you calling? He goes, if you're serious about what you said, he goes, I'm ready. He goes, I'm so sorry. I will take the blame for everything. And I said, Dad, I don't want you to take the blame, Dad. I just wanted you to acknowledge what happened. I said, if you're serious, come to my book launch. It's next week in San Antonio. He showed up. So for the first time in over 20 something years, I'm on stage and I invited my siblings up first and then my mom and my stepdad. And I said, if he's willing, my biological dad join us, and he comes on stage. And for the first time, I have this picture of my entire family. It would not have been possible if it wasn't for my mentors, if it wasn't for education, if it wasn't for my faith, if it wasn't for forgiveness. You know, here's the final thought and something that I adopted and I own. If people can hate for no reason in this world, I can love for no reason. And I love the kids that I serve. I love my family. I love what I do. I don't have to even know these kids for us to love them. So as a community, we need to love more than hate. And I think that's desperately needed right now in this world.
16: You always give me something. And that right there was extremely powerful. So much. I'm going to restate that or re-say that. If you can hate for no reason, then you can love for no reason at all, too. That was it right there.
17: People hate for no reason, and it's stupid. We got to love for no reason. Let's switch it.
16: Where can people find the book, first and foremost?
17: You can go two places. My name, RoyWattisJr.com, or ImpactTruth.com, which is the name of my company. 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
16: Love you like a brother. Appreciate you, the words of wisdom, the mentorship that you're always providing. Most importantly, leading by example, man. Like, I appreciate you for just being present.
17: Thank you. I do my best. I'm human, but I do my best.
16: And for all the viewers and listeners, remember, your because is your superpower. Go unleash it.
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6: 959. Hi, it's Governor Westmore. 5 years ago, one of the first places I visited before announcing my campaign was the local barbershop to talk to some guys about their priorities. And I heard a lot about crime.
8: Two of my students got shot. It's dealing with that stuff every single day, and they demonize as if we have a choice to live the way that we live. In this moment, like you said, it's a systematic thing.
6: I made a commitment that if I became governor, public safety would be my top priority. And that's exactly what we've done. We made record investments in local law enforcement. We worked with community leaders and provided those coming home a second chance at life. Now, violent crime is at a 40-year low in Maryland. We've got a lot more work to do, but we are making historic progress. Let's keep going.
11: Paid for by Authority Moore Miller for Maryland Slate, Mary Tidings Treasurer.
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21: Good morning. Welcome to Everything Cooperative. I'm your host, Vernon Oakes. Today we continue our tribute to the 2026 Cooperative Hall of Fame inductees by remembering Fannie Lou Hamer, who is being inducted as an unsung hero. Many people know Ms. Hamer as a courageous leader in the struggle for voting rights. Today we're going to explore another part of her work, the Freedom Farm Cooperative, which she founded in Mississippi in 1969. She understood that the right to vote mattered deeply and that people also needed food, land, housing, and a way to make a living. Our guest is Dr. Jessica Gordon-Nimhardt, who's professor at John Jay College. She's author of Collective Courage, A History of African-American Cooperative Economic Thought and Practice, and herself a 2016 Cooperative Hall of Fame inductee. Jessica, welcome and good morning.
0: Good morning. Thanks so much for having me.
21: I'm glad you're back on. I always enjoy our conversations.
0: I enjoy it too. Thanks for having me all the time.
21: That's because I learned so much from you. Thank you. So when you think of Fannie Lou Hamer, what is the first thing you wish people understood about her beyond her voting rights work?
0: Well, I really want people to understand her as a cooperator and a courageous cooperator. She engaged in the work that she did against many, many odds and persisted.
21: So, why is her cooperative work less familiar to the public?
0: Well, that's an issue I've been trying to figure out. That's partly why I did the research that created the book, Collective Courage, because I was also trying to figure out why we knew so little about African-American, Black American cooperatives throughout our history. I think there's a couple of issues. One is in terms of, you know, sort of media and historians, everybody's always focused more on civil rights, the political rights, the voting rights. And the work she did with voting rights was connected to national movements like SNCC, Student Nonviolent Coordinating Committee's efforts, and other voting rights efforts. So it was connected to things that people talked about more easily. Actually, once I heard Andrew Young, actually, when he got the Witherspoon Award from the Federation of Southern Cooperatives, he said that it was much easier, there was more consensus about civil rights and voting rights among Black leaders, and talking about economic activity and farming and economic justice, there wasn't as much agreement about that these were things that we should talk about publicly. And of course, because of the Red Scare in the 50s and early 60s, people were afraid to talk about anything that would be counted as communism or socialism. And so co-ops and economic justice also got people scared, and so they didn't talk about it freely. And so, you know, our own movements and the media and historians didn't really seem to focus on the economic stuff, especially if it wasn't some big, huge national project. And finally, I would say, I think the other problem was that Freedom Farm, even though it had lots of successes, it also struggled and didn't long outlive Mrs. Hamer. So I think people were also afraid to talk about it because they didn't know how to talk about the challenges.
21: Wow. So we talk about the way people think. More people are okay thinking about civil rights and voting rights than economic rights or economic justice.
0: Yes.
21: So how did you think Ms. Hamer, she grew up and worked in Mississippi Delta. What did you understand about the relationship? What do you think she understood about the relationship among land, work, hunger, and political power?
0: Right. Well, she developed a notion about how it was all connected from early on. She was a sharecropper, a farmer, a sharecropper from when she was, 8 years old or something. She started picking cotton. She wasn't allowed to go to school past the sixth grade, but she actually was really good with numbers and things and actually was promoted to the accounts, helping to do the accounts when people brought in their cotton. So she already had an understanding of both farming and picking cotton and how hard that was. She understood what it meant to be a sharecropper, never to get ahead, and to always be in debt. One of the things one of her biographers talked about was when she did get that promotion in her teens, to be able to help to do the accounts and to be there when people brought in the bales of cotton. She actually brought it upon herself to make sure to count the bale, you know, to do the accounting properly in the favor of the farmers, because she noticed that the white accountants, right, were skimping and cheating
21: the black farmers. Okay. Okay.
0: Right. So counting, you know, if it was 10 pounds, they would only put 9.5 pounds, things like that. So she was there to, she saw herself from early on as being the one to say, no, that's not right, that this is the right amount, this is what, you know, this is what they brought in, this is what we owe them, that kind of thing. So that's from early on. In addition to that, she understood grueling poverty, and even that her county, Sunflower County in Mississippi, was basically the poorest county in the poorest state in the United States. And so she early on also understood that not being able to own your own land, being in perpetual debt through the sharecropping system, meant that people had no control over their lives, had no control over, didn't even have enough money to feed themselves and their families. And so she had this understanding of being in debt peonage, not owning land, and not having any control over what's grown, where it goes, that kind of thing, meant that people, especially black folks who were already, you know, socially and politically discriminated against, were also in an economic bind. And so she did, I would say, she's kind of started thinking, if we just had the political rights, we could fix the economics. But I think she later on, we'll talk about this more, I think, in your other questions, but as she got older and more experienced, she learned that just getting the political rights wasn't going to solve the issues of poverty and economic injustice.
21: Okay, so you've answered a couple of my questions, and that one
0: Sorry.
21: Of them was, no, it's fantastic. What did she see that national leaders or the public may have missed? And you just answered that right before this one. So I'm going to go to the next question. Is, in 1969, Mrs. Hamer obtained support to buy an initial 40 acres for the Freedom Farm Cooperative. Who was she trying to serve, and what did she want those acres to make possible?
0: Right. So she was trying to serve fellow black farmers, especially sharecroppers or former sharecroppers. And she had this notion that she was developing, that ownership of land stopped monopolizing of land of white folks and allowed black folks a way to collective ownership of land allowed black folks to collectively satisfy the needs for food and housing so that they could actually thrive, not just survive. She wanted to end poverty. She wanted to end the use of food as a weapon, right, as something that could be used against people. To explain sort of what she wanted to achieve with Freedom Farm, we have to go back to her experiences as a voting rights advocate, because some of why she pivoted was because of the frustrations with voting rights, right? First of all, she went to register to vote. They wouldn't let her vote. They wouldn't let her register. But she got home, and she and her husband are evicted from her sharecropping farm because the white folks who own the property are mad that she tried to vote. Then she still insists on registering to vote, gets herself registered, helps to start a training program through SNCC, where they bring a bunch of people together to teach them how to read well enough to answer the literacy questions and register to vote. And on the way home from one of those programs, a bunch of her colleagues try to integrate and sit at an all-white lunch encounter. The police come and arrest her and everyone on the bus because they're already mad that they were doing voting rights stuff. She gets beaten almost to death. Her kidneys get ruined. She's blinded temporarily. She already had polio, so this increases her disabilities.
21: Wow.
0: And so she's Right, she's regrouping. Okay, so now voting rights, we did register to vote, but it's hard for us to even vote. She co-starts the Mississippi Freedom Democratic Party. She even runs for office. None of that is really working. Meanwhile, her people are still landless and starving. And so she's like, okay, let's pivot. Now we need land, and how can we do that? The best way to get land is to collectively own it, collectively farm it, and then address other issues, right? So make sure we have enough food to feed our neighbors, even the ones who don't have a dollar to join the co-op. She's happy to feed everybody. She wants that group

0: and feeds as many people as possible in her neighborhood.
1: What's amazing.
0: That's the initial idea. That's the sort of impetus for all that.
1: What's amazing to me, in 1969, I was a senior in college, and I knew nothing about this that was going on.
0: Yeah. Okay. Right. Me, I didn't know anything either. I was in high school.
1: Yeah. For listeners hearing the name Freedom Farm for the first time, how did it work as a cooperative? You already mentioned that they wanted to work collectively, that was a way of having freedom, but also safety and security. So what did people contribute to join? What did they receive? What decisions did they make together?
0: Right. So she raised money to buy the land, first 40 acres, and then eventually by 71, they had 700 acres. So people didn't have to pay in to buy the land, and she was able to get that all done through donations. So basically she asked for $1 to be a member of the co-op, and then anyone who was able to would help, especially with the harvest. The co-op did hire regular farmers and farm managers, but they tried to get the co-op members to help with the harvest and that kind of thing. And then everybody who was a member had a share of what was grown, but also anybody who was a resident of the county could also, you know, the farm gave out free bags of free food every week or whatever. They eventually fed over about 250 families a year. They also, I think you're going to ask me about the pig banking, but they also did pig banking so that people also had meat, not just produce. And the idea, again, was collective ownership, collective access, and address poverty regardless of whether you're a member of the co-op or not. But the membership idea was, again, that everybody should own the land together. Nobody should be able to have more than somebody else in terms of the land ownership, and everybody should get what they need out of the fact that there was land being farmed. They also contributed during disasters to other, even in other counties. They contributed food and things during natural disasters and things like that.
1: That's a huge mission. It's wonderful.
0: Yes.
1: And so,
0: and a heavy obligation to feed everybody or as many people as you can.
1: Yes. And this project grew from the original acres into the pig bank, was one of their projects. How did the pig bank work, and what does it tell us about Mrs. Hamer's practical approach to meeting people's needs?
0: Right. So she definitely was looking at all aspects of eliminating poverty. And one of the things, right, she knew was that you need protein, right? So it's not just fresh produce that you can get on a farm. You need the pigs and cattle, I think, was harder in Mississippi. So she actually had learned about the International Heifer Association was actually in existence then and was doing pig banking in other countries. And she thought, oh, why don't we do it here in Mississippi? And what pig banking is you supply families, especially women, with a pig, a pregnant sow, actually. And the family, the woman and her family, take care of that pig, see it through the pregnancy, and then donate back half of the piglets, so that it's a bank in the sense of the community has a set of pigs that then share every year that the pigs procreate. They share that. She was able to convince the National Council of Negro Women through a relationship she had with Dorothy Height that this was a great project to help women get out of poverty. And so the National Council of Negro Women actually donated the first 55 pigs to the pig bank. Within 5 years, 2,000 pigs had been raised through the families the 55 families that got the first pigs. So they were able to feed hundreds of families. It not only brought meat, right, to families that didn't always have access to meat, but also because pigs have more than one or two babies, each family was able to keep a

0: baby or two and could even sell one, so they actually got money as well as eat one, that kind of thing. And of course they're sharing, right? It's a co-op collective. They're sharing the other pigs, and so you're rapidly again increasing the amount of protein, the amount of cash crop, that kind of thing that's happening within a community. So she had a really fantastic vision of, right, what are all the ways that we could bring money, food, the right proper nutrition, right, into a community of people who usually have no access, who usually don't have that, or even if they raise pigs, they usually have to sell them all, can't eat them at home, that kind of thing.
1: Mm-hmm.
0: And again, this one was connected specifically to women, so it was very much focused on the things that women can do to support their families in a simple collective way.
2: It would be interesting to see how she from Mississippi met Dorothy Height in Washington, D.C. to even ask for the money.
0: Money, right.
2: Or the pigs in this case.
0: Tell her about the project and ask for the money. Yeah, you know, I should know that because I read Dorothy Height's autobiography and I read two biographies of Fannie Lou Hamer, but I honestly can't remember how they met. She did do a lot of, you know, she also met Harry Belafonte. She did a lot of national fundraising campaigns through a group in Madison called Measure for Measure. So I assume that must be how she met all these civil rights dignitaries. I believe she went to events and was a speaker and then got to meet people that way. So I assume that was how the two of them met as well.
2: I just remember her, I think, on the House floor saying, "I'm sick and tired of being sick and tired." So it seemed like she had a national presence.
0: Yeah, that was the 64 Democratic Convention. Yeah, that was just before she switched over to the economic justice and doing cooperatives.
2: And so in 64, I was in high school and knew nothing about any of this. It wasn't on our TV. I had only had one station, and in the news, it wasn't in that news, or if it was, I didn't catch it, because we only had Huntley and Brinkley, and so if it was in the news, I didn't see that one. So what other activities at Freedom Farm show that she was building a community rather than simply growing crops?
0: Right. That's the other thing that's so fascinating and beautiful about the Freedom Farm co-op model. So we've got the produce, we've got the land, then we've got the farming and the produce, we've got the pigs. But she also was like, okay, poverty also means we don't have secure housing, right? So now she has all these acres of land, and some of it was separated into for cash crops, some of it for the giving away the food to the members and the community. But she also set aside some of the property for affordable housing. It's not clear that there were housing co-ops, but co-op members got the first choice at these newly built, and co-op members helped to build, so that she also taught and hired people to do construction. So she had construction jobs for members and for local people to build the housing. She built a set, I forget how many, hundreds of affordable housing. She helped negotiate FHA home loans so that members could afford the housing that they were built. 73 homes, all with indoor plumbing and electricity, which was not the regular for homes, for black homes in Sunflower County in the 70s. This is early 70s. In fact, she talks about how one of the new residence members was talking about how it was finally warmer in his house than it was outside because he finally had indoor plumbing and heating, electricity. And so, again, bringing all, you know, trying to address poverty in all of its pieces, and then sewing co-ops, so also sewing work for the women, as well as the construction work for men at that time. Maybe there were women doing construction, and maybe there were some men doing sewing, but anyway, she was trying to also do worker co-ops and work, you know, making sure people had work, housing, food, and daycare also. She ended up bringing in daycare centers to the program. So it really was a whole cooperative ecosystem.
2: And when you look at those things and you look at something called determinants of health, what causes somebody to be healthy or not, it's all of those things. Having money, with jobs, money, having education, having housing. Housing is huge in terms of being able to have good health, particularly indoor plumbing and
0: indoor
2: water.
0: Plumbing, right, having some heat, even though they're in the South, right, you need heat. So, yeah, that notion that she was looking at the whole person and the total community. She has a great quote about how important it is for the total community to prosper. That was what she was thinking of. What are all the things that we need that we don't normally get? How can we do it in a way that helps the most number of people and addresses as many of the challenges that we find in our communities?
2: So
0: she also did scholarships, college and high school and college scholarships. So she was really looking at the whole person, an understanding of health, right, as you said, is encompassing all the issues. She also had this notion, she understood that farm work, right, was seasonal. So that's why also the sewing co-ops would be sort of on the off season of farming. So trying to make sure people had work all year round. And, you know, whatever the co-op or the set of co-ops could do to make sure that would happen. And, of course, her other ultimate goal was that food and housing and land ownership shouldn't be able to be used as a weapon, right? Because in her own experience, as I said, she was evicted from her farm because she registered to vote. But if she had, you know, if we were owning land together and weren't, you know, sharecropping on white folks' land, we had more control, right? We could then do whatever we wanted. We had more control, and people couldn't use economic sanctions against us if we were controlling our own economy.
2: That's the safety, security, to
0: yes.
2: be able to vote. You had to have your own source of income.
0: Yeah, and okay. be in control of your own source of food, income, livelihood, right? You couldn't be beholden to other people because they could use the power against you. You had to have your own power. The community had to have its own power to decide all these things.
2: Such a fascinating lady with, I think you said, sixth grade education.
0: Yeah, that's as far as she went formally, right? It was the sixth grade.
2: So,
0: very formidable.
2: Yeah. Your book, Collective Courage, documents a long history of African-American cooperative work. Where does Freedom Farm fit in that history?
0: So Freedom Farm fits probably in the two important ways. Probably there's more ways than that, but or three. Okay. So first of all, it fits in what we're now calling the third wave of Black American cooperativism. I talk about three waves, and now in the 2020s, I talk about a fourth wave in the 2020s. But in the book, there were three waves, three most prolific periods for Black co-ops, the 1880s, 1930s and 40s, and the 1960s and 70s. So Freedom Farm Co-op is an example of the third wave, co-op in the third wave. And again, this notion of using co-ops being connected to other issues and other organizations. And so her connection to civil rights, voting rights, but also the need for economic justice. She's in good company in that period in the 60s and 70s. You have the Black Panthers talking similarly about how important it is to control our own community economic development, control our own economy and whatever, not just to fight against police brutality and political rights. We've got SNCC, who was also doing co-op development as in addition to, they were quietly in the background doing co-op development in addition to doing political rights and civil rights activities. We've got a bunch of other national and regional organizations doing co-op development. You've got the start of the Federation of Southern cooperatives during this period. So Freedom Farm is another example of that, but very much focused on this creating an ecosystem of support so that Black folks have the independence to do things and so that we can eliminate poverty. So it's a great example in that set of examples. But it's also, as I say, a great example of co-op ecosystems and how important it is for the co-ops to interlock with each other, to groups of co-ops to support all the different aspects of human life, especially, again, in this case, anti-poverty, the anti-poverty work and all the interconnections. So it's a fabulous example of having interlocking co-ops and using co-ops to address multiple survival and thriving issues in Black communities in a way that has Black folks having self-determination. And then it's also a fantastic example of Black women's leadership in the co-op movement and the ways that Black women have often taken it upon themselves to solve so many of these survival problems through cooperative ownership that's often started and led by and continued Dr. by strong Black women.
2: We're going to have to stop at this point to take a break. We'll be right back. We've been talking about the history of Fannie Lou Hamer. When we get back, we'll continue that conversation, but also look at what does the future hold? What can we learn from her that we can apply today in the fourth wave that you've talked about? We'll be right back. Please don't touch that dial.
1: Has your teen received their meningitis B vaccine? Patty Wukovitz, executive director of the Kimberly Coffee Foundation, shares her story.
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2: Welcome back, everybody. This is Vernon Oaks, and the program is Everything Co-op. And we're talking to Dr. Jessica Gordon-Nimhard about the life and the times of Fannie Lou Hamer as a civil rights leader and someone that's a cooperative leader, in some ways ahead of her time. She did phenomenal things with very little. So what was the distinction about Mrs. Hamer's leadership? How did she bring together local residents and supporters from outside Mississippi while keeping the needs of the community at the center?
0: Yeah, that's a great question. I think the first answer is just how grounded Mrs. Hamer was. She came out of a large family, I think, was it 20 siblings or something crazy like that? So she knew how to build relationships, work with people, work through, right, challenges and conflicts, and so she had great people skills, but she was also very humble because really all that she wanted was to make things better. And so I think that, yeah, she was the youngest of 20, right? So you can imagine all the skills she had to have to figure out how to handle different people and different challenges and different egos and that kind of thing. But this, you know, this abiding desire to make a difference and to change the world that she was living in, I think kept her very grounded. But she also was very articulate, and so she was able, right, to also talk to national audiences, to educated people, to wealthy people. But I think because of how she was so grounded, that helped her to be articulate about these, right? This is, she was grounded and religious and very moral, right? So she always brought it back to this as kind of immoral, right? Mm. How can we allow this to happen, right? You know, we shouldn't be so poor. We shouldn't have food used as a weapon against us. We shouldn't be landless, that kind of thing. So I think she really brought out kind of the ethics and the morality in people, that this is just not right. She also, I think, you know, I kind of think of her as a warrior woman in the best way of being a warrior woman. I know some people think that's not a compliment, but I find it a compliment because I also think about it. She had huge physical and health challenges. So she got polio when she was young. She was involuntarily sterilized and had a hysterectomy that she didn't know she had when she was having an operation for something else. She was, as I said, beaten brutally, continued to have a limp and have liver problems. I think she also ended up with diabetes. So she had huge health challenges all through her life, but she never let that stop her. She never used that as an excuse either to not to do something. She never made it the reason why she was doing any of this. She never made it about herself, even though she had been through so many different, you know, and being evicted from her home and from her farm, even though she had all these multiple challenges and unfairness that happened to her, she was always more focused on what's fairness for the group, for everybody? How do we address the poverty and the unfairness, and how can I be a spokesman for that, regardless of how much people tried to stop her and how many, you know, and what physical limitations she might have. So I think that made her so compelling, because she went through all those things herself, because she saw so clearly what the problems were and had solutions. I think for me, that was probably what made people resonate, right, so well, you know, to her, because she was so authentic and yet very humble and articulate.
2: Wow, I wish I had known her. Yeah.
0: Yeah, me too.
2: So she wanted, Mrs. Hamer wanted people to have enough to eat. She also wanted them to have power over the conditions of their lives. How did Freedom Farm Cooperative connect those two goals?
0: Right. So again, this idea that we own land collectively, we farm it collectively as much as possible, and use the farm and the produce to help other people, whether they give or not, right? So some places you have to be a member or you have to do your part. She wanted to make sure, whether you're a member or not, whether you're out in the fields helping with the harvest or not, that you still deserve to have food because you were part of that community. The land ownership was for, you know, partly for you. And again, this notion that we black folks, right, a black organization, a black co-op has to be the owner. It shouldn't be individual owners, and it shouldn't be white philanthropy, even though white philanthropy paid, you know, helped buy the property. It wasn't that these were a white non-profit giving charity, right? So the idea was we own it. We run it together, we do as much of the work ourselves, and we share it to whoever needs it. So that, you know, I'm sorry to repeat myself, but that sort of is the basis and the philosophy for how it was working. And then solve whatever other problems we can as well, right? So back to, we have land, so then we should provide housing. The work is seasonal in farming, so we also need other work, so worker co-ops, sewing, construction work, that kind of stuff. How do we put in place all the different things which will make sure we always have work, that we have dignified work, that we have enough money, and that we have this notion of a sharing economy so that we're not fighting each other, right? We're all working together and realizing that this is all for the best of all of us.
2: What can cooperatives, I think I know the answer to this one, but what can cooperatives today learn from the way she treated food, housing, work, and dignity as connected concerns?
0: Yeah, I think first of all, we've got to get back to seeing those connections and seeing how important co-op ecosystems are. So that I think we're ready now to not just say, let's do one co-op, but to talk about how do we develop co-op ecosystems. And I can give you one example of what's happening today that's similar but different, right? Chai Fresh Kitchen in Chicago and their new nonprofit called Bolts, and I forget what Bolts stands for. But that's a fantastic ecosystem model, an urban model in this case. And what they're doing is they started out with a food prep worker co-op whose member owners are mostly previously incarcerated people and women. It's a majority women worker co-op. They've been able to buy their building and create a commercial kitchen space that they also can rent out to other people in addition to using it for their meal prep. They then realized that their members needed housing, so they now, their members are in two different housing cooperatives, so they connected housing co-ops to their worker co-op. They also started this nonprofit to help them to do a real estate co-op and do other real estate ownership. They're starting other support co-ops like a snack food co-op and some other worker co-ops to keep, you know, to help supply what they use in their meal prep. And so they're building this whole ecosystem. They're doing education and support, so that a huge ecosystem in an urban setting, but the same idea, right, with the not just land ownership, but owning buildings, right, having housing co-ops, having worker co-ops addressing food issues. You could talk about Cooperation Jackson, right, which also has been using Mrs. Hamer's model, right, again, starting with urban farming. They've got an education center, a cafe, and some other issues. They had a larger project when the mayor, Chakwe Lumumba the first, was in charge, right? They wanted the whole city to kind of embrace, do co-op education, and have more municipal businesses that were cooperatively owned. So again, using this whole notion that we, black folk, or we the most impacted, or we the most marginalized, need to own things together and combine the education, the land ownership, the housing, the work, right, into ecosystems of cooperatives that both support each other, but also make sure that the community has that self-determination and the economic democracy and economic justice that would help to eliminate most of the economic challenges.
2: That is wonderful. I like it. Kim was the president, maybe still the president of Chai Fresh. So I went to a U.S. Federation. U.S. Federation of Worker Co-ops meeting in Chicago. No, don't remember where it was. But she started her presentation saying, I never thought I would own a car, let alone a business. Okay.
0: She touched me. I think it was in Chicago,
2: Okay.
0: It was in Chicago, she said that, No, it's just these, all the stories like that are just so fascinating to me because it is about people realizing, one, that we can have economic power if we do it through a cooperative, a collective ownership structure, and how once we start doing it, right, seeing how we can continue to use that solution to address more and more of the issues even though it's not always easy, right? And the first years of things, it doesn't always look that great in the first years. But when we look at these ecosystems and see what gets built over time when people persist, and that's the other thing for me that Fannie Lou Hamer shows us, we have to have that fortitude and persistence and determination, right? Mm-hmm. And selflessness, right? We've got to keep moving, keep doing it for the greater good, and things will happen, positive things will happen, can happen, and do happen.
2: So you said it won't be easy. I would suggest it's hard. Particularly when people don't know how to run a business. So they've got to learn how to run the business. They've got to run the business. They've got to take care of all the issues in running a business. I had a young lady say to me she wanted to start a property management business, and I asked her why. And I told her she shouldn't do it. Running a business is difficult. You almost have to be crazy to start a business, particularly on your own. Okay. A capitalistic business is my experience, starting one on my own. At least if it's collective, you've got different people and you have different skill sets. And if you can learn how to work together, that's the education. That's why I like, that was the first reason I like co-ops. It was the fifth principle: education, knowledge, information. You get the knowledge you need to run the business. You get the knowledge you need to work together. You get the knowledge you need to solve conflict, because you're going to have conflict. You're going to have difference of opinions. So that first year or two, it is hard to get all of that working. And once you get it working, you start making some profit, and the people decide what to do with the profit, those members. Some of it could be to start another business. Some of it stays in the business. Some of it goes out as dividends. Some of it could go out to the community to give money to help whatever the needs of the communities are. But the people in the co-op decide all of that. And so you can get all of these different businesses started with all of these different skill sets, with all of this different knowledge working together.
0: Yes.
2: I would think that education is one of your biggies, since you're an educator.
0: Absolutely. And talking about being educated, Pat Thornton texted me, and VAULT stands for Village of Leaders Thriving in Solidarity. I don't know how I forgot that. Village of Leaders Thriving in Solidarity. So VAULT is the nonprofit that's pulling that ecosystem together with Chuck Fresh Kitchen in Chicago. Yes, so that's also one of the things I learned when I started doing all this research about Black American co-ops, is how important education is from the very beginning, throughout, and even at the end or after, right? And what do I mean by that? So most of you know that I talk about that most of the co-ops I learned anything about through our history started with a study group of some kind. Some with very formal study groups and months and years of studying, and some with just with informal people getting together. But the more that I've studied cooperatives, not even just Black co-ops, I've realized that coming together to first understand what the problem is that you want to solve, then realizing that you could start a co-op to solve that problem, then learning about what a co-op is, how to be a co-op, how to start a co-op, then trying to learn or learning how to run a co-op, is all really the most successful co-ops go through all of those stages, don't kind of skip those stages. But sometimes the most challenged co-ops don't make it to the how to manage a co-op stage, and so they miss that part of the self and collective education, mm-hmm. and so needing to understand that. The guys I had interviewed a few years ago in the co-op in prison in Puerto Rico, one of the things they told me was that they wanted people to understand how important continuous education was. So they got great support for learning what a co-op is, for making sure their co-op was able to get incorporated, to learning how to start a co-op and be in a co-op, but they said they realized that they had to continuously learn together about how to run the co-op, how to make decisions together, how to address conflict, how to learn more about their business, the marketing, the pricing, right? How to be able to talk to other people about their co-op, because that also brought them more customers and more support. So there's never a time when you don't need to learn something or do something more or whatever. And then I also talk about even when the co-ops end or fail, right? There's education there, because we shouldn't really talk about them as failures, because all co-ops are successful in some ways, even if they don't do everything that they want to do, or even if they don't last as long as they want to. They've always made major contributions, changed people's lives, taught people things that they carry with them past the co-op, and often they start new co-ops and do other new, better things. So that the education even is about how do we learn from and talk about what didn't work and what the challenges were. Because also we know even every small business has challenges. Many small businesses don't even last as long as co-ops do. But we learn by doing, and we actually learn more from the early failures, right? That helps us to be stronger and to figure out what will make us better. And so that's also part of that continuous learning that we need to think about.
2: So you gave a shout out to Pat Thornton, who is the producer of this show. She sent me a text, said one of the sightings of the early meeting between Fannie Lou Hamer and Dorothy Height was Mississippi Wednesdays. It was a program to bring Northern women to Mississippi. Fannie Lou Hamer expressed that it was hard for poor black folks to join the movement because of economic vulnerability. Thank you, Pat.
0: Thank you, Pat. Yeah, always appreciate you, Pat.
2: What do you see today that carries forward Mrs. Hamer's vision of shared ownership and community control? Now, you mentioned, too, Chai Fresh in Chicago and Corporation Jackson in Jackson, Mississippi. What else do you see today that carries forward Mrs. Hamer's vision?
0: Well, you know, there's a strong black food security movement. We've got a national organization. We've got a growing number of black food co-ops, probably an unprecedented growth of black food co-ops in the 2020s. We've got the up-and-coming Black Day at up-and-coming. So we definitely have a real black food security movement that includes co-op, right? Co-op farming, co-op food co-ops, co-op urban farming, as well as co-op rural farming. I've been learning more and more about regional black farm associations. There's the Northeast Black Community Land Trust, I believe. There's also BUGS, right? Black Urban Farming Organization. So we definitely have a huge, I would think, I'd call it a surge of black folks connecting the need for land, the need to farm, the need for healthy food, the need for access, right, to affordable, healthy, organic, sustainable food, to end food apartheid. Because now they're not even talking about food insecurity or food deserts, but that it's actual food apartheid, right? People are deliberately withholding food from certain neighborhoods and certain kinds of people, right? There's been great studies even of food as a weapon in prisons, right? And the way feeding prisoners or not feeding them or what you feed them is a huge issue in the life of prisoners, too. And I'm working with a group in San Quentin who's been trying to get a food co-op in their prison. So there's lots, you know, this legacy of how important it is to connect food with economic justice, with self-determination for communities, I think is just we're in a swell right now of groups, organizations, connecting these issues together and forcing the issue more in all the arenas that we could think of, whether it's in prison, whether it's in low-income urban areas, whether it's in low-income rural areas. There seems to be this real swell of let's look at these issues holistically and solve them through this collective land, cooperative ownership of land, collective farming, cooperative food grocers, that kind of thing. So we're in a very exciting period if we're thinking about where this is, how this is spiraled. Spiraled, is that a good word?
2: Yep. Yep. And I went to the Black Lead Day in Detroit at Detroit People's Food Cooperative. Was it just last Thursday?
0: Yeah, last week or something, right?
2: Wow. Okay. And it was phenomenal. And it was followed up on Friday with a Collective Courage Fund brunch. And it was talking about the ecosystems in the, at that brunch. But the Cooperative Hall of Fame calls Mrs. Hamer an unsung hero. What does her induction mean to you personally as a scholar of Black cooperative history and a Hall of Famer yourself?
0: Thanks for that question. It's definitely part of the culmination of the work that I did. Got people like Margaret Lund to work with me to develop to propose the unsung hero category. Margaret Lund actually, you know, approached me one time and said, you know, there's all these people in your book that were overlooked as cooperators. And she said, maybe the Hall of Fame should do an unsung co-op heroes version aspect. And so we pulled together a proposal. CDF and NCDA agreed. Yes, it sounded great. And for the last, 6 years, we've been able to pitch, especially, I guess, right now, we've gotten Black women cooperators in. More and more people now are starting to put in some other names too, other women who are unsung, other men who are unsung, people who aren't just Black. And so for me, it's one, you know, I'm really excited that we're able to actually shed a light on women Black women who either were not known for their co-op work or not known at all. So like Helena Wilson of the Brotherhood of Sleeping Car Porters Ladies Auxiliary was really not known at all, whether for her co-op work or her labor work or whatever. So I was happy we were able to, you know, shine a light on her. Ella Jo Baker was another one who was very well known in the civil rights movement and with SNCC and stuff, but she wasn't as well known for her work with the Young Negroes Cooperative League and other co-op work. Nanny Helen Burroughs, another woman known, if she was known, she was known for her civil rights, her women's rights, and her education work, and was revered in Washington, D.C., but not, again, for her co-op work and for the exemplary multi-stakeholder co-op that she started, Cooperative Industries of D.C. So it's given us a chance to really talk about the things even the co-op movement didn't know about or recognize as much before, and to see both the strength of Black women in the co-op movement, the strength of all these different kinds of Black co-ops that their movement has, example is a representative of, right? So we've been expanding the kinds of co-ops that get talked about, as well as the kind of people who people see as cooperators. So for me, it's very exciting that we're in this moment, that we've got now a whole cadre of people in the Hall of Fame who help us to see and expand our understanding of what co-ops are, what co-ops can do, and who are the people that cooperate.
2: And I've got a couple names to put in the pot of people to be in this unsung hero.
0: Yeah.
2: So when listeners remember Fannie Lou Hamer after this conversation, what do you most want them to remember about her idea of freedom?
0: I want people to remember that her idea of freedom was collective land ownership, you know, a chicken on every table, a pig in every barn.
2: Yeah.
0: This notion that freedom really requires economic justice and economic self-determination, and that Economic justice and economic self-determination require collective ownership, and that we can't be free if we don't have

0: economic freedom, and we can't have economic freedom if we don't have collective ownership.
1: Wow. So, Dr. Nimhard, I thank you for helping us understand Fannie Lou Hamer as a builder of cooperative economic opportunity, as well as a leader in the fight for voting rights. Ms. Hamer's Freedom Farm Cooperative began with 40 acres and a conviction that people could work together to meet their needs and shape their future. Her induction into the Cooperative Hall of Fame gives us an opportunity to carry that part of her legacy forward. So, what message would you like to leave people with?
0: Well, we said a lot today, didn't we? Mm-hmm. I think the other last thing to say is Fannie Lou Hamer, Mrs. Hamer, is also a model of that fortitude and selflessness, right? As I said, she had suffered so many challenges in her life. Between being beaten, being evicted, having other health challenges, and all that. And yet, she never let that stop her.
1: Listen, I thank you. She didn't let it stop. Please don't let anything stop you. We'll be back next Thursday. Please live cooperatively.
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7: Ladies and gentlemen, welcome to another exciting episode of MIC Unplugged. And today we're joined by a transformational speaker, an amazing coach, and an author who's dedicated to helping people uncover their true selves. Please join me in welcoming my guy, Mr. Rocky Garza. Rocky, how you doing today, brother?
8: Man, I'm doing wonderful, Mick. Thank you so much for having me on the show.
7: Rocky, man, been a huge fan of yours. Wanted to tell you personally, thank you for being the human being that you are. You do so much good for corporations. You do so much good in your community that you're an example. And I'll just be honest, man, like I like following your lead on the example that you set. So I just wanted to personally tell you, thank you, bro.
8: Thank you. Thank you. I really appreciate that, Mick. I think it's something I am learning and I probably will the rest of my life. Two things. Number one is to say thank you. I tend to not want to say thank you, not because I don't appreciate it, because well, that means that I might acknowledge that it's true. And I think oftentimes in our lives, our hesitation to accept a compliment isn't because we don't believe it. It's because of we're the unknown that comes from what if we do. And I think the second part of that is, you know, it's been a work in progress, just like you. It's taken decades to try to really hone in on what is that. And I'm just now, probably now more than ever, which I hope I get to say this for the rest of my life. Just now feel like I'm really dialing into what it is I can bring to the world that I can do that allows me to stay in my lane, to trust my gut, to do those things while simultaneously creating environments for other people to do the exact same thing, and recognizing that the overlap of the Venn diagram is so small, if we'll stay in our lane, that we can create a picture collectively that we could never just do by ourselves.
7: One of the things that I appreciate about you is something that you said and alluded to that I'm going to ask you to elaborate on. What I heard you say essentially is success doesn't happen overnight. And the reason, and I'm just going to say it, these are the words of Mick and Mick only, so don't yell at Rocky for saying this, but the reason that most people don't get the success that they're supposed to get is because at some point they stop along the way. What Rocky has done, he never quits. Doesn't matter the highest of highs or the lowest of lows, you never quit, because that great win that you just had yesterday. And I don't know about you, Rocky, but I'm not in a spot where I can just like let last week's success be the end, because my legacy, not financially, that's right, my legacy depends on the work that I'm going to continue to do. Mm-hmm. And so I'd love for you to elaborate on that. Just success doesn't happen overnight, bro.
8: No. Well, and I think not only does success not happen overnight, but success is not a destination. Like, I think that's why most individuals stop, or even you and I occasionally have the moment we think we should stop, or we think we might stop. Why? Well, because we are obsessed. And I say we, like collective human beings, in my experience, we are obsessed with the idea of arrival, that we think if we could get there, and if I can get there faster than you, then I could stop quicker than you, which means I could have more time to do what I want, because I don't do what I want now. Therefore, if I could get to the place I could do what I want, then I would finally have arrived. And so we call that success. And I think there's a moment where if we allow ourselves to note that, to your point, the only thing that I can guarantee that happens tomorrow within my capacity of human understanding is the sun's going to go down tonight, and it's probably going to come up tomorrow. And when we go to wake up tomorrow, everything you did today will either have been a block added to the home you are building, or it will have been a hammer to the block previously that will be gone. The reality of both what is possible and what is true is today. That's what present is. Present is all the possibilities of what could be and what is actually occurring. So I think if we can remove the idea of success from being singular, if we can remove it from a destination, if we can remove it from the idea of this mountaintop, and if I could just get to that mountain, then the view there will be so great that will be so great after that view and your Cliff Bar and your sandwich and the photo you take and the Instagram you did, you're going to walk down the mountain, my guy. You're going to go back to the valley, and life is lived in the valley. But the valley's not sexy. The day-to-day is not sexy.
7: Ladies and gentlemen, you're going to get a glimpse into the conversations that Rocky has, the methodologies that he teaches, the principles that he provides for those that are around him. Rocky, where did this start?
8: Love. Let me be very clear when I start. Love my mom, love my dad, love my grandparents, love my family, aunts, uncles, cousins, everybody who was a part of the process. And, okay, A-N-D, it's a very powerful word. And you can live a life where you have all of your material needs and recognize that there are many things in life that are missing. My parents got divorced when I was young, right before I turned 2. Never lived with my dad growing up. Love my dad. Have the best relationship my dad today I've ever had. My mom's been married and divorced quite a few times, 4 or 5 times. So I went to 13 schools before I graduated high school. Most of those pre-seventh grade, because I moved in with my grandparents in seventh grade, and I actually went to the same junior high and the same high school. So all those schools are happening pre-seventh grade. You know, I didn't realize the term first day of school didn't mean first day at a school until seventh grade. I didn't realize it was a time of year. I thought it was a phrase that we use because this is our first day at this school, which I was always confused why that seemed to happen for everybody else only once. And it seemed to happen for me 2 or 3 times. Right. And so I say all that again. This is not sad, not a sob story, not, oh, woe is me. Like, I'm 41, been to a lot of therapy, have a lot of coaches. Like, I'm feeling okay today. And we're going to come back to that again. And, you know, where I sit today is both a result of every day stacked up over the last 41 years. And, you know, I think we all have a decision daily with work, with practice, not in isolation. We have a decision to say, will I make my past pain a mechanism to protect myself from people, or I use my past pain as a mechanism to propel myself in the direction of my purpose? And I think it's a question we have to ask. That's a question I have to ask myself daily, today, daily. Been married 16 years, got a 9-year-old, got a 6-year-old, good friends, a great community, spent a lot of time, effort, and energy building friendships. And I have to ask myself daily, the guy that gets on Instagram every day and says, you got this, let's go, let's do it. I have to ask myself daily, Rocky, why did you not express your feelings to your wife? Is it because you were trying to protect yourself because you're afraid if you're honest, she will leave like everyone else? Or are you going to express how you feel because you want to propel yourself in the direction of your purpose, which is to build a committed relationship with someone unlike anything you have ever physically witnessed in your own life? But that's a decision I have to make. That's a question I have to ask myself. No one else is responsible for that other than me. And so I think I look back on my life and go, why was it always so much easier to find value, worth, and fulfillment from strangers than it was from the people that I love most? Is that a problem with them? Or is that a result of my inactivity and my inability to allow myself to be present and fully show up without having the fear that they were going to run away. And I think all of those are parts and pieces of the questions we sort of have to ask ourselves, at least me regularly, maybe for somebody else, you only have to do it quarterly. I tend to have to do it daily to go, what are those things? And so as I look back over my life, I graduated high school. I was going to go play football. And then I realized like right before I graduated, like, I don't even like football. I'm about to go do this for 4 more years. This is a terrible idea. And so then through a slew of events, and I'm going to junior college for a couple of years, and then I transferred to Texas A&M. I graduated from there. I went to a place out in East Texas called Sky Ranch. It's a summer camp for kids. And I worked there for 4 years. I came back to Dallas. I joined a pastoral staff at a church for about 4 years and did that. So I was in full-time ministry for about 8 years right out of college. Got offered a teaching pastor job in 2010. Big church, a few thousand people, said, hey, 26, one tattoo, faux hawk. You think your God's gift to people? Why don't you teach 25 weekends a year? And I said, why don't we not do that? Because that sounds like a bad idea. And so I said, no. They said, what do you want to do? And I said, of course, I want to be a wedding photographer. And that was more like, it was a hobby my wife and I had. She had just quit her job. We were just got married, had an apartment, no debt, no kids, one dog. Let's start a business. Why not? This is pre-Instagram. This is pre-Pinterest, pre-personal branding. Like, we got so lucky. So we rode that wave, sort of our entrance into entrepreneurship. And then I started this business about 11 years ago. We found out we were pregnant with our son. And, my wife said, if you could do anything for the rest of your life, what would you want to do? I would love to be a people expert. If I could marry my life experience, which is like the reality of what was, with 8 years of ministry, which is the reality of the deeply caring for the human being, for people. And at this point now, marry that with 15 or so years of entrepreneurship, or we'll call that business or commerce, right? If you could marry history and your past, and you could marry that with a deep care and desire for a human, with the capacity to take that into the market to say, what then shall we do? If I could marry all those things together, if I could be an expert at anything, I'd want to be a people expert. How could I do that? And so a little over a decade ago, started coaching individuals and saying, hey, I had this business. Do you want one? They're like, oh, I'd love to have that. And I was like, hey, I'll show you how. And inside, I'm like, how are we going to show them how? No, it's never going to work. And, you fast forward a decade and you go, I get methodologies and identity mapping, the confidence method, and the influence appraisal, and all these sort of ways. And I think for me, what has helped me in all of that make is for me to say daily with my clients, and every time I get on stage, I start every keynote the same. If you leave today knowing more about me than you know about you, then I failed you. I'm not going home with you. You're going home with you. So buckle in, do the work, show it for yourself. I guarantee you can leave here with something that might actually change your life. Let's get going.
7: Rocky, I love that, bro. And I want to unplug, no pun intended, a few things there. So, the moving, the first day of school. Wow. Like that's so wild. And to hear it from that perspective, because we all had Rockies growing up. Right. Like, we always had the kid that was here for the first part of the year and then not there the next part of the year. Maybe 3 years later, they're back for a little bit and then they're not there again. Did that make you sheltered? Did that make you, not that you didn't trust people, but it was more of, I don't need to get close because this is temporary. Right. Like, was that a rocky feeling?
8: Yeah. I realized about the age of 30 that I was very good at disclosure and very bad at vulnerability. I was very good at giving you what you thought was vulnerability, but for Rocky, it was simply disclosure. I could recount my story for the first probably 5 or 6, 7 years as a keynote speaker. No matter what keynote I gave, every keynote started the same. So I was born in 1983. I was born in Kansas. I only lived there for about a week. Came back to Dallas and I would recount my history because I felt like if I couldn't recount everything that occurred, I didn't have the credibility to be on a stage for you to hear what I had to say, because I didn't think I had the credibility or expertise in my credentials and or my resume, right? I always joke I'm the only corporate keynote speaker that's never had a resume. Why? Well, because that wasn't my life. My resume is not the certifications I have. Not knocking a certification. They're wonderful. Your boy doesn't have any. Why? Because I didn't know that was a thing for me to do at the time when I should have or could have done it, because I was in survival mode. I was in disclosure mode. I was in tell the same thing you need to tell to make them go, man, that guy is open, while making sure you don't tell them anything because they will use it and they will get you. And so I think as the kid that moved around, a bunch of kids going to school, like, vulnerability now is my number one personal value. It's one of the values in our organization, our business, not because Rocky's an expert at it. Because if I don't do that, I know what life will become. Because if I'm not committed to saying I create the opportunity to see and be seen by others, I will make sure you don't see me and I will absolutely see you. And I've lived that life before, and it was lonely and it was isolating. And as much as people in my life loved me and cared for me, it wasn't until I got married and had my own children that I was at the same house for Christmas more than 1 year in a row. There was no such thing as tradition. There was no such thing as a space where you belonged. You just went where you were allowed.
7: One of the things I probably appreciate the most is the last thing that you were talking about in the first part of the story, which is, again, I'm going to interpret this. You went from vision to action to business. So you just said, I'm going to go do it, mm-hmm. right? Like you and your wife, hey, I'm going to go start mm-hmm. this business. You could have easily college degree, go work for someone, right? Go build up the skill. But the mentality that Rocky Garza has is, hey, I am the opportunity. So let's talk about that.

0: Minimum, which we know is crazy, has 100 employees, right? So that's 10,000 people that are employed within 100 businesses. So out of 10,000, 100 of those are asked to be the visionary. You may not be the visionary. So the reason that you are stuck in inactivity is because you are attempting to be something that you were never made and designed to be because you think it will be sexier for you to be the person that has the vision. But out of 100 companies and there's 100 employees, 99 of those are executors. Integrators is what their job is. And for whatever reason, there is a singular, maybe two if we're getting wild, people who have a vision and their job is to empower and equip people to take said vision and then go execute it because they don't know how. Now, the difference between you and I in those instances is that we chose the path of most resistance, which was let's be visionaries and then figure out how in the world we're going to make it happen until we can make enough money to pay somebody else to actually do it for us because we realize we don't know what we're doing. And so like that's just a part of what we would call entrepreneurship, right? Now, we chose the path of most resistance. So for most leaders, it's identifying, why don't I back up a second? What is the path for you of least resistance? It is to let go of the mentality that you think you are supposed to carry a vision and discover how can you use your unique gifts and skills to execute the vision. Even inside your own organization, my job today is to take the vision we have to best highest use of Rocky's time and everything else somebody else should be doing. Not because I'm selfish, not because I'm arrogant, not because, oh, I think I'm somebody that I don't have to. You don't want me to be in charge of the schedule. You don't want me to plan the curriculum. You don't want me to create the most dynamic booklet we're going to need to really get you. If you wouldn't get one, we wouldn't have a booklet. That's a bad use of my time because I'm not good at it. So I think for leaders to take a step back, number one, you don't own the vision. Now, if you're listening, you're a business owner and you do own the vision, you should ask yourself this question. Am I actually a visionary or do I just have a good idea? Two very different things. I know a lot of integrators who have great ideas, but they're not visionaries. An idea is something that we haven't done yet that's going to solve a problem. A vision is something that most people can't see that changes a generation. Which of those spaces do we want to be in? Not good or bad, not right or wrong. One is not better. One is not worse. What does it make you more valuable? One doesn't make you. Don't put yourself on a chart comparing yourself apples to fish. It doesn't work.
1: Those that aren't going where they need to go, it's because you have a title. And that title usually is CEO, founder, president, insert the highest level for your company. You're not the visionary and you don't allow others to be that. The head of a certain department with a very nice title is not a visionary. But because of the title, they feel like that's their responsibility. But because you won't let that go and you feel like if it's not your idea, I love that you broke down the difference between idea and vision. Because it's not your idea, you're never going to let said employee or said vision happen. The biggest reason that most companies don't grow is because of that. You hold the title, but then you also hold all the cards and you won't play the hand.
0: I want you to imagine if you're a leader currently and ask yourself if visionary and integrator rubs the wrong chord with you. And you're thinking, don't tell me what I am, what I'm not. Let's give it an analogy sense because we all like a good analogy. CEO has a vision. Let's say they, in fact, are the visionary. Wonderful. CEO gets together with all their SLT, ELT, vice presidents, whatever your company calls it. And he casts the vision. Here's what I'm thinking. Here's what we're doing. Now, in that environment, that visionary is tasking all of you in that room to become architects. Go to your unique departments. Go to your areas. And draw, create, show them the plan. I'm talking CAD renderings, electrical, plumbing, where it goes, how it stays up, what's the foundational aspect. You've been given the vision, but your job in operations and sales and management and HR and people in training and development, your job is to go architect now the drawing for your people to execute on so that they can then go and say, let me get the plugs. Let me get the wire. Let me go find the electricians. But here's where it breaks down. You walk away from that meeting and you say, I'm now going to go to my team and I'm going to go be the designer. And I'm going to see if they can become the architect. Yet we've created a system of accountability, whether you're in Rockefeller Habits, you're in EOS, you're in pick whatever it is, the systematic way that you're going and you're approaching your business. Many of us, number one, aren't the visionary to begin with, and we're trying to cast vision, doesn't work. Let's assume that you are. I'm going to ask you to go ask your key leaders, the top 5, 6, 7 people in your circle. Are they leaving your office and trying to go be the designer next? Or are they leaving your office to go do their job, which is to go be the architect? I guarantee you, if you will skip that layer and go to your senior director level and ask them if their leaders are coming to them.

0: with plans or with thoughts. 90% of the time, if you have a problematic organization and you're not growing the way you think, it's because your leaders leave the meeting with you. They go into a meeting and they take your plan, your dreams, they turn it into their own dreams in their own way. They're not actually building plans. So your directors have no idea what to do, and the lack of communication, the lack of lateral leadership, and so on. So I could not agree with you more that we want to hold the cards because we think it's going to make us important, when we have to ask ourselves, are we willing to play the hand? Because ultimately we're trying to win the game.
1: How important is creating a winning culture for an organization? Again, these are the words of Mick and Mick only. I see so many times where it's on to the next project, on to the next task, on to the next problem. And as entrepreneurs, we get in that grind because that's who we are. But remember, everyone on your team isn't an entrepreneur. That's why they work with you, right? So I learned early on to celebrate wins for my team. Even if I'm not a person, like, honestly, I don't need to celebrate a win. Like, my thing is, if I'm in the game, I'm supposed to win. However, the game isn't about me. The win is never about me. And so if I didn't celebrate that and create winning cultures and create even small situations where people can get the confidence to win, right? Like, I personally think that's problem number two with most businesses. Again, I don't care the size. I can go to another Fortune 5 company where the mentality is on to the next one. But the companies that celebrate small success usually have a much better culture.
0: Yeah, totally. Let's go back to our phrase earlier. Culture is not what you pontificate. It's what you tolerate. That's Rocky's fancy word because I like rhyming. Culture is not what you say it is. It's what behavior do you allow. Now, I think in order for us to sort of go to that place, let's redefine the definition of tolerance, meaning what do we tolerate? Because I think oftentimes we default to tolerance is the lowest, least common denominator. What will I tolerate? That's the least amount of effort. Well, I've never been inside a thriving organization. And I'm not talking about just top line revenue. I'm saying thriving culturally, community driven, giving back. People want to be there. A low attrition, high retention. Pick a category that we want to say we measure a company's success. I've never been to one that was doing that, where what they tolerated was the bare minimum. What they tolerated was excellence. Is celebration tolerated? Or is celebration the level of tolerance by which we expect? See, I think we need to take the same word and it's the way we use it to go, we don't tolerate that, or we only tolerate. All of a sudden, one just became terrible and negative and the other one just became empowering. Hey, just so you know, we're an organization that we absolutely tolerate celebration. We tolerate excellence. We tolerate meeting our metrics. We tolerate daily behavior, daily activity. We only tolerate you being on time. That's what we do here. We expect you to join us in that because this is not just who we say we are. You should be able to tell by the actions of people in our organization. This is exactly what we do. And so I think so oftentimes, to your point, we go to places and we go on to the next one. Let's get to the next thing. All right, we crushed that project. What's the next project we have to do? And in all of that, I'm not wanting to slow us down at all. I love a good metric, a KPI. What gets measured gets accomplished. I mean, we've heard a million times. You can go see 1,000 memes on it today. We understand that. And A-N-D, not but, get rid of that word. A-N-D is the third or fourth time I've spelled that word out for us today. If you're listening, I hope you caught on here. And do I check the box of tucking my kids in bed because they have to go to sleep? Or do I only tolerate the behavior in myself? It is to lay in bed with my son, to tell him how proud I am, to remind him that his father loves him. And no matter what happens, dad is always going to be in your corner because that's the behavior for myself that I will tolerate nothing less. One of those says, good night, son, go to bed. One says, this is the level by which I operate because I will tolerate nothing less in my life. And I use an example about kids or family or wherever you are in your life because I find we so often, especially as coaches, especially as speakers who spend a lot of our time in the business space, we are so quick to use a business example that is forgotten. But if you can use a personal example, it will almost always translate into business. Because I can tell you what I think about most days, not business. What's the behavior you tolerate when you wake up? What's the behavior you tolerate when you go to bed?
1: Man, Rocky, could talk to you forever in a day, as you know. Last question I want to ask you, actually there's two, but the first one is the importance of self-awareness. You're one of the most self-aware people that I know. And I always tell people, you can't be relatable with others if you're not self-aware. How important has that been for you? And more importantly, how important should it be for others?
0: I think it is paramount of importance to be self-aware, because that allows us to, when we are aware of ourself, we will reflect others back on us and assume it's about us. That makes you relatable, right? Like we'll go forward and we'll do a little theory we have called the upside down. When I am self-aware, it means I'm aware of myself, meaning I can go into an environment with another human being and I can be exponentially more aware of you and what is unique and specific and distinct to you, not what is a reflection of my own fear. So when I know that I am confident in me, I can see you for you, no pun intended. I don't have my glasses on today, but I can see you through your glasses. Where we lack self-awareness though, we view everything through our glasses. And so every action was about me. Everything you said was about me. Every decision you made was about me. The issues you have is because you're unaware of yourself and you think it's their fault, right? And so self-awareness is not, I think currently it's not deemed, I don't deem it as valuable and important so that I can sit in a room and look in a mirror and go, yeah, that's me. And that's a component of it. I want to be able to look in a mirror and recognize myself. Yes, but I want to be able to get in front of you and look at you and recognize you. Not see it as a reflection of me. And I think that self-awareness really asks us to, let's make it really simple. Just ask yourself, you're listening, ask yourself this question. Do you spend more time at the window or do you spend more time in the mirror? And most of us spend more time looking out the window, trying to find the reflection of anything valuable and hope that it was us, because we haven't been willing to get in front of the mirror to say actually what it is.
1: Love it. Love it, man. Last question for you. What is Rocky's because? What's that deeper purpose that's deeper than your why?
0: Yeah. I have, and probably will up until this point, spent my life discovering who am I? Why does it matter? And is it of any importance? Am I unique? Has anybody decided that uniqueness was valuable? And can I do anything with that uniqueness? On repeat. Again and again and again and again and again. Over the last 40 plus years or so, I have begun to realize the answer to that is yes. I am unique. Not better, not worse, not actually even on a scale related to any other human being. There is no one in the world like me. And And I am equally valuable to every other person on earth. And they are as equally valuable to me. If I can utilize my life, my past, my history, my current day experiences, my future vision, the love of people in my life, if I can use that such that I can not only continue to discover that for myself, but lead people to the place to get in front of the mirror and see that they are unique, to remind them that it is good, not just true, that's confirmation, good affirmation, and allow them to take any step towards creating good in the world because of how they were made, designed, and created. That's a really, really good use of my time. And that starts with my kids. That starts with my wife. That starts with me. And if by chance I get to do that professionally, what an incredible life I've lived.
1: Ladies and gentlemen, he has been Rocky Garza. Rocky, brother, I appreciate you more than you know. Where can people follow, find you? What's new that Rocky has coming up or going out?
0: Yeah, no, absolutely. You can follow me on we're on all platforms, Instagram, Facebook, TikTok, LinkedIn, YouTube. It's just at Rocky Garza. Look for the bald guy with big eyebrows. There's not a lot of Rockies out there that look like me and Mick. So find us. We'll be out there in that space. And then if you're looking to just how you can get engaged in what we're doing outside of just a regular follow, you can go to rockygarza.com/confidence. 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You can check out our next upcoming event. 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You can register, grab your seat there. 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And we go through that on a monthly basis, free of charge to you. And we'd love to have you at that with us. 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
1: We need to make that happen. So much so, Rocky, I'm going to go on and choose one that I'm actually going to attend. And maybe I'll invite a couple of people to come with me. So if you want to go with me to a Rocky Garza event, live and in person with the man, the myth, the legend, Rocky Garza himself, message me, Rocky Garza, and I'm going to select two people and we're going. How about that?
0: Let's go. Man, I'd love that, man. I'd be honored. I'd be honored.
1: No, I'm going to be the honored one. Like, that's going to happen. That is totally going to happen. Rocky, appreciate you, man. I'm going to reach out in the morning and make sure your knees feel good. Your Achilles is still intact.
0: Thank you.
1: Because, you know, I did that same thing and I tore an Achilles and I was like, okay, I'm not 25 anymore.
0: That's right. Well, I'm just going to keep playing and remind myself that I'm also not 25. So your boy's not trying to do anything fancy. I'm going to go with the easy layup or the nice free throw shot. Outside of that, hey, I'll get to the end of the court when I get there.
1: That's what you say, and then you're going to get challenged. You're going to feel good, right? You're like, oh, I got the juice. I still got it. And then
0: That's right. So just keep my mind, hey, Rocky, you got no juice, my boy. You got no juice. Just be a human. Just do that instead.
1: Rocky, I love you, brother. Means the world to have you, sir.
0: Thank you so much. Today. Thank you. Appreciate it.
1: For all the viewers and listeners, remember, your because is your superpower. Go unleash it.
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1: Ladies and gentlemen, welcome to another exciting episode of Mick Unplugged. And today we have a dynamic force in the sports industry. He's a former Marine and Army veteran. He's a current NFL agent and the founder of Forever Athlete Management. With a relentless drive and commitment to excellence, he represents top-tier athletes, guiding them to success on and off the field. Please welcome my guy, someone who's turned into one of my best friends in the world, the tenacious, the visionary, the dedicated, Mr. Damian Knight. Damian, how you doing, brother?
6: Man, I'm good. Thank you for having me on today.
1: Dude, I appreciate the human being that you are. Like, I've learned so much about you, like, obviously through social, following your path, but then just, you're just an overall great dude, man. And like, I just appreciate you for being the dude that you are. I want to start with your military background.
6: I wouldn't trade it for anything else, right? It taught me a lot of lessons. I joined super young. Like, I graduated high school at 16 years old, thought the military was my way out. You know, I had to get out of town. So joined the Marine Corps and early on got identified to be part of this like nuclear reaction team where, you know, I had to go through this big selection and everything was super, a lot of red tape to get into, like realistically, right? Made me grow up really quick, especially for a 17-year-old kid, you know, and then very quickly was put in charge of people and assets and seeing things that people only see in movies. And it was awesome. I feel like it made me mature a lot quicker than my peers. You know, I would go back home on leave and I'm 18 years old telling people to be careful and be responsible and this and that. And all they're thinking about is the party on Friday night or whatever. Right. So I made a lot of really good friends, lifelong connections there at my first duty station in South Georgia. And then I had a couple options of where to go after. And California popped up as one. And I was like, man, I've never been more west of like Mississippi at this point in my life. So I was like, let's do it, man. Jumped in, ended up getting stationed in 29 Palms, California. I always told people it's in the middle of nowhere, but in the middle of everything. You know, everything in life is what you make of it. And I was about 2 hours from Vegas, 2.5 hours from LA, 2.5 hours from San Diego. So if you wanted to do something, you were in the prime location. You know, one thing that I did early on was take in a lot of guidance and leadership from everyone. I just wanted to learn. I volunteered for literally everything, even the things that going back, I wish I wouldn't have volunteered for. I learned a lot and was able to develop myself as like kind of a servant leader. And that's something that I transition into this NFL space of like, how can I best lead these high level athletes that they don't always have it all together, right? So they need that mentorship and that guidance and that what's next planning. And that's what I feel the military was able to help me really transition into the space.
1: I appreciate that so much, man. Like I said, you know, I'm definitely thankful for the service that you put in, and more importantly, the servant leadership that you have, right? To not let it stop there. But I want to unpack something you just said, man. So you graduated at 16?
6: I had a mission. My mission was to get out of town, right? So I went to my guidance counselor my junior year of high school, and I was like, how do I get out of here? And they're like, well, if you want to, you could take night school, right? So I was going to school normal, like 9 to 4 o'clock every day, whatever it was. And then I would go work. I had a job. I was working at Zaxby's. I was working there from about 5 to 8 every day. And then I would leave there and go to the technical college in town and take school with adults that were trying to get their GEDs. I was taking like a couple extra English classes and math classes just to check the boxes. And I ended up graduating with like a 2.7 GPA, but I got out of there, man. It was a super busy senior year. You know, everybody has these stories of their senior year, how wild and crazy it was, man. Mine was, I started grinding right away. I was trying to get out of town.
1: All right. So now let's fast forward to, you're now officially out of the military. What led you to the path of sports agency life?
6: There was like multiple things that kind of led me into this path. And, you know, I got out of the Marine Corps, didn't know what I wanted to do with my life, but I knew how to shoot guns, right? So I started working at these gun ranges and at gun stores, just trying to make it make sense. After about 4 or 5 months, I was like, man, I need to be back in the military in some capacity. So I joined the Florida Army National Guard to try to become a Green Beret, actually. I went through this thing called a Special Forces Readiness Evaluation, where I actually got selected through this process to be able to continue training. And then I started college kind of simultaneously, definitely bit off a little more than I could chew. It was great, man. I started playing rugby in college, doing all this stuff. I was in probably the best shape of my life, trying to do all these things at one time. And I remember I was working at a gun store. I ended up meeting an athlete who played for the Jacksonville Jaguars, who's now actually one of my best friends. And I just kind of seen how he was treated by agents along the way and kind of like forgotten about here and there. And it reminded me of the military and all those times where I was forgotten about or kind of treated like a number when I knew, like, hey man, I'm the guy. Like, why are you treating me like a number? You know? Yeah. And so I wanted to take that and apply it, you know, hey, how can I help these guys? You know, during COVID, I went and I was actually a contractor for the Department of State as a sniper. There was nothing else to do. The world was shut down. So let me go make some money. And I did that for a while. I actually got stuck in Afghanistan because flights quit happening. I was supposed to be there for 3 months, ended up being there for like 7.5, 8 months. Came back, met my wife. After that, man, she kind of convinced me to start my first business doing security consulting and teaching people to shoot. And obviously it was easy. It was a lot of fun. I was able to do all the stuff I liked from the military, but leave all the stuff I hated behind. And ended up teaching like a handful of NFL players. It started becoming a trend. It wasn't just one NFL player who would complain about their agent. It was, you know, this guy and this guy, or maybe they wouldn't complain directly, but they'd be like, hey man, this guy's tripping. You know, like he's got to figure this out. And I'd be like, you know, just kind of take notes. I didn't really ask many questions. I was just taking notes. And finally asked one of my friends, like, hey, do you think I should do this? He's like, oh, 100%, man, you kill it. And I was like, all right, when you hear that from someone in the space, you just got to, you know, Jesus take the wheel. You got to do it, man.
1: Yeah.
6: And so talked to my wife about that too. It was a really big decision. And she was like, yeah, you can do anything you put your mind to. She's a rock star, man. Like without her, who knows where I'd be. And I went back to school, got my master's degree and, you know, went through the process to become an agent, which I did not do nearly enough research for.
1: Tell us about that process. What is that process like?
6: You have to have a master's degree or better, like a terminal degree. So like a lawyer, doctor, or something of that nature. And then you go through this application process, which opens up every January. And they make it sound like it's just a normal job application. You know, you pay your fee and that's it. But then you open it up and it's like 160 pages. And you're like, what am I getting myself into? I felt like I was back in the military about to try to go for a top secret security clearance. You know, you fill this thing out and it's asking you for references and everything you did. And a lot of jobs I've had, I've like let people know like, hey, I'm going to put you down as a reference. There was no way in my head I thought the NFL was going to reach out to every single reference I put down. And I started getting called from Marines that I hadn't talked to in 10 years that were like, hey, bro, why did the NFL just call me? And I was like, oh, no. So I started like backtracking, trying to get everybody up and let them know. Anyways, you do this application in January. It's due by February. And then they go like radio silent. You don't hear anything from them at all until about May. And then all of a sudden they're like, hey, man, congratulations, you're eligible to take the test. And they send you, you have all these materials that are sent to you. And I remember looking at it through the same lens I did in the military, which is when I was given information, I would just memorize it.
1: Yeah.
6: But this was like 700 pages and I had 2 months and I was like, oh no, I can't memorize this. And I thought I was going to. I told my wife, I was like, I'm going to sit right here every night when the kids go to bed. I'm going to memorize a couple pages. And I opened it up and I closed it right back and I slid it aside. I was like, you know what? We have a seminar in a couple months. They'll teach me everything I need to know. I just trusted the process, man. And I really didn't open the book at all until I went to that 5-day seminar. And you go to the seminar and, you know, they're teaching you so much information. So basically you go to the seminar like 7 or 8 every morning until about 5 p.m. And then what I was doing from 5:30 p.m. until midnight was studying all the information they just taught us. And I did that for 5 days. On the 6th day, you take the test. I was hearing all these horror stories about people, because if you fail it the first time, you can take it again in a year. Fail it the second time, you have to come back in 5 years. I'm hearing horror stories. There was a lady in our class who's like, this is my 4th time taking the test. You know, I, and I'm no mathematician, but I'm over here crunching the numbers.
1: That's a life journey right there,
6: right? And I was like, what do you do for a living? She's like, I'm an attorney. And I was like, oh no. I was like, if an attorney can't pass this, and this is like a very law heavy book, I was like, this is a wrap. I remember I called my wife after the test, because the biggest thing people tell you is they time out. They lose track of time because the questions are too dense. You have basically 3 minutes a question. You know, when I did my average time at the end of this, I finished it in about 40 seconds a question. And I called my wife and I was like, hey, I finished. And she was like, oh no, how was it? And I was like, I definitely failed. Like, there's no way I finished that quickly and people are struggling with time unless I misinterpreted every single question. And I really think the thing that helped me the most is that I wasn't an attorney. So I didn't read too deeply into every single question. And like, I'm very good at, for my time in the military, they give you a mission and you have to sift through a lot of BS, you know, to find out what you actually have to do as a unit. So it's the same thing. I just went through and it may be a 1,000 word question that you're only looking for 8 words, you know? And so like, I'm pretty good at skimming that and finding what I needed. And you take this test in July and you don't even find out. Again, it goes silent until October. So I finally got the call in October that I passed and hit the ground running, man. Never look back.
1: I love that, man. I love what you just said about, you know, you just answered the question. And that, to me, that correlates in life too, because a lot of times people, I think they feel like they need to give you more words than are actually needed, or they need to paint a picture that isn't there. But most of the time, we just want the answer, right? Like, I don't need Damien to talk to me for 20 minutes when he could have just said 5 words and I could have got to where I'm going, right? And I think that's where people miss, and especially leaders. Sometimes your team just needs the answer. Sometimes they just need the vision. Sometimes they just need to say, hey, we're going over here, so that they know, all right, we're going over there.
6: Correct.
1: So going back to that test really quick, like, what's, for the common person, what's something on that test, without like going through a question, but what's something that as a sports agent, you have to know that most people don't think that you have to know, or a rule that you have?
6: You know, like, one thing that people probably don't associate with sports agents having to know is like the benefits, like health benefits that players get, right? So obviously you expect us to know money. You expect us to know contract values, that kind of thing, because that's negotiation. But what we also have to know is, if a player gets hurt because of an injury, how do you guide them through that process, right? What does their medical recovery look like? It's not always as easy as the player is going to get help by the team. They could get released by the team and need 1, 2, 3 opinions, go on workman's comp. Now we have to navigate that state's workman's comp on top of the NFL's processes.
1: Talk to us about getting your first couple of clients. Like, I know you had some friends that asked for advice and this and that, but then when ink has to go to paper, it becomes a little bit different.
6: Right? 100%. Part of my initial thought process was like, hey, I know all these guys and they're coming up on contract years and they trust me. Like, we're boys. They're about to sign with me. This is going to be awesome. It's going to be a slam dunk. And that was just not the case. I become an agent. I'm texting all my friends like, hey, man, I made it. And they're like, cool. Like, are you going to work for a big agency? And I was like, well, you know, I reached out to a couple, and I'm not going to name them, but like, their morals and ethics just didn't align with mine, right? Mm. So for that reason, I actually met someone else through the process of becoming an agent. We started our own agency together, right? So I have a business partner in this whole thing, Jeffrey Poe. I was like, nah, man, I'm going to do my own thing. And almost every player would be like, oh, that's bold. And I'd be like, oh, what do you mean? They're like, well, how about I make a call and you can work with my agent? And I'm like, oh man, like, what am I getting my hands into? You know, I'm like, no, man, I trust myself. I know the process. Like, I'm going to kill it. None of those players signed with me, but I will say that those players would check in on me through the process. They'd ask me, they'd, you know, tell me about certain athletes that maybe aren't even in the NFL. They never made it, but it was their friend, so they could kind of connect me with them. But largely, man, connecting with these athletes, it's like online dating. You're sliding into DMs. You watch. So, you know, The Office now is, you know, Saturday watching a football game. And then you see a player who looks flashy and fast and you look up his stats and then you turn around, and you read every report that's ever been written. And then you find him on Instagram and you go, hey man, you looked really good on Saturday. You know, like, I love the way that you attacked the ball. Would you like to talk? You know, and it's like, Right. It's really hit or miss. And obviously it's a little bit more in depth than that, but that's really what it feels like. You'll have players that, you know, they leave you on read and it kind of hurts your heart a little bit. You're like, man, I thought I put a lot into that message. And then you have players that'll immediately hit you back, or you have players that'll never, ever even open the message because they have so many followers, you get lost in the mix. You know, I got really fortunate. I guess it's a mixture of being fortunate and having a drive that a lot of other people don't. Last year, October came around and they're like, hey, this counts as one of your years, you know, being certified. You only have 3 years to sign somebody or you expire. And I'm like, oh, I'm getting somebody year one. That was my whole goal. I'm getting somebody. And so I went through and started looking at every team across America, hopefully like thinking that I could get someone in Florida. That we got someone at FAMU, luckily, but like outside of that, man, Florida's untouchable for me. I'm over here in Mississippi, Auburn, the Carolinas, yeah. You name it. You know, I was able to collectively as an agency, we signed over 10 people in year one. You know, we were able to get 9 people into the NFL in year one. Out of those people, of the ones that I directly was kind of like the lead agent on, 2 of them stuck in the NFL. So I had 2 players stick in the NFL year one. And the other ones, we all got 2 or 3 tryouts for. So it's not like they had one opportunity. We were able to provide them all the opportunity, which is really our job at the end of the day. You know, I can't play football for you. You know, unfortunately, I wish I could, man. If I could, I'd be in a different tax bracket because I'd be out there.
1: I love that. So which one of you came up with the name of the agency? So Forever Athlete Management.
6: That is a good question, man. We had a list, a laundry list of about 100 names, and we hated every single one of them. And so instead of just like throwing them away, I started making logos. Like sometimes you have to see it, and nothing was sticking, man, like nothing. And I was sitting on the couch one day, just got done playing with my daughter. I just had a beer and I was sitting there and I was like, what am I doing here? Like, what is this agency about? And the biggest thing is I don't want a player to ever think like we're going to ditch them. Like, hey, you used to be a guy and now we're going to forget about you. Like, no, I want to help you through retirement. Even if you had 1 year in the NFL or 10 years in the NFL, I want to see you succeed afterwards too, right? And so I was sitting there and I was like, forever. And I just got stuck on the word forever. One of my boys hit me up. He texted me. He's like, hey, fam, what's up? And I was like, fam. I was like, hold on, forever. And I just sat there and finally I sent it to my partner and he was like, nah, man, that ain't it. And I was like, what do you mean? Like, this is crazy. Like, this is so good. And the next day he called me up. He's like, hey man, I was thinking about that. Like, I actually think you're onto something. And so I made the logo up and, you know, put it on a website and we were like, oh man, this is it. This is, you know, cause it just is who we are. Like, cool. It's cool branding, right? But also like we treat every player like you are family. And that's not just being corny. Like, I know about your mom, your dad, your sister.
1: I love that. And I actually was going to ask you, which is a great segue, because on the podcast, we talk about your because, right? That thing that's deeper than your why, like your true purpose. And so when I see FAM, right, Forever Athlete Management, I'm like, Damon's got a because somewhere around there, whether it is family, whether it is legacy, there's a because somewhere. So this is the right opportunity for me to ask, what's your because, brother?
6: I don't think I've ever heard it worded that way. And I love that though. Like, what is the because? And again, like, because I don't want to see guys get left behind. I don't want to see guys get forgotten about. And you hear this statistic of your NFL players 3 years after the NFL are broke. And I realize that the NFL doesn't require us to make them have a financial advisor. That's kind of crazy to me. So I don't require you to. However, I highly, highly, highly recommend it. And we've already vetted a handful of them. So I make you vet them as well as part of the process. You want to join FAM, you're joining and you have to like kind of abide by what we are going with, right? Our system. I just don't want any of these guys to call me 3 years after the NFL and go, man, you got a job because I'm broke. I need something, right? I don't want them to feel trapped.
1: So you told us a little bit about what it's like being an agent. Yeah. Talk to the common folk like me about these contracts, right? Because we see these 5-year, I mean, now I'm going to outdate myself now. 5-year, $200 million probably isn't even surface level anymore for a lot of these folks. But you see these big numbers and then we always hear, yeah, but you got to go back to the guarantee because that's what the real contract is. So talk to the common folk about what these contracts really are. What do you look for when you go to negotiate? And then from a player's perspective, what are some things that they should be looking for in these contracts too?
6: Yeah, so that's a good point. You know, when you talk about guarantees, and in reality, you know, talking to the common people, if you take someone who's been in real estate, right? When someone has been in real estate and they go to sell their house, or someone who hasn't been in real estate and they go to sell their house, what they're going to do is they're going to look at comps in the area. How much did my neighbor sell his house for? How much was my house sold for in the past? And what does the current market look like, right? It's kind of the same thing with players. Cool. So I got a wide receiver who has these stats and he played in these years. Let me look at every other receiver who is similar in height and weight and shape and play size and the years that they played and see how much that guy got, you know? Okay. So now we have our comparison amount. And a lot of people, they'll look at it as like, hey, the Jacksonville Jaguars, they were offering me $1 million, right? But no guarantee. You know, or we'll say like the LA Chargers, they were going to give me $2 million with $1 million guaranteed. At face value, you look at it as, all right, well, if I go there, it's double the amount. And the total amount of Jacksonville is guaranteed in LA, right? Which is great, you would think. But now, dial back a little bit, we have to look at the tax rate for those cities, right? And where are you playing your games? Because a lot of people don't understand, you don't just get taxed for the state you're in. You get taxed for every single city you play in. And so if I'm on a West Coast team, I'm probably playing a little more on the West Coast, and we know those tax rates are higher, right?
1: Versus the entertainment tax in California.
6: Right? Yeah, man. Yeah. And so a lot of the times when you look at those West Coast contracts, it will be a lot higher for that reason. And people are like, oh, he must just be a better player. It's like, no, in order to be there, he needed more money to survive. I would say that's kind of one thing to look at, but the guarantee is always the biggest thing. You could look at a contract and say, you know, you're getting a 3-year, $5 million contract, but 4 is guaranteed. That's awesome, you know? Or you could get that same 3 years at the same location for $15 million, but none is guaranteed. You have to really ask yourself, what do I think I'm going to get, right? So if it's not guaranteed, there's probably incentives. Right. Well, we'll keep it with wide receivers. Maybe he has to have X amount of touchdowns or X amount of first downs, or he has to, you know, have 1,000 yards receiving every year to get a $1 million bonus, like whatever it is. And it's not just betting on yourself. A lot of players will be like, man, I'll bet on myself. I'm the best. It's great that you're willing to bet on yourselves, but you have to look at this whole thing as a business now. And they're bringing in other receivers with similar incentives, you know, and then the coaches know the incentives. So sometimes, you know, in certain situations, quarterbacks or whoever will try to help you with that incentive. There's a lot that goes into it, man. And I would say one of the other big things to look at, and, you know, it's back on that guarantee thing, is when you're looking at a guarantee, things are guaranteed regardless of skill, injury. And if you're a guy who's had a bunch of injuries and you can get a guarantee that says, hey, even if I re-tear the same ACL I've torn 3 times, I'm guaranteed a couple million, maybe it's worth you taking some off the top to have guaranteed generational wealth. Yeah, I think it's funny that when you get into this industry, and this isn't with everybody, but when you get into this industry and you're talking to a player about $5 million, and they're like, man, that's not much money.
1: I have another question. I'm going to ask it and tie it to the real world for a second. Okay. So let's just say I'm a salesperson and I get hired and, you know, they tell me I'm going to make $65,000, $70,000 a year. With incentives and bonuses, I can make $100,000. And I bust my butt and I go, I'm the number one salesperson. I make $100,000. Next year, they hire someone else and they give them a base that starts at 100. And then now all of a sudden they're making 150, but I'm still the best salesperson out there and I can only make $100,000. So now I'm going to tie that scenario to the sports world. How do you deal with the ego, right? So you sign someone or someone signs this year and they're the number one highest paid wide receiver. Well, then 6 months later, another team signed somebody and now they're the highest paid wide receiver. You've got that ego to deal with a lot with athletes. How do you manage that ego?
6: That's kind of twofold. So one, when we're going through our process of finding athletes, we try to really screen for that, you know, and that's hard because sometimes it'll come out later in life, right? But we really try to screen for that and like really do a lot of character evaluation on our players. But I would say if I was faced with that situation, you just have to be honest with the player. Be like, look, you were the best. Now you have to prove that you're the best again because you're currently under a contract. You signed, right? You know, if you compare it to the national debt, unfortunately, our debt keeps growing, right? So the budget for the NFL keeps growing every single year. And so that debt that America has, things are going to adjust according to that debt, what percentage people are taking of it. It's the same thing with a salary cap, right? Every year that salary cap grows, you are already locked in, right? You're locked into whatever it is. And so now this player can get a larger percentage. So it's really about how do we look at this in the future and make sure you're the highest paid again. So in order to do that, you have to swallow your pride for, you know, whether it's 1 year, 2 years, 3 years, right? And go out there and show why you're better than him every single year. You know, show why you deserve to make more than him every single year. So when that day does come, it's not even a question of if he's there, if he's lost a step, if he's worth the money. They're going to be throwing the money at you. Yeah, the ego may be there and then be like, hey, man, screw that. Release me. I got to go somewhere else. But the reality of it is, a lot of times, even if you get released by that team because you feel this is a personal attack, when another team picks you up, they're picking up the same contract.
1: For everybody that's listening, what Damian is saying is keep working, right? Like, let your work be your work. A lot of times we start thinking about or comparing to others. At the end of the day, if you're good at what you do, again, I don't care what industry you're in, what position you're in, I don't care what you do. If you are good at what you do, people notice. But it's the moment that you stop and you want to compare or you want to complain, people notice that too. People notice the work and people notice the not work as well.
6: Yeah. And everybody's at a different point.
1: What do you look for in the athletes you're bringing on?
6: It's kind of a revolving door, right? Like it's constant. But I would say for me personally and as an agency, what we value, right? And I'll say it time and time again, and some people take it the wrong way, but when you really unpack it and understand what I'm saying, it's a good thing. So what I look for are great people who are good football players, because you can take a great person who's good at football and make them better at football, right? That is very possible. But if you have a person who's a great football player, they're a killer on the field, but they're not a good person, it's a lot harder to make that adjustment and make a character adjustment at 23, 25, 26 years old, right? And I'm not saying that's not something I'm willing to do. I'm willing to help mentor and guide you and try to develop you, but some of those people don't want it. Hey, I am the guy. I'm the best corner in the NCAA. I don't need to be a better person, right? Like that's kind of the attitude you'll get. The reason that I'm looking for those great people is because, for example, a guy like Swayze Bozeman, right, who played college football for 7 years, right? 2 years in junior college, 5 years of Southern Mississippi, had some injuries along the way. Such a great guy and a high work ethic that we knew once he gets his foot in the door, they're not letting him go. Like we just knew that. And the thing is, like when I went to the AFC championship game and I'm down on the field and I was meeting the linebackers coaches and defensive coordinators, they're like, Swayze Bozeman, that is one of the best people I've ever met. You know, and that's what I want to hear, right? He's obviously in the room for a reason still, right? But he's one of those people when there's an optional linebackers meeting, he may be the only person who shows up. And that goes a long way. And if you're one of those guys with an ego or a chip on your shoulder and you don't show up to that, like you said, people will notice when you don't show up just as much as they'll notice you do show up. You know, and sometimes even more. They'll be like, man, he didn't show up to this meeting today. You could have been there 29 days out of 30 of the month. And you miss that one day, and everybody in the office is going to talk about the one day you didn't show up. That's what we look for, man. And a lot of the times, everything else follows after that, right? You find this person who's a great person, someone who is receptive to criticism, right? And I just keep it real with these guys.
1: So for the athlete that's listening or watching this podcast, why Forever Athlete Management? Why FAM? Why should they choose you?
6: You know, you have over 1,000 agents as of this year. I don't know the exact number, but it's between 150 and 200 agents actually have people on a roster. That's it, right? So we're looking at about 20% of agents actually have someone somewhere. And if you look at myself and my partner, we have 5 people in the NFL. So we're not, it's not like, hey, we accidentally got a guy on the practice squad. Like, no, what we're doing is working, right? And we're going to keep building. And the thing is, why we're different is I'm never going to give an athlete and intern's phone number, right? Or a secretary. You're always going to be able to get a hold of me, my business partner. We have another guy who does just endorsements, another guy who just does PR, and you'll have all of their cell phone numbers. You're going to have the guy's cell phone numbers, right? It's never going to be, oh, can I take a message? Like, no, you're getting a hold of somebody, right? And that's no matter how big we get. So again, I say we've been growing. So we have guys we're doing NIL for in college, and we have our pros. We even have one in the UFL now. Like we are getting everywhere quick. And so we brought in another agent who's actually NFL and NBA certified, right? So eventually there's going to be an NBA branch of FAM as well. And that's what we intend to keep doing. As we get more athletes, we're bringing in more agents that are like-minded to keep that ratio high. So you always have someone you can reach out to and you never get lost in the mix.
1: I love that, brother. Any final words of wisdom for the people?
6: Man, I guess if there are any other athletes out there listening to this, what I would say is the money is going to come. Don't get so wrapped up in the money now. If you focus on your education and you focus on your development, your personal development on and off the field, the money is going to come.
1: Where can people find and follow my guy, Damian Knight?
6: Yes, I'm on Instagram, NFL_agent_Damian Knight, as well as Forever Athlete Management. That's our @. We're also on X as Fam Agency. And yeah, if you guys want, you can shoot me a DM. If you have any questions, I'm an open book. And yeah, our website is foreverathletemanagement.com.
1: Athletes, slide into his DMs.
6: Yeah.
1: Slide into his DMs. He's ready.
6: Yes, sir.
1: Man, I appreciate you for taking time. I know how busy you are and I know how hectic your schedule is. So it means the world to me that you took some time to spend with us, man. So I appreciate you, brother.
6: Yeah. No, again, I appreciate you having me on here and I look forward to going back and watching this.
1: You got it, man. And for all the viewers and listeners, remember, your because is your superpower. Go unleash it.
7: Hi, it's Governor Westmore. 5 years ago, one of the first places I visited before announcing my campaign was the local barbershop to talk to some guys about their priorities. And I heard a lot about crime.
8: Two of my students got shot. It's dealing with that stuff every single day, and they demonize as if we have a choice to live the way that we live. In this moment, like you said, it's a systematic thing.
7: I made a commitment that if I became governor, public safety would be my top priority. And that's exactly what we've done. We made record investments in local law enforcement. 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We've got a lot more work to do, but we are making historic progress. Let's keep going.
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1: Ladies and gentlemen, welcome to another exciting episode of Mick Unplugged. And I am here in New York, Times Square. Couldn't do this show without having the talented, the best, the creme de la creme. When we are talking about Broadway, we are talking about my good friend, the one and only Basalisha, Salisha Thomas. Oh, Salisha, how you doing, girl?
10: I'm like, I'm so happy to be here. Thank you so much for having me.
1: You know, and I forgot to say California's finest, you know, Fresno is in the building. So my wife is from California, Bay Area.
10: Right on. I love the Bay Area. It's so beautiful. It's a different vibe. I lived in Southern California for a little while and that was nice. But I like the Bay Area.
1: Yeah.
10: When it comes to California,
1: New York is it. So what got you here? Let's just go there. What got Salisha from Cali to New York? I mean, we're like old school, like East Coast, West Coast rival. Like you flipped.
10: I did. I was in college at Cal State Fullerton, barely graduated, but I did it.
1: Okay.
10: And I did it early.
1: Okay.
10: I was working as a vocalist and a princess at Disneyland.
1: Mm.
10: And I loved it. I got dropped down to one day a week.
1: Okay.
10: And I'm like, how are you supposed to live on one day a week, y'all? And there were some other things going on. I got out of a bad relationship and I came out to New York City to just visit. But when I got here, Mick, I just fell in love. I fell in love with it. I'm like, this doesn't make sense. I can't just like upend my life. I met this homeless man, sat down next to me waiting for the A train. And he said, I don't know who you are, but you need to move here and you need to do it now. I had goosebumps all over my body. His eyes were twinkling. Like, I'm not making this up.
1: Wow.
10: Within 2 weeks, I had gotten rid of everything in California and finished my last days at Disneyland and was back in New York. And the week I got here, I landed the first national tour of Beautiful, the Carole King musical. I got here and I mean, there was a little bit of time before we started rehearsals, but mm-hmm. I toured for 2 years. While I was on tour, I took a week off, ran for a pageant, became Miss California. I just was living in my suitcases and kind of flying by the seat of my pants and prepared to fail. Okay if I failed, but giving myself the opportunity to fly just in case if it did want to work out.
11: Yeah.
10: I never wanted to think, what if? Like, what if I listened to my heart? What if I took the chance? It's okay if you fail. Just try.
11: So we're going to back up again. Miss California. Oh, you just casually, you know, and I was doing this and then I went Miss California and then I was, let's back up because I know how humble you are, but we're going to back up and let's talk about Miss California for those that don't know.
10: It was the Miss World Organization, which in America, it's not that, well, at the time, it wasn't that big of a deal. It was new to us. Mm-hmm. In the world, it's recognized, but in the country, usually our country just sends a model.
11: Right.
10: And that was one of the first 2 years that they held a pageant here in the States. Mm. And so the way they kind of did it was different than the systems usually run. And I just went as a delegate, a national delegate. Mm-hmm. And out of all the girls there, I had the highest score for the West Coast, for the California. So I ended up with the title of Miss California. Mm-hmm. And they were okay with me being on tour. And each state that I went to, I was able to like volunteer and wear my crown and meet with my sister, crown title holders. And it was really fun. One of the directors for the first pageants that I ever ran in for Miss Fresno, she became my mentor and mm-hmm. now she's my best friend.
11: Okay.
10: But at the time she was like, what's your talent? And I was like, I was just going to memorize a monologue. She goes, that in pageant world, that's code for you don't have a talent. She's like, can you sing? I'm like, I do at church.
11: Mm.
10: And so I took voice lessons for the first time.
11: You know, you again, all the humbleness in my good friend, Celicia, you highlighted. And then I was on Broadway. So let's talk about the Broadway story. So how did Celicia from Fresno, California, all of a sudden is now the star on Broadway?
10: It was a dream of mine since I was little, but it was one of those, like, what are the chances?
11: Yeah.
10: Like, what are the chances? My hometown hero, Audra McDonald, she has 6 Tonys and she's from Fresno, California. I see it and she's black like me.
11: Yeah.
10: And so I felt like, okay, well, again, I always like to give myself permission to fall flat on my face. Mm. But when I get a yes and when I get a win, it's good.
11: Yeah.
10: But people don't see all the no's that I get. But for when it came to Broadway, I toured for a year and 9 months and I loved it. I mm-hmm. loved touring with the Carole King musical.
11: Mm-hmm.
10: And I put my notice in, not because I didn't like it anymore, but I've always just wanted to live in New York and I wanted to give it a chance. So I put my notice in not having anything lined up. And right after I ended up getting a show called Trevor with the director who directed Beautiful. And while I was playing Diana Ross. And oh gosh, there's a great story there. But while I was playing Diana Ross in Trevor in Chicago, I get a text from my agent saying, the role that you did on tour has opened up on Broadway. Do you want it? I'm like, are you kidding me? I've been waiting for this moment my whole life. I don't even have to audition for it. I just have to say yes. And I said yes. And after I finished that run, they gave me 2 days. Mm. I moved to the city on a Monday. I rehearsed Tuesday, Wednesday, and I made my Broadway debut on a Thursday.
11: Ladies and gentlemen, that is not easy. There's a lot of memorization that has to go on. There's a lot of marks that you have to hit. And oh, by the way, you're not just talking, you have to sing and you're with people that you probably haven't been around.
10: Oh no, I met the lead while we were doing the show. Like I see her on all these billboards and trash cans all over Times Square. And in the first scene that I was in, she came up because in rehearsal, she wasn't there. It was mm-hmm. her stand-in. And so on stage, she comes up to me and I'm like, oh, it's the girl from the billboards. Celicia, you have to say your line.
11: Right, right. No fangirl moment.
10: I know. Right. I wish I could have gotten to meet her before. Like, it was so cool to me. Yeah, it was completely surreal. But to be fair, it was the same show as on the road, but a completely different cast, a very different set. Mm. I thought our set on tour was incredible by Derek McLean, who's done so many things on Broadway and like Academy Awards and Golden Globes. He's done so many things. It was a great set on the road. But the Broadway version, it was bigger, higher, more things moved. It was an operation.
11: Yeah.
10: Yeah. And so there were definitely a little bit of some learning curves. For the first national tour, I set that show. So I knew where I liked to stand and when I liked to stand. Broadway had been open for 4 years at that point. They had their own choreography backstage.
11: Mm.
10: And so even though I'm used to being in the wings on this scene, they're like, no, you need to go change downstairs at this time. So that was different, but it was all fine and good once I found that rhythm.
11: So for those that don't know, walk us through a Broadway audition, right? Are you on one play like your entire life? do you audition for? Like, walk the casuals like me through being on Broadway and what that means from your perspective.
12: There are so many different ways to approach the Broadway world. Mm-hmm. I have friends who have been in Lion King for over a decade.
11: Wow.
12: They call that a government job. Okay.
11: Okay.
12: Where you get to go to work and you have a good feeling it's going to be there tomorrow.
11: Right. Right.
12: You're going to get that check. You know exactly what to do. You can make your grocery list while you're at work. It's like, you know.
11: You don't learn anything new.
12: No, right. No, you just go to work, you do your thing, and then you go home to your apartment and your family. That's one way of looking at it. Then I have friends who jump from show to show to show. Some of them are broke, but they've got credits and a reputation.
11: Yeah.
12: And they're shooting for that Tony. Mm-hmm. They want to get the role of a lifetime. They want to build that list of like leading roles. But because they're jumping from show to show, sometimes there's gaps in between the shows, but they
11: it's like that job hopper. And you got to explain. So
12: yeah,
11: from April of 2021 to today, you don't have nothing on there.
12: Yeah.
11: Why?
12: Yeah, okay. Exactly.
11: Okay.
12: But you might know their name and their face. So that's a different approach. And then there's the chorus where you can jump from chorus to chorus and always be in a show and stack up your credits, but you might not be famous, but you're always working or you're always swinging. There's just different ways to approach it. My feelings change all the time. At first, I just wanted to be on Broadway. And that first show that I got, it was a dream come true. Better than I ever thought it could be. I was so happy.
11: Mm.
12: My cast was so welcoming and fun and loving and like people who I'd listened to on the CD for so long.
11: Mm-hmm.
12: I'm standing next to them on stage.
11: Yeah.
12: Just in awe of them. I never, ever, ever took that for granted. And the show that I did after that, boy, oh boy, was it a very different experience. I got my butt kicked. Uh-oh. I got my butt kicked.
11: Yeah.
12: I did.
11: All right. Do tell. Do tell. Do tell.
12: The Britney Spears musical. There was a lot happening.
11: Okay.
12: There was a lot happening on all angles in that show. Ultimately, I am so grateful for that show. I'd never taken a swinging position before.
11: Okay, so explain what a swinging position is. Because some people are like,
12: swinger,
11: what's
12: what
11: are you talking about?
12: Why are you swinging?
11: Right.
12: A swing is like a super understudy where you're covering almost everybody. Well, in my case, almost everybody in the company.
11: Okay.
12: So sometimes a swing can cover three roles or four roles. And a lot of times it's people in the ensemble. They had me covering 12 roles, pretty much the entire ensemble and six of the leads. That's not normal.
11: Okay. Sounds tedious.
12: It
11: was. Sounds like your brain is on fire because it's like, wait, who am I today?
12: And I ended up going on before I was expected to go on.
11: Mm-hmm.
12: So almost every new role that I went on for, I had not been rehearsed for. That is crazy. It's Broadway. You got me on stage, feeling my way around. Everyone's hoping that I say the right line at the right place. And then I sing my heart. Come on, y'all. That's a little crazy.
11: Yeah.
12: I went on they swung me on for a lot. So it was a short run. We were only open for 3 months.
11: Mm-hmm.
12: We had 123 performances. I was on for 68 of them. Again, not normal. I went on for one of the lead roles over 25 times. But the actual lead, it was basically Disney meets Britney Spears, all these Disney princesses with Britney Spears music. And they're finding like their feminists, like they realize they don't have to do the same stories that have been written for them.
11: Yeah.
12: Snow White and Cinderella are the two like leads.
11: So then what became your first lead?
12: My first lead, Snow White.
11: Snow White.
12: Playing Snow White. In Once Upon a One More Time. Oh, wait. No, I went on first one of the stepsisters in Once Upon a One More Time. That was my first principal debut, I would say.
11: Okay. How did that feel?
12: Full house.
11: Yeah.
12: Extended applause. Not just for me, for the show. It was such an electric night. I think it was like industry night.
11: Mm-hmm.
12: So our peers were in the audience and they were wild.
11: There you go.
12: They were wild and I just remember feeling like I've always wanted to feel this or feel or see what it was like. And this feels great.
11: Mm.
12: A lot of times when I'm in the spotlight, I get nervous. I get stage fright and I'm stressed out. And so I'm not always able to enjoy the pressure until the very end. and I'm learning how to enjoy something that I've wanted for so long that has so high stakes when it begins, not just right towards the end when I'm mm-hmm. like, I think I made it. Mm-hmm. The life that I'm building for myself seem to be more and more high pressure situations. And I just realized like life is too short to not have fun. Like what's the point of manifesting all this stuff or praying for it mm-hmm. if when it comes, I'm stressed out. Yeah. I don't want to be stressed out. The thing that I've been working on and with my husband too is how can I perform at the highest level if I have to wait for a very long time for one moment in time? How can I perform at the highest level after waiting for so long and to stay relaxed mm-hmm. when those few minutes mm-hmm. come? Mm-hmm. Again, the

0: everybody that's watching this listening, why is that a big component, not just for you, but something everybody should embrace?
1: I talk about it in my book a lot. It's called Why Be a 9 When You Can Be a 10. And it's a fun book. It doesn't take itself too seriously. And on the outside, it could feel like, oh, reach for perfection. But that's not what it's about. Mm-hmm. It's about embracing all of your flaws and showing up in this world exactly as you are. Because there is nothing better than somebody who is okay with exactly who they are.
0: Mm.
1: That puts everybody at ease.
0: Yeah.
1: Even if you're just a mess, if you own your mess,
0: yep. But,
1: like it just, there's something magical about those unicorns who just are self-actualized and show up unapologetically themselves.
0: Mm-hmm.
1: And I think part of that is embracing the parts of you that might not be pretty. The parts of you that might not be polished or completely put together. You know, sometimes I'm pretty awkward. And I used to really be embarrassed about that. And now I just kind of embrace it. And I don't care. Like,
0: right.
1: That's just who I am. And when it comes to how that translates in my career, I put myself out there a lot. And sometimes I even will save the rejections that I get. Cause I'm like, I can't believe I tried that. Like, who has the audacity to do? Like, I will even shock myself because I realize all it takes is one yes. All it takes is one major opportunity to come your way. And it's like, bam, everything's different. Just like I dated a bajillion people on the road. I had a boyfriend in every major city in America. Okay. None of them were the ones. All it takes is to find that one person who is like, oh, you're weird. I'm weird too. Let's do this together forever.
0: Yeah.
1: You just got to get it right once.
0: Yeah.
1: But you have to be okay with hearing the no, seeing the no, getting the no's. And when the stakes are high, those no's hurt extra. When you're like, whoo, that one would have changed my life. But when you keep putting yourself in those positions, and you're in the arena. You're in the arena of greatness. You're in the neighborhood. Getting big no's, it hurts. But you're in the right neighborhood.
0: Yeah.
1: And it's just a matter of time.
0: Yeah.
1: Keep showing up.
0: I love it. And show all the way up too. Like, that's my thing. If you're going to show up, show all the way up. Like, anything you do half-hearted is never going to make it. Like, that's why people that have side hustles, and everybody knows I say this all the time, at some point, either make your side hustle the main thing or quit side hustling.
1: Ooh.
0: Because you can't live in two worlds. That's right.
1: Why am I convicted?
0: Oh, did I touch something? Did I hit a nerve? I'm sorry.
1: I needed to hear that.
0: You can't side hustle forever.
1: You cannot.
0: You can't. And you're limiting what should be your main thing by trying to side hustle.
1: Because if it's your side hustle and it brings you joy, there's a reason why that passion is in you.
0: Then put that whole, as one of my uncles would say, put your whole ass in it then. Yes.
1: What is your favorite thing that you love?
0: This. Getting, you can't replace human bonding. Right. Like, my thing is, I just love hearing people's stories. I love being able to let others listen to people's stories because everybody's going through something and you never know the word that Celicia just said or is about to say is a moment that somebody needed. And there's always, like, every episode I do, I get a response from different people that's like, I needed that. Thank you. And that's my thing. Like, so my thing with Mick Unplug is your because, that thing that's deeper than your why. To me, your why is superficial, right? Your why is about to be your child. Should be your why, but why? What's the because? And so if I said, Celicia, what's your because right now? Like, what's that thing that's like, this is my purpose. This is my motivation. This is my accountability when I don't need it. What's your because?
1: Wow. Are you asking me for real?
0: For real, for real.
1: You know, my priorities have changed quite a bit. And I recently went to a Tony Robbins conference, and it was wild.
0: Okay.
1: Did it change my life? Yes.
0: Okay.
1: And one of the exercises that we did in the arena, there was

0: thousands of us. What, like, he turned off the lights. The kids had to leave. And
1: oh.
0: Yeah.
1: This is water, but...
0: Right. Okay. And there was an exercise of basically seeing your life as it would be if you let all your disempowering beliefs take the front seat, continue to take the front seat.
2: Mm-hmm.
0: And we went deeper and deeper down that road, and seeing what that could look like was very painful.
2: Mm.
0: Letting your doubts, letting my doubts, and the, like, the most disempowering things I could think that I realized weren't even true.
2: Yeah.
0: What does your life look like if that is in the driver's seat? And so with my new priorities now being my family, it's always been career.
2: Mm-hmm.
0: Career, career, career. Let's climb this ladder. And I think I will always be a career girl. But now I'm married and I love my husband.
2: Yeah.
0: I love him.
2: Yeah.
0: I love him. Like, I didn't think I could love a person like I love my husband, Andrew.
2: Let's go, Andrew.
0: He's so special in so many different ways. And I've started to maneuver differently. And now we're going to have a baby.
2: Yeah.
0: Everything just feels different. And there's a life that I've always wanted to live. And I've gotten to live it up to an extent in my own life. But thinking about having my child grow up with that just being baseline.
2: Mm-hmm.
0: It's kind of freaking cool.
2: Right?
0: Can I do that?
2: You sure can.
0: Can I, like, create a life that I've always wanted and it's just, like, normal to the, like, that would be my dream.
2: Mm-hmm.
0: And a challenge for me, like, can I do that?
2: Yeah.
0: I'm not sure if that answers the because.
2: It does. It does. And here's what's crazy cool. And I don't think most parents have thought of this. I'm glad you did. You can give your children the life that you wanted. And I think a lot of times we settle and we do it the opposite way. Well, you know, I couldn't do this as a kid and neither can you, or I didn't have TV. So you're not, you know, like we get in those because I didn't. I'm going to make it tough. I'm going to raise you tough so that you appreciate. Well, you can also appreciate and have, I'm not going to say luxury, but you can have comfort and appreciate it all at the same time.
0: Let's go.
2: Right?
0: Yeah.
2: Right? It's okay.
0: I want them to be kind.
2: What?
0: I know. Like, I feel like there's like a stereotype. Like, if you grow up with something, you're going to be like this. I don't know what my kids will grow up as. I'm like, I'm not rolling in the dough, but one day I want to be. And when that happens, I want my kids to be humble and kind and generous.
2: That is it.
0: I hope I'm a good mom.
2: You're going to be a great mom. Stop.
0: I've never done it before.
2: Most people haven't. most of us start that way, you know? Gotta start with one. Gotta start with one. So, Salisha, you talked about the book. What encouraged you to write the book?
0: Ooh.
2: And give us the title again.
0: Why be a 9 when you can be a 10?
2: Mm.
0: You know, I've always written. I have journals and journals and journals of writing. And I wrote a book in the pandemic that will never see the light of day. It's completely, completely inappropriate. And I couldn't use it. I couldn't use it for public use.
2: Mm-hmm.
0: But I wanted to write something that I could use. And that book that I'd written in the pandemic, it had a lot of good story. There was a love story in it. It was unrequited, didn't work out. And it was just, everything about it was wrong.
2: Mm-hmm.
0: But it tied into all these awesome stories, some of which I've told you about.
2: Mm-hmm.
0: And I'm like, well, where can I use these? And also, how can I get my message of embrace failure, embrace your flaws, enjoy life by being you instead of what you think people want you to be.
2: Yeah.
0: How can I put that all together? And it just brought me a lot of joy. It actually kind of wrote itself.
2: Mm-hmm.
0: And so it gave me an outlet to put some of my favorite stories, like running a marathon without training on a 2-show day. Like, that to me was a little bit, I did that. That was wild. I get to write it down. I get to tell. I don't actually think that's in the book. Regardless, I get to tell these stories and wrap it up with like what I think. I don't know. I just want it to encourage.
2: Yeah.
0: That is my goal.
2: Okay.
0: Is for when people come in contact with me, they feel encouraged and they feel inspired. And if they're like, that basic girl can do it, that means I can do it. Listen, anything is possible. And it's so easy to look at people who are where you want to be or somewhere where you think like that's not a thing. And just to feel like, well, that's only possible for those kind of people.
2: Yeah.
0: And that's how I've always looked at the people who I look up to. And I've been fortunate enough to start meeting the people who I've looked up to.
2: Okay.
0: Slowly but surely.
2: Yeah.
0: And I realize they're all just people. Like, that is wild to me. And why is that? Why does that feel so mysterious?
2: Right. Right.
0: Like, take that filter off and stop gatekeeping.
2: Let's go. That's what I'm talking about. That's the truth. So that's the truth.
0: Figured something out.
2: Yeah.
0: How does that benefit you to not share what you learn with your peers, with your sisters? Like, like, let's communicate. I shared something on my blog a few months ago about, I think I had a miscarriage. And I feel like you're not supposed to tell people that.
2: Okay.
0: But I was like, what? If I don't tell anybody, that's like the most isolating thing in the world.
2: Yep.
0: That'll make no sense. Yep. Who made these rules, Mick?
2: It wasn't me.
0: Who made these rules?
2: Right.
0: You're supposed to just go through stuff by yourself and not tell anybody? No. That feels completely alienating and isolating, like you're all alone. And I wrote a blog about it. And do you know how many of my friends came out of the woodwork to tell me about their stories?
2: It wasn't just you.
0: No! My friends who I've known. And a lot of it, a few of them, it had happened that week for them.
2: Wow.
0: Like, hold up. All y'all was just going to hold on to all of this in pain, suffering by yourself? That is crazy to me.
2: Yeah.
0: We are literally all in this together.
2: Yeah. Good stuff, Salisha. Words of wisdom. I didn't know you were a philosopher as well.
0: Shut up!
2: You do it all. You do it all. The philosophy from Salisha Thomas.
0: Oh, my God.
2: So, Salisha, you've been amazing with your time. I know how busy you are. I do want you and Andrew both to know, very proud of both of you.
0: Thank you.
2: Very proud of both of you. Uncle Mick is here for you guys.
0: Uncle Mick.
2: Yes. Uncle Mick is there.
0: Thank you.
2: Absolutely. So, Salisha, where can people find and follow you? Not that they don't know where to find you, but where do you want them to follow you?
0: Thank you for asking. They can follow me on at The Salisha Show on Instagram. That's the name of my podcast, my YouTube. Well, I guess my YouTube's not called that, but it's my show's called The Salisha Show. My Instagram is called The Salisha Show, and my website is thesalishashow.com. It's like by Felicia, but with an S, but it's spelled
2: from Salisha Thomas.
0: Oh, my God.
2: So, Salisha, you've been amazing with your time. I know how busy you are. I do want you and Andrew both to know, very proud of both of you.
0: Thank you.
2: Very proud of both of you. Uncle Mick is here for you guys.
0: Uncle Mick.
2: Yes. Uncle Mick is there.
0: Thank you.
2: Absolutely. So, Salisha, where can people find and follow you? Not that they don't know where to find you, but where do you want them to follow you?
0: Thank you for asking. They can follow me on at The Salisha Show on Instagram. That's the name of my podcast, my YouTube. Well, I guess my YouTube's not called that, but it's my show's called The Salisha Show. My Instagram is called The Salisha Show, and my website is thesalishashow.com. It's like by Felicia, but with an S, but it's spelled S to the A to the L to the E. Just kidding.
2: Oh, keep going. You don't know how to spell your name?
0: No.
2: You don't know how to spell your name? You
0: it's forgot. S-A-L-I-S-H-A.
2: Okay. Ladies and gentlemen, this has been my good friend, Miss Salisha Thomas. Salisha, so honored to have you.
0: Thank you.
2: This has meant the world to me.
0: Thank you.
2: You got it.
0: And thank you for encouraging me.
2: All the viewers and listeners, remember, your because is your superpower. Go unleash it.
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0: Keeping it real. Keeping it real. I'm your host, Reverend Al Shopton, 1-877-532-5797, 1-877-532-5797, or go on the message board, and I see on the message board, Tango Familia in Cuba. Somebody listening to us in Cuba. Well, good afternoon to you in Cuba. I think that we are satisfied. We're being heard all over the world. I'm glad about it. Thank you for your listening. I see on the message board, I'm trying to get to the message I was reading. Okay, yes, Manuel Murphy is saying, good afternoon, Reverend Al, loyal listeners, and even you agitators that Trump loves. Early voting in Illinois started on September 24th. I got my mail ballot today. We'll mail immediately after the show. Got no time for Trump, for Trump's Postmaster General. My niece is waiting. And thank you for that, Manuel. I will be in Chicago on Monday doing our voter brigade, get out the votes, working with our Chicago land chapter leader, who is in her blood. She's the family of Fred Shuttlesworth is what she is a member of. Fred Shuttlesworth led the Birmingham movement that Dr. King came in for. And she has been a real, real soldier. Maureen Forte is a real leader. And I'll be there with them on Monday in Chicago as I continue this voter brigade tour and this AI fluency initiative. You know, the algorithms and all, I'm going to talk to Jenny about that. We need to get ahead of the basics so we even know what's going on. And that's why I've challenged these companies and hired people to do this once companies have come in, that we want basics. I'm not talking about supporting your power centers. I'm not getting into that. But there needs to be boundaries on AI. There needs to be regulation. And we need to have knowledge. And so Maureen Forte and the Chicagoland chapter of NAN is going to do both the voter and the AI fluency class on Monday. That's on the 5th. And I'll be there for both sessions there in Chicago. Let me say that, as I talked about in the opening, this whole question of the country is turning on Trump, blaming him for the economy if the polls are right, and the whole question of the war in Iran, all of this does not change things if you don't go and vote. I see James Mitchell's on the board saying that federal workforce has dropped over 300,000 jobs since Trump has been in office. That's a fact. And they're going to lose more unless we get out there and vote. This is not one of those elections you can take lightly. All right, let me go to the phones. 1-877-532-5797. Let's go to Atlanta, Georgia, to Earl. Earl, you're keeping it real with Al Shopton.
1: Good afternoon, Reverend Al. Thank you so much for your work, my brother.
0: Thank you.
1: You are the wings, the wind, the leaves beneath my wings. My topic today, and something's been bothering me for quite some time, is the billionaire class. Been reading a couple of books here and there, and some authors have been talking about this, and the income tax portion of this is very interesting, especially when the orange man got on TV and said, I don't pay income taxes because I'm smart.
0: Yeah, he said
1: that. And I said, when he said that, I said, wait a minute. but I'm paying income taxes. Does that make me dumb? So I started studying a little bit more, and it seems as though our tax system isn't exactly the same tax system it started off as. Initially, our income tax income above what is today's $100,000 and up at 1%. And then it went to 4 or 5% when you got the $400,000. I said, well, what happened? It changed.
0: Right.
1: And the billionaires have profited from that change, and they have manipulated that change. And I think this is why the founding fathers in the Constitution, in its original form, in two different articles, had placed in there there is to be no direct taxation except by enumeration, which means that everybody pays the same tax.
0: Right. Right.
1: And the way to do the math now with the stock market, the bond market, and the derivative market, with trillions and trillions, hundreds of trillions of dollars not being taxed on the sale of those things. And then I think even the derivative market is something in the quadrillions. If these financial assets were placed into the taxable column, the tax for a national revenue would be like less than 1%. There would be some pain at the stock market, but I believe we have pain in the stock market on a regular, and we seem to come out on the other side. So what's wrong? Why don't we crash it on purpose to fix it so everybody can live a decent life? Because right now, I think I might be wrong, but this $40 trillion in debt is a direct reflection of an income tax system that does not work properly. Because if it did, you wouldn't have $40 trillion in debt. And we're looking at $100 trillion in less than two decades. I'm just a country boy, Reverend, but, you know.
0: Well, you're a country boy that done figured it out, because you're asking the right questions, Earl, and they need to be raised. Thank you so much for that. James Thomas on our message board saying Trump has also cut Pell Grants, scholarships for students who want to participate in the theater, arts, and journalism. Cut them. Yep, that's who y'all voted for. Or you didn't vote at all, which was a vote for him. Let me take my break. Let you think about that.
2: Keep it real.
0: Shopton. Policy Day. Be right back.
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6: Hi, it's Governor Westmore. 5 years ago, one of the first places I visited before announcing my campaign was the local barbershop to talk to some guys about their priorities. 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

0: And you said, call me back next month and you'll let me know if you need some putting some more footies for your feet.
1: Yeah, well, y'all pick up because I think it'd be good. It's getting cold. I might need them, but I don't want to give over the air where she should send them. So y'all pick up. Thank you for your call and your concern and your husband. I love y'all. Thank y'all so much. Let's go to Jacob in Philadelphia, WWURD. Wait a minute, let me take my break and let me come back to Jacob so he have time to talk. Keep it real. Shopton, be right back.

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1: It's Sybil Wilkes with what we need to know. Tennessee state officials are halting all capital executions after that state's only female death row inmate survived failed execution attempts Wednesday. Legal defense attorneys for Krista Pike report she remained actively breathing and snoring after receiving two full doses of phenobarbital during the lethal injection procedure. Pike was immediately transported to a nearby medical facility as state officials suspend future execution dates. Week-long flash flood threats are affecting a massive stretch of the country from Texas to Chicago. Severe thunderstorms fueled by tropical moisture from Hurricane Rachel and the remnants of Polo are bringing torrential rainfall to major metropolitan areas, including Dallas, Austin, and San Antonio, Texas. Emergency management crews in Nebraska report multiple flooded roadways as heavy rain inundates the Central Plains and the Midwest. Ivana Lizette Ortiz pleaded not guilty to 14 felony counts, including attempted murder, after allegedly firing an assault rifle at entertainment stars Rihanna's Los Angeles area home in March. Prosecutors state Ortiz fired roughly 20 rounds at the Beverly Crest residence while Rihanna and her children were inside. Ortiz remains jailed on $2.6 million bail ahead of an October 29th pretrial hearing. And on the baseball diamond, Major League Baseball's division series matchups will be set tonight as the Atlanta Braves host the Philadelphia Phillies in a winner-take-all Game 3 of the National League Wild Card Series. Philadelphia rallied to win Game 2 Wednesday night, with tonight's winner advancing to face the top-seeded Los Angeles Dodgers in the NLDS. And the Pope's favorite team, them Chicago White Sox, move on after two wins over Houston. Yeah, I said it. To subscribe to my free daily newsletter, please visit SybilWilkes.com. For all the news 24/7, go to News1.com. I'm Sybil Wilkes. 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
13: To start this business, the decisions I had to make was, one, was there a market for it? Two, could I make money doing it? And three, for how long? So the first thing I had to do was to assess how important was this content. Starting this company was, for me, the answer to a problem that wasn't solved. How can we have more coaches from different countries that represented different community groups, that represented different segments of our population, so that people could feel like they could have the coach of their choice? So coaching education became my primary focus, but then I had to specialize in making sure we had the type of variety that allow people to say, I found the coach of my choice.
11: This is Boss Talk. Inspiration from CEOs right here in the DMV.
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1: Teddy Riley, T.I., Keith Sweat, Eric Benet, Brat, King George, Dale Hughley, and more. And you know we're taking over Bimini for a huge barbecue beach party with Wyclef Jean, hosted by Anthony Anderson and Cedric the Entertainer, powered by AC Bar.

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1: Hi, it's Governor Westmore. 5 years ago, one of the first places I visited before announcing my campaign was the local barbershop to talk to some guys about their priorities. And I heard a lot about crime.
2: Two of my students got shot. It's dealing with that stuff every single day, and they demonize as if we have a choice to live the way that we live. In this moment, like you said, it's a systematic thing.
1: I made a commitment that if I became governor, public safety would be my top priority. And that's exactly what we've done. 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Now, violent crime is at a 40-year low in Maryland. We've got a lot more work to do, but we are making historic progress. Let's keep going.
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1: Teddy Riley, T.I., Keith Sweat, Eric Benet, Brat, King George, Dale Hughley, and more. 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
9: Hi, it's Governor Westmore. 5 years ago, one of the first places I visited before announcing my campaign was the local barbershop to talk to some guys about their priorities. And I heard a lot about crime.
10: Two of my students got shot. It's dealing with that stuff every single day, and they demonize as if we have a choice to live the way that we live. In this moment, like you said, it's a systematic thing.
9: I made a commitment that if I became governor, public safety would be my top priority. And that's exactly what we've done. We made record investments in local law enforcement. 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Now, violent crime is at a 40-year low in Maryland. We've got a lot more work to do, but we are making historic progress. Let's keep going.
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1: It's Sybil Wilkes with what we need to know. Detroit's only Black-led community-owned grocery operation is appealing for urgent financial support. The Detroit People's Food Co-op reports a weekly operating deficit of $20,000 to $30,000, forcing the market to draw heavily from emergency financial reserves to keep operations running. Co-op leaders emphasize the grocery store is not shutting down, but they are strongly encouraging neighborhood residents to shop locally to help stabilize their community enterprise. Attorney General Todd Blanche announced the arrest of 10 individuals in Minnesota accused of illegal voter fraud. Federal prosecutors alleged the defendants, including foreign nationals from Brazil, Ghana, and Liberia, falsely claimed United States citizenship to illegally cast ballots in the 2022 and 2024 general elections, as well as state primary elections held earlier this year. In space exploration news, a four-person astronaut crew aboard a SpaceX Dragon spacecraft is en route to the International Space Station following successful morning launch from Cape Canaveral Space Force Station. The Crew 13 mission includes two NASA astronauts, a Canadian astronaut, and a Russian cosmonaut. They're scheduled to dock with the orbital station this evening to begin a six-month scientific research mission. The family of an American woman shot and killed by an Immigration and Customs Enforcement agent filed two civil lawsuits related to her death, according to court records filed Thursday in Minnesota federal court. Renee Good was killed January 7th by ICE agent Jonathan Ross in Minneapolis during the height of the Department of Homeland Security's Operation Metro Surge, prompting significant protest in that city and sparking national outrage. To subscribe to my free daily newsletter, please visit SybilWilkes.com. For all the news 24/7, go to News1.com. I'm Sybil Wilkes. 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

0: 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Jasmine Sanders, please tell these people what's trending.
1: Oh my gosh, have you guys been following this situation in Tennessee with Krista Pike? I don't know if you guys are familiar with it, but she's the first woman in I don't know how many years that she was sentenced because of a murder in the 90s. And a jury convicted her of that, obviously, even though she carried it out as a teenager. Well, yesterday, I guess she faced the death penalty, got into the chair and everything, and they botched her execution. Two shots they gave her, two lethal injections. And of course, this situation is renewing the scrutiny of capital punishment in the United States. But a lot of people online was like, she should have faced the firing squad. Now, I know that's not funny, but I will say I do think it's kind of cruel that if you're going to do something, do it right. I mean, and I don't even know if that's proper to say, but two injections. And so they had to, of course, rush her to the hospital so that she can receive the emergency care, I guess, to save her life. But I don't know, because now you have to ask yourself, did she get her two life sentences? She served one, and now...
0: You know what they should never do?
1: You know what I mean?
0: If they're going to give you a lethal injection, they should use that little alcohol swab. They shouldn't do that.
1: No,
0: you know how they do little alcohol so you don't get infected?
1: Yeah.
0: And if they want to kill her, she's in Tennessee, right?
1: She's in Tennessee?
0: Just take her Medicare away like they're killing everybody else.
1: Wow.
0: It ain't hard to die in the southern region of the United States of America. Yeah. Just you could die of Trump policies.
1: Yeah, that's true. But this is unnecessary agony, and I get it. She's 50 years old now. She committed that murder when she was 18. I'm not saying that, you know, she should be off scot-free, but two lethal injections. First of all, what's in those injections?
0: Well,
1: two of them?
0: Yeah.
1: And she survived.
2: Lethal, whatever it is.
0: Probably whatever they're shooting at the Iranians, because it ain't working either.
1: You know what? Oh, my God.
0: I think, like, remember, that Texas gave a woman a death penalty, called the paper, and she was a born-again Christian. Well, I know Jesus. Well, tell him we said hi. You know what? If they want to die, send them to Texas or Virginia. They know how to kill people down there.
1: Yeah, they actually
0: They know how to murder. They know how to make it happen down there.
1: So it's pentobarbital. That's the name of the doses that they gave her. That it did not work.
0: Pinobarbital.
1: It's pentobarbital. No, there's no O in there. There's pentobarbital.
2: Well, maybe they gave a pento B.
1: You can read it right there.
0: PNT.
1: Let's sound it out. PNTOBARBITAL.
0: I know what it sounds like.
1: So it's not pinobarbital. It might be pentobarbital, but it's not. What? I'm sorry.
0: Okay, let's see what it is.
2: Let's agree to disagree.
3: Whatever it is, it didn't work. So
1: yeah, don't matter what you call it. I call it ineffective.
0: I think it's Barbasol. I don't know. That's
2: you get a clean shave and you die.
1: And I know we're making light of it, but it is.
0: No, she murdered somebody.
1: She did.
0: She murdered somebody.
1: She did. You're right.
0: So I tell you what, she should be able to get off when those people wake up.
1: Yeah. Well, they won't.
0: So, no.
1: But she would have been the first woman executed in Tennessee in more than 200 years.
0: Yeah.
2: Wow.
1: But all I
0: a
1: know
0: woman,
1: is
0: too.
1: It didn't work.
0: No.
1: I do know that. So, I don't know.
2: She's in the books
1: find
2: either
1: it?
2: Way.
1: Just want to make sure. Did you find it?
0: Well, yeah. You know, I think they give you a couple of agents, right? It's not just one.
1: Well, no, this is, they just said they gave her two doses of this particular drug.
0: Yeah, because one
1: it didn't
0: is
1: work. Which, by the way, this is why they came up with the idea of you get a choice. You can go this way or you can go by firing squad.
0: Yeah.
1: That probably would have
3: worked. Fentanyl. You know, that
1: works. There you go. I don't know why they don't do that.
0: Well, just send her to Kaiser. That'll kill her.
1: Oh, my God. We spent enough time on that. Anyway, that's what's trending.
0: All right. A little note from the GED section is coming up in a bit. It's the D.L. Hughley Show.
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13: 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Information, technology, and things are slow out there. On the BW Parkway, northbound out in Greenbelt towards 197. In Forestville, Suitland Parkway outbound, jammed up here between the Beltway and Pennsylvania Avenue. As we take a look at 95 southbound, moving towards the Beltway, also slow, in which the outer loop of the Beltway local lanes in Alexandria is moving slow. Between the local lane split and Route 1, we got this vehicle fire in Lorton on 95 southbound just after the Lorton exit. and the right lane is blocked. 295, looks like southbound from Benning Road, northeast over to

0: East Capitol Street is jammed up. Also, the 3rd Street Tunnel southbound towards D Street Northwest. 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And, of course, your forecast for tonight, cloudy skies and temperatures around 65. I'm Dre Johnson for News Talk 1450 AM WOL, where information is power.
1: 1450 WOL.

That was Montel Jordan. Get it on tonight. So a young woman, Crystal Pike, was given the death penalty, and they tried to unsuccessfully dispatch with her two times, and she is alive, and they sent her to the hospital, which is just teasing somebody. And so we're gonna get you well enough to try this again, baby girl. Do you think that she, since she survived and they tried to kill her twice, she should get to go free? 877-242-2426. We get to your calls directly right now. Here's Kehlani. It's the D.L. Hughley Show.

0: course, was Kehlani folded. So the state of Tennessee successfully tries to kill. First off,
1: no, unsuccessfully.
0: Unsuccessfully. So it's rare that women get the death penalty.
1: Yeah, very rare.
0: Very.
1: It would
0: rare.
1: Be the first time.
0: What
1: in 200
0: did she do
1: years.
0: Actually?
1: So she, along with two other teenagers, killed Colleen Summers. I'm sorry, Colleen Slimmer is her name. But here's the thing about that. This is, I'm not saying that this justifies what she did. She right. definitely deserved to go to prison for killing someone. But listen at her background. Oh my God. So they say she suffered an almost unbearable abusive background. She was a victim of child sexual abuse, multiple rapes, and parental abandonment and neglect. So she tried to kill herself when she was 12 years old. When she was 17, a stranger grabbed her by the side of the road, threw her down, and violently raped her. And the police never arrested him. So she never got treatment. She never got support. She never got anything. But she did get a boyfriend. And her and that boyfriend and another teenager killed a girl.
0: I think she should go free.
1: That's
2: wow.
1: horrible.
0: I think she should go free.
1: So she's
0: and
1: been
0: that,
1: abused since she was
0: a
1: child.
0: The state failed her.
1: 100%.
0: I mean, if she'd have killed three kids in Massachusetts, she'd ought to be free.
2: Yeah, they'd have let her go.
0: I don't understand how her childhood. Yes, and I bet she didn't even
1: since
0: do the killing
1: a
0: better
1: child.
0: Boyfriend. She
1: yeah.
0: never had a chance.
1: Probably. She never had a chance.
0: And you know what? The fates are telling you she should get another chance.
1: By the way, her mother was an alcoholic and a drug user.
0: Yeah, that's everybody's mother's drug user.
1: She suffered from seizures.
0: Yeah,
1: she just, oh my God. Everybody's mama was not an alcoholic. Yeah.
0: I'm just saying, a lot of people who have these, you know, I think that's very, she never had a chance.
1: Oh my God.
2: Well,
1: when she was a toddler, her grandmother's boyfriend started raping her.
0: Come on now.
1: When she was a toddler.
0: Come on now.
2: They gave the lethal injection a second chance. They should give her a second chance too.
0: Junius, that is very poetic.
1: Oh my God.
0: If you'll give a needle a check and say, can't
2: yeah,
0: you,
2: come on,
0: I
2: man.
0: Mean, come on.
2: They gave it, they gave it a chance twice.
1: I feel bad for her. First of all, think about this. As a toddler, that means before she could
0: Jesus
1: even really walk, she was
0: Christ.
1: Raped by her grandmother's boyfriend. And then when she was 11, she was raped again by somebody who lived in a trailer in the neighborhood. And the only way they found out, she developed an infection. And so the teacher, not her parents, not her grandmother, the teacher had to intervene.
0: I knew it was something like this.
1: Oh, my God.
0: I knew
1: that's
0: it.
1: That's horrible.
0: And you know what? That state, Tennessee, is trying to get rid of her to cover up their failings.
1: Yeah.
0: They failed that
1: they
0: girl.
1: They failed her.
0: And they failed trying to kill her. Let her, turn them loose.
2: She was born under a bad sign.
1: Oh,
0: man.
1: But not only that, you suffer all of that as a toddler, as a child, as
0: she's
1: a preteen.
0: She's never known a damn
1: and
0: peace.
1: And now, when they try to kill you, they can't. They're like, nah, you're going to keep going through
0: the
1: this.
0: The most peaceful sleep she ever got was that first injection.
1: Yeah, first one. Yeah, I'm telling you, they said she started snoring.
0: Yeah, man, she's like, this is much better than the nightmares I usually have.
1: No idea.
0: I'm not even trying to be mean. I'm not trying to be mean at all. This is horrible.
2: The good stuff.
1: Oh my God.
0: Look at, she's a child.
1: She's a child. Can you imagine what she was thinking?
0: She looks like
1: all
0: a 14 year old.
1: All my life, I had the fight. Look at that.
0: Man, that's the white Sealy. Jesus Christ.
2: Holy rapey thing.
1: Girl ain't safe in
0: her. Man, oh man. All right, we got to get to your calls in a bit. We got Erykah Badu, Outkast. More of your calls are coming up in 10 minutes. It's the D.L. Hughley Show.
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9: 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I was told the language was too graphic and that some people would be offended, so they changed the words. So here it is. Right now, right here, we are victims of attack by some we know, but many more nameless and faceless people living in the shadows. The first defense of both sides is usually to act as if it never happened. Then, the perpetrators start disagreeing with each other about the particulars of the attack, sometimes calling it victimless. The time is now to bring the attack to a halt. We must stand up and use our vote this November to declare that we are no longer going to allow ourselves to be victims. We must be heard. You must vote this November in order to stop the assault on us, because the reality is we are the ones who are battered and bruised.
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1: Y'all know some shows talk about it. D.L. Hughley breaks it down. No holding back. No playing it safe. Just real conversation. Real comedy. And real truth.
0: It's the D.L. Hughley Show.
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0: That was Olivia Dean, Man I Need. Coming up next, we got a song for When Your Mom and Daddy Were Still Together. And the Jamal Kingsley, the Militant Man, he's going to be back with One Voice Jeopardy. That's coming up in 15 minutes. Now it's time for What You Need to Know with the one and only Sybil Wilkes.
1: It's Sybil Wilkes with What We Need to Know. Cornell University agreed to launch an independent investigation into its handling of a 2024 fraternity sexual assault case following new civil lawsuit allegations as the district attorney, Matthew Van Houten, prepares to present the case to a new grand jury. At the Los Angeles Police Department, new demographic data shows Latino officers now make up 60% of the force, while white officers no longer hold a majority following the whistleblower recordings exposing racist recruitment remarks targeting Black candidates. And in Minnesota, the Justice Department announced the arrest of 10 foreign nationals from Brazil, Ghana, and Liberia accused of illegal voting in recent state and federal elections after falsely claiming U.S. citizenship. And the WNBA playoffs are on. The Las Vegas Aces host the Indiana Fever tonight in a winner-take-all Game 3 following a dominant 27-point, 15-assist effort from who else? Caitlin Clark to keep Indiana alive. I'm Sybil Wilkes. Be informed. Be empowered.
2: Yes, yes.
0: Thank you, Sybil. Jasmine.
2: Already paid, baby.
0: More
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2: You know what? 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
0: It's the DLU. What is that? 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
0: It's the DLU Glee Show.
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0: also be on the One Voyage cruise.
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4: 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I was told the language was too graphic and that some people would be offended, so they changed the words. So here it is. Right now, right here, we are victims of attack by some we know, but many more nameless and faceless people living in the shadows. The first defense of both sides is usually to act as if it never happened. Then, the perpetrators start disagreeing with each other about the particulars of the attack, sometimes calling it victimless. The time is now to bring the attack to a halt. We must stand up and use our vote this November to declare that we are no longer going to allow ourselves to be victims. We must be heard. You must vote this November in order to stop the assault on us, because the reality is we are the ones who are battered and bruised.
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1: Teddy Riley, T.I., Keith Sweat, Eric Benet, Brat, King George, Yael Hughley, and more. 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
8: Shout out to Macklemore.
7: Macklemore?
8: Yeah, that Free Palestine tour sold out immediately.
7: Was free.
9: Now.
8: Immediately.
7: It's free.
8: Still?
7: It's no, free.
9: The Dublin, Free Paris, and London. Part was free.
8: Yeah, not the show wasn't. You had to pay for that. It's Free Palestine. But all his shows sold out immediately. And he says art will always be a form of resistance.
7: It,
8: carry
7: by
8: on, Macklemore.
7: By definition, carry art on. Is a form of resistance.
8: Young man.
9: Right on.
7: Like Serafina. You know what I mean? It's like all, you know. Remember that play they used to do?
8: Come on and give us
7: the black play.
8: Tell us something.
7: Everybody was going to see.
8: What, my
9: the arms too short? Too short.
7: No, the one with the African dude. Everybody's going to see it all the time.
8: Lion King?
7: No, stupid.
8: Fela.
7: You could have said that. That's so. Why do you say stuff like that? That's dumb to say.
8: Yes, thank you. Thank you, Junior.
7: Lion King?
8: Thank you, Junior.
7: Jambalita State de Moya.
8: Oh, Jambala.
7: Oh, okay. Ain't no knees, cheat 'em. What you got?
10: Hey, you know what? Real quick, man. We got some bad news today, man. Industry person who his name is David. David Lawrence, man. We lost him today. A lot of people in the entertainment industry knew him a long time. It was a great dude. Lost him to a heart attack, man. So prayers to his family. So.
9: You're here. Yeah.
7: Definitely.
9: Good dude.
8: Still hard to believe.
7: After we like all this old craziness, then he comes through with that, and then we gotta bring it down.
9: Yeah, Jasmine's bit.
7: Yeah,
8: thank you.
9: Again.
8: Jesus.
7: Oh, Skip and turn it into Jasmine.

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